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During each of the four seasons of the year, we have one special program that features mostly music as we celebrate our faith together. When spring rolls around, we have our spring sing-out, and today's edition will be all about praising His name. Throughout Scripture, we see that man learned to call upon the name of the Lord in prayer, in praise, in thanksgiving, and so much more. So stay with us today as we do just that. We'll be right back.

Welcome back to Psalm 95, the radio outreach ministry of the National Christian Choir from the greater metropolitan area surrounding our nation's capital. I'm Kathy Bowman, your host for this weekly time of worship featuring scripture, commentary, and the stirring music of the choir, all designed to encourage you in your faith journey. And I'm delighted that you found time today to join me here for our spring sing-out as we praise the name of the Lord our God. I want to begin our time together by sharing selections from the first album we released after I became director of the choir, which is titled In the Name of Jesus. The first song echoes the sentiments of Acts 4:11 and 12, where Peter and John were called before the rulers and elders and the teachers of the law in Jerusalem to explain how they healed a lame man. They were asked, "By what power or what name did you do this?" Peter's reply was this, "Jesus is the stone you builders rejected, which has become the cornerstone. Salvation is found in no one else, for there is no other name under heaven given to mankind by which we must be saved."

In case you just tuned in, you're listening to Psalm 95, the global broadcast ministry of the National Christian Choir, based in the Washington, D.C., Baltimore area and surrounding states. I'm your host, Kathy Bowman, and I'm so glad that you could tune in today as we enjoy our spring sing-out, featuring songs by the choir that praise and lift up the name of our Lord. Throughout the scriptures, we see many names for God. Some describe him by attribute or things he does, like Jehovah Jireh, our provider, or Jehovah Rophe, the God who heals, or Jehovah Shalom, the Lord is peace. We'll listen now to a couple of songs that proclaim many of the names for God that we find in the Bible.

The next song follows suit in citing many names for our Lord. It is an unusual arrangement with an inspiring orchestral introduction, but at its heart is the proclamation that our God is worthy.

I hope you're enjoying the music of the National Christian Choir on this edition of Psalm 95, as we celebrate our spring sing-out by listening to songs that offer praise to the name of our Lord. There are so many verses in the Bible that talk about praising His name, but I've just chosen a few to share with you today. Hebrews 13:15. Through Him, then, let us continually offer up a sacrifice of praise to God, that is, the fruit of lips that acknowledge His name. Revelation 4:11. Worthy are You, our Lord and God, to receive glory and honor and power, for You created all things, and by Your will they existed and were created. Philippians 2:9-11. Therefore God has highly exalted Him and bestowed on Him the name that is above every name, so that at the name of Jesus every knee should bow, in heaven and on earth and under the earth, and every tongue confess that Jesus Christ is Lord, to the glory of God the Father.

I've been looking forward to this next part of our broadcast today, in which I share with you my personal favorites in the category of songs that praise the name of the Lord. I hope you enjoy them as much as I always have.

I want to share some words of encouragement with you before I go, taken from Psalm 103. If you ever needed a reason to praise the name of the Lord, I believe you can find one in these verses. Bless the Lord, O my soul, and all that is within me. Bless his holy name. Bless the Lord, O my soul, and forget not all his benefits, who forgives all your iniquity, who heals all your diseases, who satisfies you with good, so that your youth is renewed like the eagles. The Lord is merciful and gracious, slow to anger, and abounding in steadfast love. As far as the east is from the west, so far does he remove our transgressions from us. As a father shows compassion to his children, so the Lord shows compassion to those who fear him. Well, that's all the time we have for today, but before I go, I have some great things to share with you about the choir. Coming up next Sunday, June 7th, the full choir will be in concert at St. Anne Catholic Church in Hagerstown, Maryland at 6 o'clock p.m. to help celebrate the church's 60th anniversary. The choir will be presenting songs from our newest recording, Thankful, which includes such favorites as Gratitude, My Tribute, Goodness of God, and many more. You do not want to miss this special concert, so be with us next Sunday, June 7th, 6 o'clock p.m. at St. Anne for a wonderful time of worship in song. And then on Saturday, June 27th, in Hanover, Pennsylvania, the choir will present Of God and Country, a terrific program of patriotic and sacred favorites designed to celebrate the 250th birthday of the United States. This powerful concert is at the Eichelberger Performing Arts Center at 3 o'clock p.m., and joining the choir for this concert will be the HSO Brass Quintet. You'll hear the stirring sounds of God Bless America, Battle Hymn of the Republic, America the Beautiful, and a wonderful number honoring our military veterans and active duty personnel from each branch of the U.S. Armed Forces. 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You will not want to miss this special patriotic presentation by the National Christian Choir with the HSO Brass Quintet on Saturday, June 27th at 3 o'clock in Hanover, Pennsylvania. 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National Christian Choir, P.O. Box 1600, Germantown, Maryland, 20875. That's National Christian Choir, P.O. Box 1600, Germantown, Maryland, 20875. Once again, this is Kathy Bowman thanking you for joining me today. Be sure to tune in again next week as we worship together here on Psalm 95 with the National Christian Choir.

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4: When it's time to say no, how can you say it without offending anyone? I'm Mary Lohman of The Christian Working Woman, and this week I've talked about the difficulty many of us have with saying no. But as we close this topic today, I want to talk about the best way to say no. None of us like to disappoint people. We want to be cooperative and helpful, and saying no is not easy because we know it is not what the other person wants to hear. But when you know it is the right thing to do, you just must be assertive and courageous enough to look them in the eye and in a kind way say no. I think you need to give some explanation, but not too much. When you keep defending your no response, it shows a lack of confidence in your decision. Remember, it is not likely that your no will be happily received, so don't have unrealistic expectations. But soften the blow as much as possible, empathize where you can, offer alternative suggestions if you can, but make your no a true and understandable no, not a wishy-washy, wimpy response. Be sure you've prayed about it, that you have your own emotions under control, that your reasons for saying no are pure, not selfish, and think in advance of what words you will lose, words that make it as palatable as possible. Proverbs says, sweetness of speech increases persuasiveness, so choose your words carefully. In her booklet on saying no without guilt, Alice Freiling says, men and women who are humble enough not to take themselves too seriously are free to say no as well as to say yes. That's a good word for us all as we close this topic this week. Don't take yourself too seriously and be humble enough to say no when you know it's the right thing to do. Have you ever discovered the gift of praying with other Christian working women? Through our anchored ministry, women are building relationships and growing in their faith as they pray together. You can learn more and connect with your anchored community on our website at christianworkingwoman.org. I will testify to you that praying with other women or men on a regular basis is a wonderful way to strengthen your walk with the Lord. So I encourage you to be a part of Anchored. It's been wonderful to have you with me this week. Thanks for tuning in. I hope you'll join me next week for the Christian Working

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1: Hello, listening friends. Would you like to hear an amazing fact about cloves? Cloves are a basic spice that you can buy in any supermarket for about $3, and they're used to spice up cookies, cakes, and even flavor Worcestershire sauce. But these dried flower buds have quite literally altered the course of history. Cloves are more than just a flavoring. They contain a good mix of vitamins and minerals and have some medicinal properties as a natural painkiller or to settle a stomach. But in the 16th century, cloves were thought to be the cure for almost everything and used to treat a wide range of ailments, including intestinal distress, impotence, diarrhea, vomiting, and cholera. In fact, cloves were so precious they were literally worth more than their weight in gold. At one time, the only place in the world that you could get cloves was in the Molucca Islands off of Indonesia. Wars were fought, nations were formed, and thousands perished in an effort to control the spice trade. It was in pursuit of a shorter route to these spice islands that the fleet of Ferdinand Magellan became the first expedition to circumnavigate the earth. In 1519, Magellan set out with five ships carrying about 270 men heading for the Moluccas. 3 years later, only one leaking ship came limping home with 18 starving crew members. Incredibly, the voyage still made money because of the fantastic value of the few cloves they brought with them. It's hard to imagine people willing to die for an herb in your spice cabinet. You might be surprised to know the Bible says that a few words of Scripture are worth much more than cloves or gold. Pastor Ross makes me think about those verses in the Bible, and this is just a sampling of a few. Psalms 119. The law of your mouth is better to me than thousands of coins of gold and silver. Or you look in Proverbs 8, verse 8 through 10. Receive my instruction and not silver, and knowledge rather than choice gold. For wisdom is better than rubies, and all things that one might desire cannot be compared with her. And then, of course, you get to, what is it, Psalm 19. The law of the Lord is sweeter than honey in the honeycomb. More desire to are they than gold, much fine gold. And so, yeah, it's kind of incredible. I've been reading history, and I think you and I have been sharing some of these history books of how people would fight and die for these herbs that we just kind of sprinkle on our food. And in fact, during the Roman era, they paid people with salt. That's where we get the word salary. But the Word of God is worth more than silver, gold, or any of those things.
2: Absolutely. You know, the talk about these herbs and cloves and how they felt that it preserved you know, your physical life, but the Word of God preserves your spiritual life. So it is more valuable. It lasts not just for this life, but in eternity. We have a study guide talking about the Bible. How do you understand the Bible? Can you trust the Bible? It's one of our Amazing Facts study guides. It's called, Is There Anything Left You Can Trust? And this is our free gift to anyone who calls and asks. The number is 800-835-6747. You can ask for offer number 103 or ask for it by name. It's called, Is There Anything Left You Can Trust? You can also order this by dialing #250 on your smartphone and just say, Bible Answers Live, and then ask for it. It's called Anything Left You Can Trust. We'll be happy to send it to anyone in North America. If you're outside of the U.S. or outside of North America, just go to the website, amazingfacts.org. Well, we're ready to go to the phone lines, but before we take our first caller, let's start with prayer. Dear Father, we are grateful that we have this time to be able to open up your word, and indeed it is precious. It is powerful. It's more valuable than anything that we have here on this earth. For it is the word of life. So we ask your blessing as we study together. Be with those who are listening. Lead us into a clearer understanding of your word. For we ask this in Jesus' name. Amen.
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1: Hi, Brittany, you there? 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
3: Good morning or good evening.
2: Evening.
3: I have a question on Revelation chapter 11. Mm-hmm. And I understand that the two witnesses are the Old and New Testament, but when it gets to verse 11 through 14, it doesn't sound like it's talking about the same thing. When they stand on their feet and then God calls them to heaven, they ascend in a cloud. Can you explain that part?
2: Yeah, the whole passage here about the two witnesses, and I think it is a united passage, when it says they finish their testimony. Some have described it as the New and the Old Testament, or you might say the Law and the Prophets, because you have these two witnesses that appear to Jesus on the Mount of Transfiguration, Moses and Elijah. They represent the Word of God. Moses, the great lawgiver, Elijah, the great prophet. Last words in the Old Testament are, remember the law of Moses. Behold, I send you Elijah, the prophet. And this is an attack on the Word of God, which is dual in nature. New and Old Testament, Ten Commandments have two tables of stone. And so it's a sword with two edges. And so then it says that when they finish their testimony, the beast that ascends out of the bottomless pit and make war on them. But you're wondering about in verse 11, which says, after 3.5 days, the breath of life enters them and they stood on their feet. The Word of God, well, it's talking about kind of resurrected, stands back up again. They've been dead. And it says 3.5 days, a day is like a year. This is talking about an attack on the Word of God and the religion of Christ during the French Revolution, where they basically, they even went from a 7-day week to a 10-day week because they said that the only place you can trace a 7-day week to is the Bible. And Bibles were burned, and there's a big outcry. France basically became the first atheist nation. And but after the Reign of Terror, 3.5 years later, things had just so imploded that they sheepishly reallowed the Bible to come back into the country. And Napoleon, kind of the good and bad of Napoleon, one of the things is he did then allow freedom of religion, where before the Christians were terribly persecuted.
1: Mm-hmm. That 3.5-year period has been described as November 10, 1793. That's mm-hmm. when they passed the decree in the French Assembly outlawing the Bible, and the Bibles were piled up and burnt in the street. But exactly 3.5 years later, June 17, 1798, they overturned that decree. They reversed the decree allowing the Word of God and freedom in the Word of God. You know, it's also interesting, Pastor Doug, that Voltaire, one of these famous atheistic authors who scoffed at the Bible, he made a statement and said, you know, within this generation, the Bible would be an extinct book. Nobody would even pay any attention to it. And, you know, he published his writings and he had a printing press. The amazing thing is that just, you know, decades later, not very long later, the Bible Society ended up being set up and they used the very printing press that Voltaire used to propagate his atheistic views. His same printing press was used to print the Bible.
2: Mm-hmm.
1: So that's indeed right. The Word of God was lifted up and magnified. And of course, this brings you into the early 1800s, where there was a great revival in Bible truth. Missionaries were sent around the world. The mm-hmm. Bible was being translated in all kinds of languages. Thus, it was lifted up and
2: glorified.
1: Elevated.
2: Yeah,
1: mm-hmm. absolutely. You know, we have a book called The Ultimate Resource, and it's all about the Bible. And you might enjoy this, Sharon, or anyone who is watching or listening. Just, again, the number to call is 800-835-6747. You can ask for that book. It's called The Ultimate Resource. You can also dial #250 on your smartphone, say Bible Answers Live, and then ask for the book by name, The Ultimate Resource. We got, let's go back to Brittany. Brittany in California. Brittany, are you there? Brittany in California. All right, our connection is not working. Let's go to Ryan in New Mexico. Ryan, you on the air.
4: Yes, sir. Is this Pastor Jane and Pastor Doug?
2: Yes.
4: Oh, it's so nice to actually hear you guys. That's so awesome. My question is, I've been doing a little bit of research on the different, you know, calendars as far as the Sabbath and the lunar Sabbath. You know, my question is, did Jesus use two different calendars, the Julian calendar and the moon? You know, I see a lot, from the scriptures, I see more evidence as far as it being the new moon day, you know, as far as, you know, when they started their six working days, but then there was a new moon day. You know, does that make sense? I guess.
2: Yeah,
4: Jesus used the two calendar, different calendars. I'm sorry.
2: No, I think I understand what you're saying. Is, and just for our friends who are listening, the Jews did use a lunar calendar. Their months were controlled by the moon. But the weekly Sabbath, which came every 7 days, was a completely distinct cycle of time. Sometimes we look at a calendar which registers both the month and the week, and we think that they're conjoined. They're not. It's just one piece of paper that's showing us two distinct cycles of time. The seven-day week dates back to Adam. You know, God rested on the seventh day, and he blessed the seventh day. And every seventh day, those that follow God, they kept honoring that as a Sabbath. God reinstituted that for the children of Israel when they came back out of Egypt. Even before they got to Mount Sinai, God told them, I'm going to give you bread from heaven 6 days a week. Seventh day, there'll be none. Gather twice as much on what we would call Friday, the sixth day. And so that cycle has been in continuity from the time of creation to the present day. It is true the Jews had a calendar with 360 days, but the new moon would fall on different days of the week all throughout the year. It had nothing to do with a weekly cycle. So just keep the two separate in your mind. There's no problem.
1: And, of course, the lunar month, as you mentioned, that was used for some of the ceremonial days.
2: Right.
1: Because they'd start counting, and then there were certain ceremonial days that fell on certain times of the week, could be on different days. That was considered a Sabbath. In other words, they would often keep those ceremonial days as the Sabbath, but that was always distinct from the seventh-day Sabbath.
2: Right. And every now and then when you had a lunar Sabbath land on the weekly Sabbath, they called it a high Sabbath.
1: Mm-hmm.
2: Or if you had an annual feast Sabbath, like the Passover, tells us in the Bible, when it fell on the Sabbath, they called it a high Sabbath.
1: Mm-hmm.
2: But they're two distinct cycles of time, just like your birthday might be on a different day of the week every year.
1: Right. All right, well, thanks for your call, Ryan. We've got James in Texas. James, welcome to Bible Answers Live.
0: Yes, good evening, pastors.
2: Hi, evening.
0: Yes, my question for the night will be, has the latter rain happened because of so many predictions by pastors? Because I've watched them on YouTube and stuff like that, and everybody's all talking about them, and they've still already seen visions and stuff like that.
2: Yeah, no, I don't think the latter rain, and let me just explain for those listening what we're talking about. The Jews, in their agriculture, their farming language, they would have one rain that would come to sprout the seed. They called that the former or the first rain. Then before the harvest, they would have a latter or last rain that would then ripen the crop for harvest. Those terms are used for the outpouring of the Spirit. When Christ came, he told the disciples to wait in Jerusalem, and he said, you'll receive that refreshing. And the power of the Holy Spirit fell on them during Pentecost. That is the former rain. Before Christ comes, there's promises that you read both in the book of Joel and in the book of Acts that God is going to pour out his Spirit on all flesh. And so the question is, has that happened yet? I do not think so, because we've not seen the evidence of the Spirit and the power and the gospel spreading, and mostly the holiness. I think that's one of the real signs you'll have, is there'll be just a real a love and a holiness among God's people, and the power of miracles, I mean real miracles, mm-hmm. that we just have not seen. So a lot of people are saying, oh, I had a vision, and a lot of pastors are saying, oh, this is the outpouring of the Spirit. I don't think we've seen anything like Pentecost yet. I think it's going to be evident when it happens.
1: You know, we have a verse, Zechariah chapter 10, verse 1. It says, ask the Lord for rain in the time of the latter rain, and the Lord will make flashing clouds and give them showers of rain, grass in the field for everyone. So here we have a special prayer for the latter rain, a special outpouring of the Holy Spirit. And as you said, Pastor Doug, the former rain that took place at Pentecost was the seed that helped sprout the gospel throughout the world. But there is a final ripening that has to take place before Jesus comes.
2: Before the harvest.
1: That's right. And the Bible speaks of this special outpouring of the Holy Spirit. We want to be ready when that time comes.
2: Amen.
1: That we might be ones who receive the latter rain. We have a book. I just thought of it. It's called Life in the Spirit. It's about the Holy Spirit and living, preparing for that latter rain. If you'd like to receive it, the number to call is 800-835-6747. You can ask for the book. It's called Life in the Spirit. You can also dial #250 on your smartphone. Say Bible Answers Live and ask for the book Life in the Spirit. We've got Oliver in St. Louis, Missouri. Oliver, welcome to the program.
5: Hi, good evening, pastors, and thank you for the call. My question is about the Panorama of Prophecy series. Pastor Doug, you were referring to and talking about the passage in Revelation that talks about how at Jesus' second coming, every eye will see him. And addressing specifically the part where, since the world is round, how exactly does that happen physically? And you're mentioning that technically, not every eye, it doesn't say every eye will see him at the same time, that he could be doing a sweep of the world as he enters, and that could be, people could see him, I guess, in sequence as he goes around. Am I understanding correctly?
2: Yeah, and by the way, the verse is in Revelation 1:7, and it's also in Matthew 24. It says that all in Matthew 24, it says all the tribes of the earth will mourn, and they will see the Son of Man coming. And then here in Revelation 1, it says, behold, he's coming with the clouds, and every eye will see him. And so some have wondered, well, if the world's round, how does everybody see him at the same time? Well, I don't think the verse is saying everybody sees him simultaneously. I think it's saying the day of the Lord when he does come, and it says, you know, he sends forth his angels to the four corners of the earth, and Christ is going to, I believe, make a circuit around the earth, and we are caught up to meet him in the air. As he does that, everybody in the world will see him. But it doesn't mean at the same moment.
1: Mm-hmm. 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
2: Amen.
1: Thank you. We've got Henry in New York. Henry, welcome to the program.
6: Yes, Pastor Green. My question is, for people who were born 1986, they graduate in 90s on, they're still mentally sick. If they do certain things, will God hold against them?
2: Yeah, well, God is a loving God, Henry. And so if a person has some kind of mental handicap, you know, he may judge many of them as you would a child before the age of accountability, and they would be saved. The Bible says that to whom much is given, much is required. If a person is given little, little is required. And some people, they just don't understand. And Jesus said people are judged because they do understand and they ignore the truth. He said, if you were blind, you would have no sin. But now you say, we see or we understand, says your sin remains. So people who they're handicapped in some way and they just can't understand, God is a merciful God. And so we never have to worry about, will God be fair? God, he's the very epitome of justice.
1: All right, very good. Oscar, listening in New York. Oscar, welcome to the program.
7: Yes, sir. The Bible says that God is a consuming fire. So my question is this. Is the lake of fire in the book of Revelation God?
2: No, when it says that God is a consuming fire, that's talking about you know, he's got a Shekinah glory, a presence, and it says that a fire devours before him. The Bible tells us that the wicked, when Christ comes, the wicked are destroyed by the brightness, the glory of his coming. It's almost like when I was a kid, we would sometimes play with a magnifying glass on a summer day, and it wasn't very nice, but we'd burn ants. And just the magnification of just that light was enough to just burn up the ants. Well, the glory of God is going to be bright, but it will not hurt the righteous, but it will destroy the wicked. Now, that's separate from the lake of fire, because the Bible says these are separated from God. They are cast away. They are cast into the lake of fire. So the lake of fire where the wicked are consumed and devoured, that is not the God's glory. It is like a lake of fire, like the fire and brimstone burn up Sodom and Gomorrah.
1: And in Revelation chapter 20, we read about what's called the Great White Throne Judgment. Mm-hmm. Describes the wicked outside of the New Jerusalem, the righteous are inside the city, and there is a final judgment and they can actually see God, so he must veil his glory somehow during that judgment time. And then the wicked mount their attack upon the New Jerusalem, and then fire comes down from heaven and devours them. And it talks here in Revelation chapter 20, verse 15, anyone not found written in the book of life was cast into the lake of fire. Mm-hmm. So again, you've got God the Father, or the glory of God, some are veiled because the wicked are not destroyed, and yet there is the lake of fire in which they are cast at the end of that judgment.
2: Yeah, and that final judgment is not God's light or glory, because it says they are cast into outer darkness, mm-hmm. where there's weeping and gnashing of teeth. So it's a different punishment that you see there. But good question. Thank you, Henry.
1: We got Christiana in Florida. Christina, rather. Sorry, Christine. Christina, welcome to the Two Bible Answers Live.
8: Hi, good evening.
2: Evening. And your question?
8: Yes. I have a question. Will we be able to see God when we go to heaven? Because there is a lot of different conflicting things in the Bible. For example, 1 Timothy chapter 6, verse 16 says that, you know, no one will ever see God and we'll never be able to see him, but Moses saw God's back. And then there's another verse that says, blessed are those that are righteous, for they'll see God. And then there's another verse that says we would be consumed if we saw God because we're so sinful. So when we get to heaven, will we actually be able to see God?
2: Well, the simple answer is yes. And my verse is Revelation 22:4, last chapter in the Bible, says they will see his face. Speaking of the saved. Now, right now, we cannot see God the Father because the glory, as I mentioned, would consume us. And even God told Moses, who is holy, no man can see my face, his unveiled glory in their present condition. Now, Moses is in the presence of God with a glorified body. Now, I'm sure he does see God's face. And in heaven, you know, God used to walk in the garden with Adam and Eve. They saw God. The times in the Old Testament where it says they saw God, they probably saw what we call a Christophany, which is it's Christ before the incarnation. They saw God the Son. So anytime it says you, and even Jesus said, no man can see the Father. And that's probably one of the verses you're referring to, Christina. So when it says that they can't see the Father, it's talking about man in his fallen condition cannot see the face of God the Father. We do see Jesus. Christ said, if you've seen me, you've seen the Father. It's, you know, veiled in humanity. But in heaven, it's as clear as it can be. We will see his face. God himself will dwell with us.
1: Okay, thank you.
2: Thanks. Good question.
1: We've got Justin in Wisconsin. Justin, welcome to Bible Answers Live.
9: Hi, my question is, how do you keep the commandments?
2: How do you keep them? Well, Jesus says, if you love me, the best way to keep the commandments is because you love God. I was just reading today, Pastor Ross, you know, I'm starting a new Bible reading program, and I'm in Genesis where Jacob is working for Rachel. He's got to work 7 years. The Bible says he loved her so much it seemed like days. The work seemed like nothing because of the love that he had for Rachel. And the more we love the Lord, any good works or obedience is just, it's an act of love. We want to do the things that please him. So if we're struggling to obey, the question is, how do we love God more? The Bible tells us that we love him because he first loved us. So when we see and we behold Christ's love for us in his life and on the cross, it moves our hearts and we love him and want to serve him.
1: That verse you're referring to is John chapter 14, verse 15, where Jesus says, if you love me, keep my commandments. And we love him because he first loved us. We need to behold him. We behold him through his word. Pastor, you mentioned you started a new Bible reading plan while I read the very same passage of scripture, because we're probably on the same plan. And we just want to encourage people. What a great opportunity. Here we are at the beginning of the year. If you're not on a Bible reading plan, you need to get on one. I mean, it doesn't take long. Actually, it's, if you read the Bible over a year, it's divided up. You could probably read your daily portion within 10, 15 minutes. So it doesn't take long. There's even apps that will read the Bible to you and help you stay on track. So we would just really want to encourage people to take advantage, beginning of a new year, set a goal of reading through the Bible in 2024.
2: And they'd appreciate the lesson we offered to everybody about the Bible. Is there anything left you can trust?
1: Mm-hmm. The number for that is 800-835-6747. You can ask for the study guide, anything left you can trust, or dial #250 on your smartphone. Say Bible Answers Live. And amazing fact, it does actually have, just thought of it now, a Bible reading plan. If you don't have one, of course, you can get one for free online, or you can just simply go to Amazing Facts and find out about the free Bible reading plan that we have. Okay, next caller that we have is Cedric in Florida. Cedric, welcome to the program.
10: Thank you, Pastors, Pastor Doug and Pastor Russ.
2: Yes.
10: This is a question for Pastor Doug. What is your opinion on the people who are cremated and still buried?
2: Cremated and still buried. I'm not sure what you mean, cremated and buried. So you mean if they're cremated and then they're buried, does that affect the resurrection? Or?
10: No, but I'm saying that that is the possible, that some people are cremated and they're not scattered. The ashes is being buried.
2: Oh, I see what you're saying.
10: In a cemetery.
2: Yeah. Well, yeah, and matter of fact, that's what happened with my grandparents. Is they were cremated, and then they have a cemetery. They've got a wall that's full of urns, and people do that economically because it saves space compared to a whole coffin. But I don't think there's really any difference. The Bible tells us, ashes to ashes and dust to dust. So it's not a problem for God to resurrect. Now, technically, if you say, what is the Bible method for disposing of dead, or how do you treat the dead? Almost 99% of the time, it's burial. You know, Abraham was buried, Isaac was buried, Joseph was buried. They were embalmed, but then they were buried. Only one or two examples in the Bible of a believer that was cremated. Now, many of the martyrs who died for their faith, they were burned at the stake. Well, they're certainly going to be resurrected. So cremation does not prevent God from resurrecting you. And folks have argued, you know, now with so many people in the world, all the space taken up by cemeteries, how can we keep doing this? You know, I don't know that I don't know that it's a saved lost question. But biblically, if you want to know what they did, it was typically burial.
1: That's right. You know, the Bible does talk about a couple of examples where a believer, as far as we know, was burnt. You have 1 Samuel chapter 31, verse 12, talks about the bones of Jonathan. Mm-hmm. After his death were gathered and they were burnt. And of course, we believe that Jonathan will be saved. He was a good man and he'll be in heaven.
2: And you know, during the Reformation, some of the martyrs like Whitfield or Wycliffe, they scattered their ashes in the river and they thought that'll prevent this. Friend, you hear the music. We're just taking a break. We're going to come back with more Bible answers. Don't go anywhere.
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13: 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Jerusalem, the city of peace, has been a place of unending conflict for centuries. 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
2: 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And for those who are tuning in, this is a live international interactive Bible study. 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So sometimes our screeners will put up a little note here and says they've got a question on the Trinity or whatever it is, and then we just pray for wisdom and look at the Word of God and answer your questions. So if you have a question, you can call us, 800-GOD-SAYS. 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I am Doug Batchelor.
1: My name is John Ross, and we've got Jason standing by in Washington. 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
14: Hi, thank you, and thank you for your program. My question is, first, I'm an atheist, and my question is, a lot of times when I talk with Christians, and I sort of back them into a corner because we can't understand why God does something, and a lot of times they'll say, well, you know, we're just human, and we can't understand God. So I was calling to ask specifically, what is it about the human brain that doesn't allow us to understand God? Because I think there isn't anything missing in the human brain that would allow us to understand God.
2: Well, I think, first of all, I'm delighted to talk to you. I used to be an atheist, too. And I got to where I just didn't have enough faith to be an atheist, because I can't find any evidence in the observable universe where you get inner working systems, organization, and design by chance. There's always intelligence invested in those things. Now, I think we can understand something about the mind of God. And in the Bible, God says, come now, let us reason together. And there's a lot of evidence we see in the world of, just the symbiotic relationship between creatures and plants and animals, just incredible cycle of, you know, we exhale what the plants inhale, so to speak. And so there's a lot we understand from God, both in His Word and in the observable universe. I'd love to see you read my book. You can actually listen to the testimony for free online. It's called The Richest Caveman, and it tells you why I went from being an atheist, or at least an agnostic, to believing in the Bible. And I thought that would never happen. But, I don't know if I'm answering your question, though.
14: No, you're not.
2: Okay. You want to know what in our human minds would prevent us from understanding the will of God?
14: Yeah.
2: Well, see, I think we can understand the will of God. So I'm having a problem with the question. I guess it doesn't apply to you. Sorry, go ahead.
14: Well, I guess it doesn't apply to you. Maybe it just applies to Christians who think they can't, because this is the problem I run up a lot when I talk with Christians.
2: Well, no, in fairness, there's a lot of things that happen we don't understand. I mean, we see a tragedy where some innocent person suffers, and we think, if God is good, why does that happen? Now, to some extent, we do understand those things, and a lot of Christians don't explain it very well. But there's a battle that is going on between good and evil. Not only is there a good, loving God, but the highest of His creation was a creature called Lucifer that rebelled and came to this world and said, I can run things better. And our first parents, they listened to Lucifer instead of God, and basically he hijacked the planet. And there's a lot of forces at play here that are in the Bible people don't talk about. So a lot of the evil that we see in the world is not God's will. That's why Jesus said we should pray, thy will be done, because a lot of things God doesn't want to happen. So when we see things we don't understand, you know, we can't see into the spiritual realm, just like we can't see radio waves. But they're very real.
1: And of course, we mentioned earlier, we do have a study guide that talks about the Bible. And if you believe the Bible, and there's plenty of evidence to support the Bible, that it is a trustworthy book, it is a revelation, and if you read the Bible, you understand more of this great controversy. You understand what God is like, and you understand the plan of redemption and what God did to save mankind. So, again, that is a great resource for anyone wanting to learn more. 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Just say Bible Answers Live and then The Ultimate Resource.
2: All right.
1: Thank you, Jason. We've got Grace in California. Grace, welcome to the program.
15: Yes, thank you. Good evening, Pastor Doug and Pastor Rose.
2: Evening.
15: My question is it okay for a student to take yoga classes in college?
2: Yeah, well, yoga... You know, I used to be involved in Eastern religions, and yoga was sort of a combination of, you know, body exercises, procedures, cleansing, and it was sort of combining the body and the spirit. But it was woven into the mysticism of the religion. So for me, I would not be comfortable doing that. I stop short of condemning people that are doing yoga exercises for purely physical reasons. But in its beginning, yoga is very much tied to a religious belief, and there's other great exercises besides yoga classes. I don't know if that helps a little. Hope that makes sense, Grace. Thank you.
1: We've got Christian in Texas. Christian, welcome to the program.
16: Hello. I just want to make sure you hear me.
2: We do, loud and clear.
16: Okay, so my question is, in Job chapter 1, how did Satan get into the presence of God and the angels if he was kicked out of heaven?
2: Well, first of all, the Bible doesn't say this meeting was in heaven. It says there was a day when the sons of God came to present themselves before the Lord, and Job also, the devil came among them. And this is in Job chapter 1. You know, God left heaven every now and then. For instance, when he walked with Adam and Eve in the garden, he went other places to visit his creatures and his creation. And so wherever this meeting is, it doesn't say in the Bible, Satan is able to access this meeting. And I don't know that the devil was completely confined to the earth until after the time of the cross. I think Jesus said, I beheld Satan fall like lightning from heaven. So I think that up to that point, he was able to still accuse. You see him in the book of Zechariah. He's standing before the Lord accusing the high priest.
1: And when it says that the devil or Satan was cast out of heaven, it's not necessarily meaning that he can never go back for a meeting or something like that, but it means that was no longer his home.
2: Yeah.
1: He was cast out of heaven, the dwelling place of God. So wherever the meeting took place, if it was in heaven, well, the devil came for a specific reason. He claimed the earth was his and he was representing the earth. That's why God said, where did you come from? And he said, oh, from walking up and down on the earth. So he claimed the earth is his. Quite possibly the sons of God that we read about there in Job are representatives of other intelligent worlds of unfallen beings. The devil claims the earth is his. So yeah. You have the story there recorded in Job. And just to add to that, Revelation chapter 12 talks about the devil being cast out of heaven, and that took place before creation. But then it also says at the cross, the devil was cast down. And as you mentioned, at the cross, now Jesus is the representative of the earth. Mm-hmm. So the devil is now bound to this earth.
2: Yeah, you know, one more thing occurred to me while you're talking is that, you know, here in our world, I can talk to people. I did it today on the other side of the planet.
1: Mm.
2: And what makes us think that the devil had to actually be standing in front of God to talk to God? If we've got cell phones and internet, then the devil can communicate with God no matter where he is. But I think this one, it does imply in the book of Job, he came into the presence. He showed up. But thank you.
1: All right, next caller that we have is Natasha in New York. Natasha, welcome to the program.
17: Hi, thank you so much. Hi, Pastor Doug.
2: Hi.
17: Pastor, I'm sorry. Okay, so my question is, it's based on Mark 9:5. I saw that, I read that that Moses and Elijah, they made a cameo appearance mm-hmm. in the New Testament, and I was wondering about Enoch, because since God took Enoch, I never read about him again. So I just wanted to hear your thoughts on that.
2: Good question.
17: Thank you. I'll listen off that.
2: Yeah, good question. You know, the Bible tells us not only did Elijah go to heaven without dying, but Enoch walked with God, and he was not, for God took him. Why was it only Moses and Elijah that appeared on the Mount of Transfiguration that you find in Mark chapter 9? And by the way, that's also in Luke and in Matthew. I think it's because that for that particular experience, Moses and Elijah had a relationship with Jesus different from Enoch. Both Moses and Elijah fasted 40 days and 40 nights, as Jesus did. Moses represents the law. Elijah represents the prophets. Enoch might have been beholding from the front row. We don't know. But just Moses and Elijah came to appear, basically symbolizing the law and the prophets that endorsed that Jesus was the Messiah.
1: And also we have a miniature of the second coming there. Jesus said, you know, just 6 days after, he said to his disciples, "You shall see the Son of Man
2: six days before
1: that, yes. And then, of course, Elijah represents those who are alive when Jesus comes and are translated to heaven without seeing death. And Moses, who died and was resurrected, could represent those who are resurrected at the mm-hmm. second coming of Christ. So it's really rather significant that you have those two appearing with Jesus on the Mount of Transfiguration.
2: It's a miniature picture of the second coming.
1: We actually have a book called...
2: It's called The Two Witnesses.
1: The Two Witnesses, yep. That's right. And it's free. We'll send it to anyone who calls and asks. The number is 800-835-6747. Ask for the book called The Two Witnesses. Also, you can dial #250 and ask for that. Say Bible Answers Live and then ask for The Two Witnesses. We've got John listening in Arizona. John, welcome to the program.
18: Yeah. Well, I listened to Pastor Doug's response to the return of the Lord in Revelations 1:7.
2: Uh-huh.
18: But then in Matthew 24:27, it says that lightning cometh out of the east and flashes even unto the west. I'm of the opinion, I'm asking for a comment on this, that because I know lightning will travel around the earth seven times in a second at the speed of light. And he said from east to west as the lightning flashes. And it would seem logical that every eye would see him within that second.
2: Yeah, well, I think that when Jesus talks about his second coming being as lightning, he's not emphasizing the speed of light. He's emphasizing that everyone will see and it will not be a secret. Because when lightning flashes across the sky, you don't have to elbow the person next to you and say, "Did you see that?" So he's actually addressing the idea that his coming would be a secret. And he said it's not a secret. It will be like lightning that covers the heavens. He's not saying that his coming would sweep around the heaven in the blink of an eye and he'd be done with it. So at least that's my understanding. But you make a good point. He says it'll go from the east to the west. He's talking about it traveling from point A to point B. Mm-hmm. Jesus is coming from the east, and he's going to sweep around the world going west and head back to heaven.
1: Well, not only that, Pastor David, you also have the earth that he's still turning when Jesus is coming. So as Christ approaches the earth and the earth keeps turning, well, 24 hours, the earth has made a full rotation. Everybody has seen Jesus coming.
2: That's true, yeah.
1: Even before he sweeps around the earth, as he's approaching the earth, everyone will see him.
2: That's true, yeah.
1: Okay, great question.
2: Even
1: Thank
2: if
1: you, John.
2: He stood still, everyone would eventually see him
1: right.
2: in 24 hours.
1: The earth, yeah, the earth turns. We got Ryan in New Mexico. Ryan, welcome to the program.
19: Hello again.
2: Hi.
19: I have a different question this time. Basically, whenever I'm talking about the Bible and, you know, the difference between the law of Moses and the Ten Commandments, were the two tablets made out of blue sapphire? You know, because Yahweh, you know, wrote on them with his finger. Do you know what I mean? And they kept them on the inside of the Ark of the Covenant, and then they had the law of Moses, written on paper by Moses. You know what I'm saying? kept on the outside of the ark.
2: You know,
19: you can go on from there. Blue sapphire. Were they made out of blue sapphire?
2: Yeah, some people conjecture that the Ten Commandments were written on blue sapphire because sapphire is one of the stones that's mentioned as a pavement around God's throne. But there's no scripture. So all I would do is speculate. I got to tell you, if I don't have a command that says, and this law was written on sapphire, I can't tell you who it was. It just says two tables of stone. Now, evidently, whatever that stone was, it must have been available in the desert there, because when Moses broke the first tables of stone, God told him to hew two more tables of stone like the first and bring them up. So nothing is said about the value of the stone. It could have been plain granite or some stone that was abundant, probably hard, that was found there in the desert, but not so hard that you couldn't. I guess God could chisel on anything, but anyway, it never says it was sapphire. We've got a member of our church that cuts stone, and he made us a beautiful set of Ten Commandments on a bluish granite, because he thinks it's sapphire also. Might be. We don't know. So there's no command, no specific scripture.
1: Yeah, and that's a good question. Was there sapphire in that region?
2: In the desert.
1: Sinai, in the desert? And
2: yeah.
1: It must have been a large piece of sapphire. Do you find that big of a sapphire stone? I don't know, maybe.
2: Yeah.
1: Anyway, good question.
2: I can't wait to find out, Ryan.
1: Yeah. All right, we got Donna in Canada. Donna, welcome to the program.
20: Thank you so much. And nice to talk to you, finally. I see you on TV all the time, but I've never spoken with you.
2: Hey, Donna, can I ask you a question?
20: Sure.
2: What do you mind my asking, what channel do you watch on?
20: Let me think. Well, I watch the Amazing Facts Channel and ABN, 3ABN Network.
2: Okay, good. I didn't want to trip you up. We always like to find out how are people seeing the program. All right, your question then. Sorry.
20: Okay. I'm trying to study the Bible, and I have to tell you, I've never been interested in history. I've never been interested in politics. I don't have a clue about either of those things. And as I'm reading Daniel, I think it's Daniel 11, it's talking about the king of the north and the king of the south. And it's talking about all these different countries. And it sounds like a foreign language to me. So I just wondered if you had any books or whatever, or literature that might explain these things.
2: Great question. I think I should mention that Pastor Ross right now is doing a class every week, or almost every week, going through Daniel, and he's just getting ready to dive into Daniel 11. Do not be discouraged, Donna, that you don't understand all of the political intrigue that is happening in Daniel 11. It is a challenge. It's one of the most challenging prophetic chapters in the Bible. But very simply, you've got a battle between, it says, the king of the north and the king of the south, that starts out with the southern powers of the Greek Empire and the northern powers of the Greek Empire, and then that kind of transitions over history. How those transitions play out, there's quite a bit of discussion on it. I don't know, Pastor Ross, you got lessons coming out eventually.
1: Yeah, we do. We're actually going to be talking about that in a couple of weeks. So, if you want to tune in, I think it's on YouTube, you can
2: go to
1: Granite
2: Hilltop. Yeah.
1: Yeah, it is interesting. You've got, as you mentioned, Pastor Dave, the King of the North begins with the Syrian powers, part of the Grecian Empire, and you have the king of the south, Ptolemy, would be the lineage, and the king of Egypt. Eventually, the king of Egypt is subdued by the king of the north, which would be the Grecian power. There's different kings that come and go, but they all fall under the king of the north. But then Rome conquers the Greeks, and Rome becomes the king of the north.
2: Right.
1: And very interesting as it plays even to both Rome in its pagan form and also in its papal form. You get to around verse 40, it brings you right up to our time. So, yeah, there's a lot there.
2: Yeah. Great question, Donna. Keep studying. It'll get clear.
1: All right. We got Lloyd in Arkansas. Lloyd, welcome to the program.
21: Thank you very much for listening to me.
2: Yes.
21: My question is, can you explain to me Psalms chapter 2, verse 7? And Hebrews chapter 5, verse 5, what is taking place there, and who's doing the talking, and whom?
2: Great. All right, let me read it for our friends. If you go to Psalms, the second Psalm in verse 7, it says, I will declare the decree. The Lord has said to me, you are my son. Today I have begotten you. Ask of me, and I want to read verse 8 also, ask of me and I will give you the nations for your inheritance and the ends of the earth for your possession. So when you get to the New Testament, we see that this is a prophecy of Jesus. And if you look in Hebrews 1, verse 5, it says, for to which of the angels did he ever say, you are my son? Paul, assuming Paul wrote Hebrews, Paul is saying this is a prophecy about Jesus. He's not talking about angels being his son. And David, when it says, my Lord, the Lord said to my Lord, sit at my right hand. So you got the Lord talking to the Lord. Said clearly, it's God the Father talking to God the Son. It's that same God the Son you see in Daniel 7 who comes before the Ancient of Days. When it says, this day I've begotten you, there it's really talking about the incarnation of Jesus.
1: No, because you have also, you read verse 8, but verse 9 says, you shall break them with the rod of iron, and you shall dash them into pieces. Now, that's a messianic phrase when it talks about a rod of iron. It's also referred to Jesus when he comes, and he smites the wicked, it says, with a rod of iron. It represents judgment.
2: Mm-hmm.
1: So clearly this passage is talking about Jesus, the messianic phrase.
2: Yeah, and that's in Revelation where it says he will smash him as a rod.
1: He comes
2: to Revelation. Well, it actually says in Revelation 12, a child rules all nations with a rod of iron,
1: yep.
2: A man-child.
1: Yep.
2: So, I hope that helps a little, Lloyd. And appreciate your question. Thank you.
1: Okay, we've got Adrian in California. Adrian, welcome to the program.
3: Thank you so much. How are you guys doing?
2: Always better than we deserve.
3: Thank you. God bless. As a Christian, if someone asks you the question, are you saved? What should be your answer? And should we know or be assured that we are saved now?
2: Yeah, great question. Well, first of all, I always want to know who's asking me the question because there's a context. If one of my Baptist friends says, are you saved? I'd say yes, because what they're asking is, do you know the Lord? If you've got an Arminian friend and he says, are you saved? They're wanting to know, do you believe that once saved, always saved? I'd explain to them that, I have confidence. I know the Lord, that I'm a Christian. It doesn't mean that I can't be lost. And so some of it just has to do with who's asking you the question and what's inferred by that. Can we know we have eternal life? Can a Christian have some confidence? Well, John says, by this we may know that we have eternal life. Whoever has the Son has life. So, I'm hoping that that's answering what you're asking, Adrian. But we're going to try and take one or two more calls. We're running, the clock's running up on us here, and people waiting.
1: We've got Diane in Washington. Diane, welcome to Bible Answers Live. We have just a few minutes.
4: Thank you so much for taking my call, first of all. I have a family member that's telling me that God created sin, and she's getting this from Isaiah 45:7. And she goes, well, it does say, I make peace and create evil. And so just quickly, I'd like your thoughts on that, because I don't believe that God created sin. I mean, when he created Satan and created Adam and Eve, he gave us free will, to choose. So
2: right.
4: I would just like your thoughts on that. Thank you.
2: Well, God is good. God is just. God is perfect. And God does not create evil. God created a beautiful angel that became a devil. This verse is often misunderstood just because when you go from one language to another, it can lose some of its meaning. Here, God is simply saying, I'm the one who allows these judgments to come. And so the word evil there is the word calamity. It means I can send calamity. And when God sent a flood on the world, he sent calamity, but it was really a judgment. So that's different than evil. A judgment is actually a good thing. It's bringing justice. If a judge sentences a violent criminal to prison, he's sending calamity to the prisoner, but he's sending peace to the citizens. So it's not evil. It's good for a judge to do that. So this is saying God sends judgment.
1: All right, one last question, if we can get it in. We got Richard in New Mexico, or any. Where's any?
2: Nebraska. Richard.
1: Nebraska.
2: You're on the air.
1: Richard, yep, yeah. Got just a minute.
22: Hello.
2: Hi.
22: I always wondered, because it says in the Bible that the devil deceived a third of the angels. Do you have any idea? And it's kind of like a silly question, but I always wondered, what was a third of the angels? Do we even have any clue? you know, how many, a third of what, a million, a billion?
2: All right. Well, you know, the Bible does tell us that he's surrounded by an innumerable company of angels. And I think it says 10,000. He comes with 10,000 times 10,000. Now, I think
1: thousands of thousands.
2: Yeah, that's the. It's basically saying that it's countless. You know, God said the descendants of Abraham would be like the stars and like the dust of the sea. So there are billions of angels. There are guardian angels for every human alive. And so if you figure there are 8 billion people in the world, and there's at least one guardian angel, and there may be a guardian and recording angels, and maybe they work in shifts, there's billions of angels. And so, yeah, one third of them rebelled against God. It's hard to put an exact number on that, obviously. But don't worry, God is not running short on angels like some kings run short on soldiers. He's got countless angels that minister to him. And for our listening friends, I always like to take a moment and explain. Those that are listening on satellite radio, satellite and free-to-air have two different clocks that they use. And so because of that, we sign off sort of in two stages. We'll say farewell and God bless to our friends that are listening on satellite. For all the others, stand by, because we are going to be taking a couple of minutes answering your internet questions. And we'll be doing as many rapid-fire questions as we can in just a couple of minutes. For the rest of our friends, God bless. We'll study together again next week.
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1: Hello, friends, and welcome back to Bible Answers Live. 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If you have a question, just BAL questions at amazingfacts.org. That's BAL questions at amazingfacts.org. Pastor Doug from Trinidad, Kian is asking, is Michael the Archangel Jesus? And if so, what are the scriptures?
2: Yeah, I remember when I first learned this, I thought, how can that be? He's called an angel. Well, it's not a regular angel. One of the titles for Jesus is Michael the Archangel. And it doesn't mean Jesus is an angel. That word archangel, it means the greatest messenger. And the Bible says the Lord himself will descend from heaven with a shout and the voice of the archangel. It's the archangel that resurrects Moses. It's the angel of the Lord that Joshua worships. And we are only to worship God, and that's in the book of Joshua chapter 2, I think.
1: All right, the verse you're talking about, the archangel, is 1 Thessalonians 4:16. It says the Lord will come with the voice, with the shout of the archangel.
2: Correct.
1: Okay, next question we have. We've got Dennis asking, where did Melchizedek come from? Talks about him not having a father or a mother. Does this mean that he is God himself?
2: Yeah, when Paul says that Melchizedek is without father or mother, beginning of days, he's simply making a comparison of Melchizedek where no genealogy is given. He appears suddenly in history and disappears, and we don't know what people he's of. He said, well, that's like Christ, who is from eternity to eternity, has no beginning or end. But Melchizedek was a real person. There's just no citation of his people or where he went.
1: What is the delusion that God speaks about in 2 Thessalonians chapter 2, verse 11, where it says, they do not love the truth. God sends them a strong delusion.
2: Well, it's probably the same delusion Jesus warns about when he said that if it were possible, even the very elect would be deceived. The devil and three unclean spirits come out of the mouth, the beast, the dragon, and the false prophet, performing signs and wonders to deceive the leaders of the world and bring them to that battle of Armageddon. So the nature of that delusion, Satan himself, we believe, is going to impersonate Christ and talks about bringing fire down from heaven. We don't know exactly what the particular miracle is, but that's why it's going to be a delusion. I think it's going to surprise much of the earth.
1: All right. And, you know, I'm looking at the clock, Pastor Doug. We don't have time for any more calls, but we do want to remind you, you can just simply email your question to balquestions@amazingfacts.org. We're going to try and answer as many of these at the end of each of our programs.
2: Amen. Don't forget, check out amazingfacts.org for a plethora of Bible study materials and videos, and then share the link with your friends. God bless, friends. Until next week.
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7: Howdy, folks. I'm Ricky Skaggs.
23: This is Marty Rabin. So you got all the ham you can handle for the next little bit. Don't you go nowhere. Stay right there where you are. Jimmy's going to bring it to you. Put it in the hole.

sister, Bobby Nelson, then sings, "My soul, my Savior, God, to thee, how great thou art, how great thou art." Before that, Rhonda Vincent and her band, The Rage, "If People Would Just Pray to God Today." And to kick things off, Dolly Parton, "We Better Get to Living." Friend, we better get to living, and good morning to you. Bright and early Sunday morning. How are you? I'm Jim Hogg. I'm the host. I'm thrilled to be out here again, once again. Oh, man, we got a lot of neat music, great music, encouraging music. I hope you hang out with us. Hope you stick around. We like to honor those that are, well, let's just say the underrated, those that don't get the headlines, artists that are, you just don't get to hear about that much. In fact, our people, the songs that are about. And this next song I'm going to play for you is a man named Larry Cordell. Larry Cordell is a songwriter. He wrote many, many hit songs, including Murder on Music Row years ago for Alan Jackson. And he's got this song out about the farmers. If you're a farmer, if you're a weekend farmer, if you're a lifelong, you know, generational farmer with years and years and years of experience in farming, we want to thank you. We thank you for what you do. We need you. And we honor you this day. Yes, we do. Listen to this song. It's about the farmer. And I hope you hang out with us because we got a great show right here on Sunday morning in Hog Heaven.

0: Great classic song by Jim Reeves, In the Garden. 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
1: Though I speak with the tongues of men and of angels and have not charity, I am become as sounding brass or a tinkling cymbal. And though I have the gift of prophecy and understand all mysteries and all knowledge, and though have all faith so that I could remove mountains, and have not charity, I am nothing. And though I bestow all my goods to feed the poor, and though I give my body to be burned, and have not charity, it profiteth me nothing. Charity suffereth long and is kind. Charity envieth not. Charity vaunteth not itself, is not puffed up, doth not behave itself unseemly, seeketh not her own, is not easily provoked, thinketh no evil, rejoiceth not in iniquity, but rejoiceth in the truth, beareth all things, believeth all things, hopeth all things, endureth all things. Charity never faileth, but whether there be prophecies, they shall fail. Whether there be tongues, they shall cease. Whether there be knowledge, it shall vanish away. For we know in part, and we prophesy in part. But when that which is perfect is come, then that which is in part shall be done away. When I was a child, I spake as a child. I understood as a child. I thought as a child. But when I became a man, I put away childish things. For now we see through a glass darkly, but then face to face. Now I know in part, but then shall I know even as also I am known. And now abideth faith, hope, charity. These three, but the greatest of these is love.

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1: 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Yeah, I hear they have millions of listeners out there every Sunday morning. 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

0: Well, if you just tuned in, I'm Jim Hogg out here on the old back porch studio playing this great old music. That there was Daryl Mosley, one called The Secret of Life. Great words. The Secret of Life. What is the secret of life? People ask all the time, you know, is it piles and piles of money? Is it fame? Is it standing on the center stage in front of a big audience? You know, everybody adoring you. And you hear that thunder in the background. That's the Lord saying, that is not the secret of life. The secret of life is only in Jesus and finding a true relationship with Him. You know, the book of Proverbs, it says, Proverbs 4:22, it says, these words are the secret of life and health to all who discover them. The verse also says, above all, be careful what you think, because your thoughts control your life. Don't bend the truth or say things that you know are not right. That's the secret of life. You find it in the book and the promises that the Lord has given us. All we have to do is spend time in it. Continue in the Word. It's what He said. You want to be the follower of Jesus? It's more than just walking down the aisle one Sunday morning and get your name on the roll. We've got to continue in His Word, and that Word helps us. It helps us during hard times. A lot of hard times out there this morning, friend. Folks tuning in this morning, you're going through a storm that you don't know what to do. I'm just going to encourage you, go to the Lord in prayer, ask Him, and just say, Lord, I got to have your help. Please help me, Lord. Help me. Make my path straight again. He's faithful. He is faithful to do just that. And the secret to life is found in the Bible. God bless each and every one of you this morning, friend. We're going to come back just in a minute. Got a little bit more to go. My mother's going to be praying for us, so you're not going to want to miss that. Right here on Sunday morning in Hog Heaven.
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0: when he made the farmer.
1: Well, Maymay is out here again on the back porch on this beautiful Sunday morning. Mother, you always got a big smile on your face. How come?
2: Well, because I'm just so happy in Jesus. He's number one in my life.
1: Yeah.
2: He has to be number one in everyone's life. So I just have the joy of the Lord. That's our strength. That's what the Word of God says. So I'm a blessed gal today. I always am, every day.
1: Well, you look fantastic. You know, folks from all walks of life, they tune into this radio show, this wonderful radio station. They let us come on over here and, you know, share a little bit on Sunday morning. And Lord knows there's a lot of craziness going on in the world and so much uncertainty and, oh, I guess maybe some, you know, regrets, of course, and brokenheartedness. That's you know, it's just called life, you know. But my Lord, we all need the Lord, don't we?
2: Amen. Amen. And what we need to do is to have faith in the Lord and to trust Him. He said to trust Him. Even though we don't see the evidence of things already done according to what we want, but if we trust Him and have faith in Him, we know that it's going to come out okay.
1: Even as bad as it gets sometimes.
2: Amen. Absolutely, absolutely. The world, the old saying is going to hell in a handbasket, and I hate to say it like that. Just pray and say, Father, I don't know how it's going to turn out, but I have trust in You. I have faith that You're going to bring it all about for good. The Word of God says all things work together for good to those that love the Lord and are the called according to His purpose. So, Father, I just put my family, my loved ones, in Your care. And You love them so much as I love them. You love them even more. You went to the cross for every one of us, Lord. So we thank You for this day, what You're doing on each family. And for the folks out there in radio land, Father, I just ask them to just say, I give it to You, Jesus, and I have faith to believe, and I'm praying that You will turn it all out for Your glory and my good. And Jesus.

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1: Often on the rock I tremble, faint of heart and weak of knee, but the steadfast rock of ages never trembles under me. 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
4: There's the prophecy of the cross. My dear friend, there's the agony of the cross. But I thank God for Psalm 22 that tells us of the victory of the cross. It's all there. What a psalm it is. Jesus Christ is presented in the Bible as prophet, priest, and king. And right here in these verses, you're going to see Jesus Christ as prophet, priest, and king. And my dear friend, it was written in a book almost 1,000 years before he ever got here. What a Savior. What a Savior.
3: Indeed, what a Savior. Thanks for joining us for Love Worth Finding, featuring the dynamic and biblical teaching of Adrian Rogers. Today, a portrait of our Savior from Psalm 22. And if you're struggling with something in your life, perhaps you've stumbled onto our program and you're going through a crisis, I don't think that's by accident. I think there's a divine purpose in you listening to this program today. 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Once again, here's Adrian Rogers.
4: Look, if you will, now I begin to read in Psalm 22. My God, why hast thou forsaken me? Why art thou so far from helping me and from the words of my roaring, my God, I cry in the daytime, but thou hearest not. And in the night season, I am not silent, but thou art holy, O thou that inhabitest the praises of Israel. Our fathers trusted in thee, They trusted, and thou didst deliver them.

0: They cried unto thee and were delivered. They trusted in thee and were not confounded. But I am a worm and no man, a reproach of men, and despised of the people. All they that see me laugh me to scorn. They shoot out the lip, they shake the head, saying, he trusted on the Lord that he would deliver him. Let him deliver him, seeing he delighted in him. But thou art he that took me out of the womb. Thou didst make me hope when I was upon my mother's breasts. I was cast upon thee from the womb. Thou art my God from my mother's belly. Be not far from me, for trouble is near. For there is none to help. Many bulls have compassed me. Strong bulls of Bashan have beset me round. They gaped upon me with their mouths as a ravening and a roaring lion. Note specially verses 14, 15, and 16. I am poured out like water. All of my bones are out of joint. My heart is like wax. It is melted in the midst of my bowels. My strength is dried up like a potsherd, and my tongue cleaveth to my jaws. Thou hast brought me into the dust of death, for dogs have compassed me. The assembly of the wicked have enclosed me. They pierced my hands and my feet. I may tell all my bones, they look and stare upon me. They part my garments among them and cast lots upon my vesture. Now, first of all, I want you to see what I'm going to call the prophecy of the cross. And I want you to see, as I've said, almost 1,000 years before Jesus Christ was ever born, almost 1,000 years, there is an account of the crucifixion of Jesus that sounds like an eyewitness standing at the very cross of Jesus Christ. For example, the very words that Jesus Christ would say on the cross. Look, if you will, in verse 1. My God, why hast thou forsaken me? Take your Bible and turn to Matthew 27 and leave it open in Psalm 22 and Matthew 27. Both of these together. Look, if you will, in verse 46. Jesus is on the cross, and the Bible says, in about the 9th hour, Jesus cried with a loud voice, saying, Eli, Eli, lama sabachthani, that is to say, are you ready? My God, why hast thou forsaken me? The exact words that are recorded in Psalm 22 came from the mouth of the Lord Jesus. Well, you say, Pastor, that's easy. Jesus just looked back and read Psalm 22, and when he was on the cross, he was quoting poetry. No, my dear friend, Jesus was not looking backward quoting poetry. David was looking forward quoting Jesus. Look, if you will, in verse 17, I may tell all my bones, they look and stare upon me. That is, the Lord Jesus Christ is hanging there absolutely, totally uncovered. Jesus Christ, who was perfect purity and undefiled modesty, was stripped naked to hang upon that cross. And the Bible tells us that that happened to him in Matthew 27, verse 28, and they stripped him and put on him a scarlet robe. And Matthew 27, verse 36 says, and sitting down, they watched him there. Amazing precision in this psalm. And then look in verse 18. They part my garments among them and cast lots upon my vesture. And read there in Matthew chapter 27 and verse 35, and they crucified him and parted his garments, casting lots, that is, rolling dice, that it might be fulfilled which was spoken by the prophet. David is called a prophet here. Now, all I've done, dear friend, is take a few, not all, but a few of the incredible correspondences between what David wrote. I am telling you, 1,000 years before the crucifixion, they pierced my hands and my feet. How did that come to pass? Do you think that is happenstance? Do you think that just happened? No, my dear friend, that is the prophecy of the cross. Secondly, I want you to notice the agony of the cross. First of all, he suffered at the hand of a holy God. Now look, if you will, in verses 1 through 5. My God, why hast thou forsaken me? Look in verse 15, if you will. The last part of verse 15. Thou hast brought me to the dust of death. Who crucified the Lord Jesus? God the Father crucified him. Who forsook him? God forsook him. Who delivered him to the dust of death? God the Father. And he who had been in the bosom of the Father from eternity past now is forsaken of the Father and has become the object of the Father's wrath and the center of the Father's loathing, the Son of God. Have you ever thought about that? Have you ever thought what Jesus Christ took for you, my dear friend? That Jesus Christ took your hell. Jesus took your punishment. Jesus took the wrath, the fire of God upon himself. No wonder he prayed in the Garden of Gethsemane, Father, if it be possible, let this cup pass from me. Let it pass from me. Who crucified Jesus? Number one, my dear friend, the agony of the cross. He died at the hands of God, but not only at the hands of God, my dear friend, the holy hand of God, but also the hateful hand of man. Look, if you will, in verses 6 and following here. The Bible says, but I'm a worm and no man, a reproach of men and despised of all of the people. I am a worm. Who is a worm? Jesus. Let this mind be in you, which was in Christ Jesus, who being in the form of God, thought it not robbery to be equal with God, but made of himself no reputation. Have you ever gotten that low? Have you ever said to yourself, I am a worm? A worm? A worm? He who made everything? A worm? You step on a snake, you'll strike back. You step on a worm, you just stepped on him. I am a worm. A worm. The worm spoken of here probably was the crimson crocus. A worm, when crushed, may die. Crimson dye. It's the same word that is used for worm is used in Isaiah 1:18. Yea, though you come now and let us reason together, saith the Lord, though your sins be as crimson. Same word that's used there. They shall be as wool. Thank God his crimson blood for our crimson sin, that we might be washed whiter than snow. I am a worm. He suffered at the hands of men. They stepped on him like he was a worm. Like he was a worm. The very Son of God. He shed his blood. Do you know the Bible tells us we better be very careful we don't trample under our feet the precious blood of Jesus Christ. I don't know of a greater sin than to deal lightly with the blood of Jesus Christ. Some years ago, I heard of a father who was a businessman. At his desk, he received a phone call. They said, sir, we hate to tell you this, but there's been an accident. A young man has been hit by an automobile. We don't have all of the details, but we believe he's your son. He said, where is he? And they gave him the street corner. It was near his office. He said, I'll be right there. He ran out of his office, got in his automobile, and drove to this particular place where his son, according to the report, had been hit by an automobile. When he got there, he saw the crowds as they were starting to disperse. He said, where's the boy that was hit? Where's my son? Someone not knowing the situation said, oh, you mean the boy who was killed? He said, what? Oh, yes, the boy who was killed. He said, is he dead? He said, yes, he's dead. He said, tell me about it. What happened? He said, well, the car hit him. Where did he hit him? Right there. And he looked, and there was a pool of blood right there in the street. A pool of blood. He knew it was his son's blood. And the automobiles there on that busy street were driving right through that blood, one car after another, driving through that pool of blood. When that father looked at it and realized that was the blood of his own dear son, he couldn't take it. He ripped off his coat and he stood in front of it and said, stop, stop, stop, stop. You not drive through my son's blood like that. You can't do it. It's the blood of my Son. I wonder, my dear friend, what we do with the blood of the Lord Jesus Christ. We don't understand the precious blood of the Lord Jesus Christ. Hebrews chapter 10, verse 29. Of how much sore punishment suppose ye shall he be thought worthy, who hath trodden under foot the Son of God, and hath counted the blood of the covenant wherewith he was sanctified an unholy thing, and hath done despite unto the Spirit of grace. Oh, my friend, Jesus, the Son of God, suffered at the hands of God, at the holy hands of God. He suffered at the hateful hands of men, and he suffered at the hellish hands of Satan. My dear friend, look, if you will, in verses 19 and following of this same psalm. We see here, oh, he says, be thou not far from me. O Lord, my strength, haste thee to help me. Deliver my soul from the sword, my darling, from the power of the dog, hell's dogs. Save me from the lion's mouth. Who is the lion? Who is the roaring lion? It is Satan himself who goeth about like a roaring lion, seeking whom he may devour. All of the artilleries of hell were let loose upon the Lord Jesus when he was on that cross. All of the powers of the pit were concentrated upon the Lord Jesus. Luke chapter 22, verse 53, Jesus said when he was facing the cross, but this is your hour, and then he said, and the power of darkness. What he meant was the power of Satan, the power of the enemy. And hell had a holiday, and demons taunted and tormented the Lord Jesus when he was on the cross. God forsaken, attacked by Satan, abused by men. Jesus suffered. Jesus bled. Jesus died for you at the holy hand of God, the hateful hand of man, the hellish hand of Satan. That's the agony of the cross. And how can we sit unmoved? How can we ignore such love? Jesus paid that price for us. You say, well, did he really take my hell? He was only there for 6 hours on the cross. My dear friend, in 6 hours, Jesus suffered everything you'd suffer for eternity. He being infinite suffered in a finite period of time what you being finite would suffer in an infinite period of time. The sins of the world were distilled upon Jesus, and the eternities were compressed upon the Lord Jesus. And the Bible says concerning him, there is no sorrow like my sorrow. No one ever suffered. No one ever suffered. No one ever suffered like Jesus. No one. There's the prophecy of the cross. My dear friend, there's the agony of the cross. But I thank God for Psalm 22 that tells us of the victory of the cross. It's all there. It's all there. What a psalm it is. Now in Psalm 22, in verse 22, the tone changes. In the first 21 verses, the psalm is going down, down, down, down. And then all of a sudden it begins to rise and come up because there's a resurrection. Look, if you will, he says, I will declare thy name unto my brethren. In the midst of the congregation I will praise thee. Ye that fear the Lord, praise him. All ye the seed of Jacob, glorify him and fear him. All the seed of Israel. Jesus Christ is presented in the Bible as prophet, priest, and king. And right here in these verses, you're going to see Jesus Christ as prophet, priest, and king. As prophet, he declares the Father. Look in verse 22, if you will, again. He says, I will declare thy name. God the Son is speaking to God the Father. I will declare thy name to my brethren. Do you know who he's talking about, folks? Us. Us. Oh, bless his name. In the midst of the congregation, I will praise thee. Jesus says, I'll praise thee, Father. Ye that fear the Lord, praise him. Jesus is talking to you now. I hope you know how to praise him. Jesus is saying, ye that fear the Lord, praise him. All ye the seed of Jacob, glorify him and fear him, all ye seed of Israel. And then he says in verse 25, my praise shall be of thee in the great congregation. What is all of this talking about? The writer of the book of Hebrews knew what he was talking about. Just put in your margin Hebrews 2, verses 11 and 12. For both he that sanctifieth, that's Jesus, and he that are sanctified are all of one. That's us. We're the ones who are sanctified. For which cause he's not ashamed to call them brethren. He's not ashamed to call you his brother. I'm next of kin to the Holy Trinity, saying, I will declare thy name unto my brethren. Now he's quoting Psalm 22. In the midst of the church will I sing praise unto thee. Did you know when you gather here this morning to sing that Jesus is out there singing? Did you know that? When I'm preaching, Jesus is preaching. When you're singing, Jesus is singing. He says, in the midst of the church, I will sing praises. If people only knew what was happening in a song service. Jesus said in Matthew 18, where two or three are gathered together in my name, there am I in the midst of them. Christ meets with his people. Christ sings with his people. Christ praises with his people. He's the one who declares the Father. He's the one who makes God the Father real. He said, I'm the way, the truth, and the life. No man cometh unto the Father but by me. So he is the prophet. And as the prophet, he declares the Father. But not only is he a prophet, he's a priest. And as a priest, he delivers the faithful. Look in verse 26. The meek shall eat and be satisfied. They shall praise the Lord that seek him. Your heart shall live forever. What does a priest do? He offers the showbread that represents Jesus, who is the bread of life. And Jesus feeds his people. Oh, my dear friend, Jesus delivers his people. He is here today to give you the bread of life, this one who died for you. He's prophet. He's priest. And I love this next part. Oh, my dear friend, he is king. As prophet, he declares the Father. As priest, he delivers the faithful. But oh, my dear friend, as prince, he dominates the future. Look, if you will, in verse 27, all the ends of the earth shall remember and turn unto the Lord. Listen to it, listen. And all of the kindreds of the nations shall worship before thee, for the kingdom is the Lord's. The kingdom is the Lord's. He is prophet to declare the Father. He is priest. Oh, my friend, to deliver the faithful. But he is a prince and a potentate. Oh, my dear friend, to dominate the future. People say, what's the world coming to? I'll tell you what the world's coming to. It's coming to Jesus. Jesus owns this world. It was made by him and for him, and the Bible says it's coming back to him. You read Colossians chapter 1. And the kingdoms of this world will become the kingdoms of our Lord and his Christ. And Jesus shall reign where the sun doth his successive journeys run, and his kingdom spread from shore to shore, till moon shall wax and wane no more. He is prophet to declare the Father. He is priest to deliver the faithful. He is prince to dominate the future. His name is what? Jesus. Don't you love him? Don't you love him? He who did so much for you. And my dear friend, it was written in a book almost 1,000 years before he ever got here. What a Savior. What a Savior. Let's pray. Father, I pray today, Lord, that you would just speak to our hearts. Help us, Lord, to understand what a great salvation we have. And Lord, I pray for those today who may not be saved, that, Lord, they might trust in you. You have come, Lord, to declare the Father. Father, may they come through you to the Father. For, Lord, there's one God and one mediator between God and man, Christ Jesus. May many be saved, for we pray in his dear name. Amen.
1: If you want to trust Jesus Christ with your life, do that right now. Tell him that you want to be saved. Pray something like this from your heart. Jesus, I've sinned and I need you. You paid the penalty for my sins on the cross, and I turn from those. I repent of those right now, Lord, and I ask you to forgive me and to be the Lord of my life. Thank you for saving me, Jesus. Help me now to live for you. I pray in your name. Amen. If you pray a prayer like that from your heart and give your life to Jesus, we thank God for your decision, and we want to help you begin now to walk with him. 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
5: 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She did it for Jesus. 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Think about that. One of the last acts of kindness that he would receive before the nails and the thorns and the spit and the spear of the cross. And he defended her. To her critics, he said, "Leave her alone. She has done what she could." Knowing the cross was coming in just a few days, he said, "She's anointed my body for burial beforehand." I don't know if she understood that, but Jesus sure did. In fact, he goes on to say, "She has done a beautiful thing for me." They saw it as a waste. Jesus saw it as beautiful.
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6: This is Max McLean. Jesus was involved in a series of debates with the religious leaders. In the midst of this, he was asked, of all the commandments, which is the most important? What was Jesus' response? Listen to the Bible from Mark 12. One of the teachers of the law came and heard them debating. Noticing that Jesus had given them a good answer, he asked him, of all the commandments, which is the most important? The most important one, answered Jesus, is this, hear, O Israel. The Lord our God, the Lord, is one. Love the Lord your God with all your heart and with all your soul and with all your mind and with all your strength. The second is this, love your neighbor as yourself. There is no commandment greater than these. Well said, teacher, the man replied. You are right in saying that God is one and there is no other but him. To love him with all your heart, with all your understanding and with all your strength, and to love your neighbor as yourself is more important than all burnt offerings and sacrifices. When Jesus saw that he had answered wisely, he said to him, you are not far from the kingdom of God. And from then on, no one dared ask him any more questions. While Jesus was teaching in the temple courts, he asked, how is it that the teachers of the law say that the Christ is the son of David? David himself, speaking by the Holy Spirit, declared, the Lord said to my Lord, sit at my right hand until I put your enemies under your feet. David himself calls him Lord. How then can he be his son? The large crowd listened to him with delight. As he taught, Jesus said, watch out for the teachers of the law. They like to walk around in flowing robes and be greeted in the marketplaces and have the most important seats in the synagogues and the places of honor at banquets. They devour widows' houses and for a show make lengthy prayers. Such men will be punished most severely. From Mark 12, listen to the Bible. It's great for the soul.
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8: God wants us to factor in the cross in every circumstance of life. Throw in a tree. Jesus was crucified on a tree, the tree of Calvary. When you face the maras in life, those are negatives. How do you deal with a negative? If you take a negative and you add the vertical perspective, you take a minus, a negative, and you turn it into a plus. And if I will look to the Lord, and if I factor in the cross, that minus becomes a plus. And Romans 8:28 says, and we know that God causes all things to work together for good to those who love God, to those who are called according to his purpose.
9: God's parting of the Red Sea in Exodus chapter 14 is certainly the greatest Old Testament miracle, and arguably the second greatest miracle in all of the Bible, second only to the resurrection of Jesus Christ. Immediately afterwards, God's people were singing the praises of God. However, it didn't take long for them to start singing the blues. Just 3 days was all it took. But there is so much the Lord wants to teach us from the story of the Red Sea miracle in the book of Exodus. This is From His Heart with Pastor Jeff Shreve. Thank you for joining us today as we conclude the airing of his series, Faithful and True, Introducing the One and Only God. It's a study of the book of Exodus, and we've been in it this week, and today's message is called The Highs and Lows of Life, Part 2. 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Let's get started. Open your Bible to Exodus chapter 15 and learn to be encouraged by the highs and also the lows in life. 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
8: What did we learn from the aftermath of the Red Sea miracle? I want you to notice three important lessons that have to do with the highs and lows of life. Lesson number one, the highs of life are great times of teaching. Great times of teaching in the highs, in the mountaintops. Now, everybody likes mountaintops. We like great victories. We like to celebrate great victories. God's people enjoyed the victory, and God wanted them to. The Lord brought a victory so that they could celebrate the victory. And they sang the song of Moses. It's a song of praise, and it's a song filled with important theological truths for us to know and for us to tuck away in our hearts in the high points, so we have them in the low points and in all the in-between points of life. So what does the praise, the song of praise, what does it teach us about God? Well, it teaches us, number one, that the Lord is a warrior God who fights for us. Well, Moses in the song talks about God being a warrior. The Lord is a warrior. The Lord is a man of war, and he fights for his people. Exodus 14, when the people saw that Pharaoh was coming, they were so afraid, very frightened. And Moses said to the people, don't be afraid. God is going to fight for us. He says in Exodus 14:14, the Lord will fight for you while you keep silent. Don't be afraid. The Lord, Yahweh, is a warrior. But secondly, he's not only a warrior God, he's a delivering God who destroys his enemies. Look what he says in verse 6. Your right hand, O Lord, is majestic in power. Your right hand, O Lord, shatters the enemy. And in the greatness of your excellence, you overthrow those who rise up against you. You send forth your burning anger, and it consumes them as chaff. Our God is a consuming fire, the scripture says in the book of Hebrews. He is the God who delivers, and he destroys his enemies. Then we learn that the Lord is the only God who is holy and awesome. I love verse 11 of this song. The question is asked, who is like you among the gods, O Lord? Who is like you, majestic in holiness, awesome in praises, working wonders? Now, who is like you among the gods? Are there lots of other gods? Well, there are lots of other gods with a little g, people that worship a statue or a stone. It's not really a god. It can be a demonic force that they worship. Baal was a demonic force that people worshiped. But compared to God, there is no other God. And then it says that the Lord is the loving God who leads his redeemed. This is so encouraging. It says in verse 13, in your loving kindness, you have led the people whom you have redeemed in your strength. You have guided them to your holy habitation. God is the God who loves us. The Lord is the loving God who leads his redeemed. And where does he lead us? He was leading them to the promised land. Sometimes we get the idea that the promised land is heaven. And it is promised to us. And so we could say, well, the promised land is heaven. Yeah, but it's not, the picture of the promised land is not where you go when you die. That's where they came out of Egypt through the wilderness to go to the promised land. The promised land is the spirit-filled life. And the Lord wants us to enjoy the spirit-filled life as we walk with him. So the highs of life are great times of teaching. We learn about God and his character in those mountaintops. Second lesson, the lows of life are great times of testing. Look at verse 22. Then Moses led Israel from the Red Sea. And they went out into the wilderness of Shur. And they went 3 days in the wilderness and found no water. When you're in the desert, water is really important. And when they came to Marah, they could not drink the waters of Marah, for they were bitter. Therefore, it was named Marah. The word Marah means bitterness. So the people grumbled at Moses, saying, "What shall we drink?" Man, we go from the high. We just saw God work the greatest miracle in the Old Testament. We were a part of that. We see the Egyptians dead on the seashore. We are singing. We are dancing. We are shouting his praises. 3 days later, we're grumbling at Moses. But the grumbling and the griping at Moses really was a grumble and gripe at God. Hey, Exodus 15, they're grumbling and griping about no water. Exodus 16, 45 days after God destroyed the Egyptians in the Red Sea, they don't have any food. And they're grumbling and griping about food, and they're longing for Egypt. Oh, we remember Egypt. It was so wonderful. We used to sit by the pots of meat, and we had bread to eat of the full, and now we don't have anything. Moses, did you take us out here? Were there no graves in Egypt that you took us out here so that we would die in the wilderness? I was like, what happened to you guys? 45 days, you're talking about dying in the wilderness. 3 days, you're saying, well, we don't have anything to drink. And you're grumbling and griping and complaining. The lows of life are great times of testing. Now, you mark it down. We will always face some trials and bitter things in life. That's life, as the song says. Maybe you're here today and you're saying, hey, I'm facing some bitter things in life. And I, some things I don't like, and I've lost my job, or I've had this situation come in. I've gotten a bad health report. I've lost a loved one. I've had to face all these things. I don't like them. They're bitter to me. And that's a test. Because the scripture says that the Lord tested them at Marah. Shows you what's in your heart when you get tested. Hey, the mountaintop, I'm learning great things about God. This is awesome. It's like being in school. Hey, I'm taking notes. This is great stuff. But then comes the test. And Marah is the test. What's in your heart? Are you going to trust God even when things are going bad? You're always going to face trials and bitter things in life. Job said, man is born for trouble as sparks fly upward. Job said, man who is born of woman is short-lived and full of trouble. Jesus said, in the world you have tribulation, you have pressures, you have problems, you have difficulties. But be of good courage, I have overcome the world. When the Apostle Paul was saved, it was told to Ananias, go to Saul, pray for him. He doesn't have his sight. Pray for him that he'd receive his sight. He said, Lord, I don't want to go because Saul of Tarsus, he doesn't like you and he doesn't like anyone that's a follower of yours. He said, go, for he's a chosen instrument of mine, for I'm going to show him how much he must suffer for my name's sake. Saul of Tarsus, right at the first of his Christian experience, knew he was going to suffer for Jesus. That's just part of the deal. He wasn't surprised when he would suffer because it's like, yeah, he told me that at the very start of my Christian life that I was going to suffer. So that's just the way it is. Through many dangers, toils, and snares, I have already come, as the song says. We're always going to face those things. Now, here's the danger that you have, that I have, that we have, that they had, is the bitter things in life, the bitter waters in life, you can't let those things make you bitter.
9: Well, bitterness is horrible. In the Bible, bitterness is defined as a deep-seated, poisonous, and often hidden emotional state of resentment, anger, and unforgiveness that corrodes a person's soul and poisons relationships. It is a root that produces malicious fruit, including jealousy, envy, and harsh speech, and is often associated with intense suffering, disappointment, or a refusal to accept divine providence. And maybe we should take today's lesson very seriously and not give bitter a place to root in our lives. 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
8: It's one thing to face bitter situations. It's another thing to get bitter. Poster child for that is the lady in the book of Ruth. Her name was Naomi. Her name means pleasantness. She was married to a man named Elimelech. His name means my God is king. My God is king and pleasantness come together. They get married. They have two boys, Mahlon and Chilion, and they live in Bethlehem, the house of bread. But there's a famine in Bethlehem, a famine in the house of bread. And so they leave Bethlehem and they go to Moab. Not a good plan to go to Moab. Wanting to escape the famine, they went to Moab. What happened in Moab? Elimelech died. Mahlon and Chilion died. Naomi, in 10 years, lost her husband and both her boys. Then she heard that God had visited his people and that the famine was over. So she goes back to Bethlehem. And when she goes back to Bethlehem, Ruth was with her. She goes back to Bethlehem and they say, is this not Naomi? And she said, don't call me that. Don't call me Naomi. Don't call me pleasantness. Call me Mara, bitterness, because the Almighty has dealt very bitterly with me. I went out full, but I come back empty. And the hand of the Lord has been against me. She was bitter. Bitterness will wreck and ruin your life. You can't let the bitter things cause you to be bitter. So what does the scripture say to do? James chapter 1, verses 2 and 3. Consider it all joy, my brethren, when you encounter various trials, when you encounter various maras, knowing that the testing of your faith produces endurance. Now, it doesn't say that it is all joy, because it's not. It says consider it all joy. As I've told you before, that word consider is an accounting term. That's saying, okay, I'm taking this situation, this Mara, and I'm putting it in the plus column, not the minus column. I'm considering this all joy because I know that God is at work. He is testing me and he is at work in this situation. Hey, we'll always face trials and bitter things in life, but we can face any trial with faith in God and his track record. What do we do when we face the morrows in life? We trust God. We consider it all joy. By faith, we consider it all joy. By faith, we put it in the plus column. And we say that, hey, God is able. The God who delivered us from the Egyptians, the God who wiped them out in the Red Sea. I mean, is this too big a thing for God? We don't have any water. Can God not provide water for his people? Of course he can. And my God shall supply all your needs according to his riches and glory by Christ Jesus. So we put our faith in God and we remember what God has done. You know, that's why I said the mountaintop times, that's the time to learn about God. That's what we learn in the praises. God is a warrior God. God is a delivering God. God is the only God. God is a loving God who leads his redeemed. And I cling to those things. Adrian Rogers used to say, don't doubt in the dark what God has shown you in the light. And don't evaluate God based on the maras of life. Those are just tests to see whether you're going to trust God. The Apostle Paul said this in 2 Corinthians chapter 1, verses 8 through 10. For we do not want you to be unaware, brethren, of our affliction which came to us in Asia, that we were burdened excessively beyond our strength, so that we despaired even of life. Indeed, we had the sentence of death within ourselves. We thought we were going to die. in order that we should not trust in ourselves, but in God who raises the dead, in God who can do anything. And then he says this, who delivered us, past tense, from so great a peril of death. And he will deliver us, present tense, he on whom we have set our hope, and he will yet deliver us, future tense. God is the God who has delivered, who will deliver, who will yet deliver. You can trust God. And when you're facing the bitter things in life, go back to what the Lord has done. Go back to his track record, because he is faithful and true, and he's worthy to be trusted and worthy to be praised. So the highs of life, great times of teaching. The lows of life, great times of testing. And then lesson number three, the highs and lows and in-betweens of life are to be experienced with the Lord Jesus. We walk with him as Christians. Christ is our life, it says in Colossians chapter 3. And so we walk on a daily basis, we walk with God. The Bible doesn't describe a run with God, it's a walk with God. It's step by step, and step by step, he leads me. And so this is what the Lord said to Moses. So the people grumbled at Moses, verse 24, saying, what shall we drink? Then he cried out to the Lord, and the Lord showed him a tree, and he threw it into the waters, and the waters became sweet. There he made for them a statute and regulation, and there he tested them. Moses didn't know what to do. What do I do, Lord? I got 2 to 2.5 million thirsty people, and there's no water to drink because this is bitter water. And God showed him a tree and said, throw in the tree. Now, there's not anything magic about the tree. This is a miracle. Miracle of God. But I think it's a message for us today. And the message is this. God wants us to factor in the cross in every circumstance of life. You factor in the cross. Throw in a tree. Jesus was crucified on a tree. The tree of Calvary. When you face the maras in life, those are negatives. How do you deal with a negative? If you take a negative and you add the vertical perspective, you take a minus, a negative, and you turn it into a plus. A minus, that's a negative, that's a mara, that's a bad thing. But if I will look to the Lord and if I factor in the cross, that minus becomes a plus. And Romans 8:28 says, and we know, this is not we hope, we think, we guess, and we know that God causes all things to work together for good to those who love God, to those who are called according to his purpose. We know that. Adrian Rogers, years ago, preached a sermon that I heard in college, and I've never forgotten it. He called it the chemistry of the cross. It was one verse, Romans 8:28. He said, you know, a chemist can take materials that in and of themselves are dangerous and harmful, acids and other things, and he can mix those together in such a way to produce some kind of medicine, some kind of serum, some kind of potion that can be healing. He said, that's what God does through the chemistry of the cross. And so when we put the cross into our situations in life, into our good things, into our bad things, into our in-between things, we look at it through the lens of the cross, we factor in the cross, those negatives become positives. We consider it all joy, knowing that God is going to use this for good in my life. No good thing does he withhold from those who walk uprightly. So he wants us to factor in the cross as we walk with him. He wants us, secondly, to listen to him and obey him. So here is the statute and regulation that he gave the people that day. Verse 26, and he said, if you will give earnest heed to the voice of the Lord your God, and do what is right in his sight, and give ear to his commandments, and keep all his statutes, I will put none of the diseases on you, which I have put on the Egyptians, for I, the Lord, am your healer. I, the Lord, am your healer. Yahweh Rapha, Jehovah Rapha. He gives us that name in verse 26. The Lord wants us to listen to him and give earnest heed to his voice. The scripture says, today, if you hear his voice, harden not your heart. Behold, today is the day of salvation. Jesus said, my sheep hear my voice and I know them and they follow me. Do you hear the voice of God? He said, if you belong to him, you do. God speaks primarily through his word, but he speaks through songs. He speaks through preachers. He speaks through friends to speak to your heart. And he wants us to listen to him and he wants us to obey him. We listen not to say, well, what does the Lord have to say about it? I'll see if I want to do that or not. No, he's God. We listen to obey and we do what he says. In Psalm 81, the Lord laments the fact that his people didn't listen to him. And so what did he do to his people? He said, I wanted to bless you, but you wouldn't listen. Oh, that my people would listen to me, that Israel would walk in my ways, but you didn't listen. So what happened? I gave you over to the stubbornness of your heart. You didn't want to follow me. So you reap what you sow. Oh, that my people would listen to me, that Israel would walk in my ways. Then I would quickly subdue their adversaries. I would feed them with the finest of the wheat and with honey from the rock. I would satisfy them. The Lord says, I want you to listen to me and obey me because you love me. And how do we know we love God? We obey God. He who has my commandments and keeps them, Jesus said, he it is who loves me. For I, the Lord, am your healer.
9: If you're a person who's been grumbling and disobedient towards God, perhaps after listening to Pastor Jeff on From His Heart today, and doing so with an open and a repentant heart, you'd like to turn from your sin and back to God today. Maybe you need to just pray and say, God, here is my life. Take it back and help me to be the Christian you want me to be, to have holy boldness and conduct and godliness and to be the witness you want me to be. Now, if you do that, God will open up his arms and receive you graciously. If you don't know him personally now, then simply on your knees with a repentant heart, ask him to come in faith and make you a child of God. You will never be the same. Please go to premisheart.org, click the Why Jesus link. God is prompting you now, and we will pray for you. Thank you for joining us today on From His Heart. I'm Larry Nobles, and we hope that you'll be back next time when he'll begin a brand new series for families called Love and Marriage, Doing Family Life God's Way. 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
15: When it's time to say no, how can you say it without offending anyone? I'm Mary Lohman of the Christian Working Woman, and this week

know will be happily received, so don't have unrealistic expectations. But soften the blow as much as possible, empathize where you can, offer alternative suggestions if you can. But make your no a true and understandable no, not a wishy-washy, wimpy response. Be sure you've prayed about it, that you have your own emotions under control, that your reasons for saying no are pure, not selfish, and think in advance of what words you will lose, words that make it as palatable as possible. Proverbs says, sweetness of speech increases persuasiveness, so choose your words carefully. In her booklet on saying no without guilt, Alice Freiling says, men and women who are humble enough not to take themselves too seriously are free to say no as well as to say yes. That's a good word for us all as we close this topic this week. Don't take yourself too seriously and be humble enough to say no when you know it's the right thing to do. Have you ever discovered the gift of praying with other Christian working women? Through our anchored ministry, women are building relationships and growing in their faith as they pray together. You can learn more and connect with your anchored community on our website at christianworkingwoman.org. I will testify to you that praying with other women or men on a regular basis is a wonderful way to strengthen your walk with the Lord. So I encourage you to be a part of Anchored. It's been wonderful to have you with me this week. Thanks for tuning in. I hope you'll join me next week for the Christian Working Woman.

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1: Hello, listening friends. Would you like to hear an amazing fact about cloves? Cloves are a basic spice that you can buy in any supermarket for about $3, and they're used to spice up cookies, cakes, and even flavor Worcestershire sauce. But these dried flower buds have quite literally altered the course of history. Cloves are more than just a flavoring. They contain a good mix of vitamins and minerals and have some medicinal properties as a natural painkiller or to settle a stomach. But in the 16th century, cloves were thought to be the cure for almost everything and used to treat a wide range of ailments, including intestinal distress, impotence, diarrhea, vomiting, and cholera. In fact, cloves were so precious they were literally worth more than their weight in gold. At one time, the only place in the world that you could get cloves was in the Molucca Islands off of Indonesia. Wars were fought, nations were formed, and thousands perished in an effort to control the spice trade. It was in pursuit of a shorter route to these spice islands that the fleet of Ferdinand Magellan became the first expedition to circumnavigate the earth. In 1519, Magellan set out with five ships carrying about 270 men heading for the Moluccas. 3 years later, only one leaking ship came limping home with 18 starving crew members. Incredibly, the voyage still made money because of the fantastic value of the few cloves they brought with them. It's hard to imagine people willing to die for an herb in your spice cabinet. You might be surprised to know the Bible says that a few words of Scripture are worth much more than cloves or gold. Pastor Ross, makes me think about those verses in the Bible, and this is just a sampling of a few. Psalms 119. The law of your mouth is better to me than thousands of coins of gold and silver.

0: or you look in Proverbs 8, verse 8 through 10. Receive my instruction and not silver, and knowledge rather than choice gold. For wisdom is better than rubies, and all things that one might desire cannot be compared with her. And then, of course, you get to, what is it, Psalm 19. The law of the Lord is sweeter than honey in the honeycomb. More desire to are they than gold, much fine gold. And so, yeah, it's kind of incredible. I've been reading history, and I think you and I have been sharing some of these history books of how people would fight and die for these herbs that we just kind of sprinkle on our food. And in fact, during the Roman era, they paid people with salt. That's where we get the word salary. But the word of God is worth more than silver, gold, or any of those things.
1: Absolutely. You know, the talk about these herbs and cloves and how they felt that it preserved you know, your physical life, but the word of God preserves your spiritual life. So it is more valuable. It lasts not just for this life, but in eternity. We have a study guide talking about the Bible. How do you understand the Bible? Can you trust the Bible? It's one of our Amazing Facts study guides. It's called, Is There Anything Left You Can Trust? And this is our free gift to anyone who calls and asks. The number is 800-835-6747. You can ask for offer number 103 or ask for it by name. It's called, Is There Anything Left You Can Trust? You can also order this by dialing #250 on your smartphone and just say Bible Answers Live and then ask for it. It's called Anything Left You Can Trust. We'll be happy to send it to anyone in North America. If you're outside of the U.S. or outside of North America, just go to the website, amazingfacts.org. Well, we're ready to go to the phone lines, but before we take our first caller, let's start with prayer. Dear Father, we are grateful that we have this time to be able to open up your word. And indeed, it is precious. It is powerful. It's more valuable than anything that we have here on this earth, for it is the word of life. And so we ask your blessing as we study together. Be with those who are listening. Lead us into a clearer understanding of your word. For we ask this in Jesus' name. Amen.
0: Amen.
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0: Brittany.
1: Hi, Brittany, you there? We might have to come back.
0: She may be on mute. We'll try someone else here.
1: We've got Sharon in Oregon. 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
2: Good morning or good evening.
0: Evening.
2: I have a question on Revelation chapter 11. Mm-hmm. And I understand that the two witnesses are the Old and New Testament, but when it gets to verse 11 through 14, it doesn't sound like it's talking about the same thing. When they stand on their feet and then God calls them to heaven, they ascend in a cloud. Can you explain that part?
0: Yeah, the whole passage here about the two witnesses, and I think it is a united passage, when it says they finish their testimony. Some have described it as the New and the Old Testament, or you might say the Law and the Prophets, because you have these two witnesses that appear to Jesus on the Mount of Transfiguration, Moses and Elijah. They represent the Word of God. Moses, the great lawgiver, Elijah, the great prophet. Last words in the Old Testament are, remember the law of Moses. Behold, I send you Elijah, the prophet. And this is an attack on the Word of God, which is dual in nature. New and Old Testament, Ten Commandments have two tables of stone. And so it's a sword with two edges. And so then it says that when they finish their testimony, the beast that ascends out of the bottomless pit and make war on them. But you're wondering about in verse 11, which says, after 3.5 days, the breath of life enters them and they stood on their feet. The word of God, well, it's talking about kind of resurrected, stands back up again. They've been dead. And it says 3.5 days, a day is like a year. This is talking about an attack on the word of God and the religion of Christ during the French Revolution, where they basically, they even went from a 7-day week to a 10-day week because they said that the only place you can trace a 7-day week to is the Bible. And Bibles were burned, and there's a big outcry. France basically became the first atheist nation. And but after the Reign of Terror, 3.5 years later, things had just so imploded that they sheepishly reallowed the Bible to come back into the country. And Napoleon, kind of the good and bad of Napoleon, one of the things is he did then allow freedom of religion, where before the Christians were terribly persecuted.
1: Mm-hmm. That 3.5-year period has been described as November 10, 1793. That's when they passed a decree in the French Assembly outlawing the Bible, and the Bibles were piled up and burnt in the street. But exactly 3.5 years later, June 17, 1798, they overturned that decree. They reversed the decree allowing the Word of God and freedom in the Word of God. You know, it's also interesting, Pastor Doug, that Voltaire, one of these famous atheistic authors who scoffed at the Bible, he made a statement and said, you know, within this generation, the Bible would be an extinct book. Nobody would even pay any attention to it. And, you know, he published his writings and he had a printing press. The amazing thing is that just, you know, decades later, not very long later, the Bible Society ended up being set up, and they used the very printing press that Voltaire used to propagate his atheistic views. His same printing press was used to print the Bible.
0: Mm-hmm.
1: So, indeed, the Word of God was lifted up and magnified. And, of course, this brings you into the early 1800s, where there was a great revival in Bible truth. Missionaries were sent around the world. The Bible was being translated in all kinds of languages. Thus, it was lifted up and
0: glorified,
1: elevated.
0: Yeah. Mm-hmm.
1: Absolutely. You know, we have a book called The Ultimate Resource, and it's all about the Bible. And you might enjoy this, Sharon, or anyone who is watching or listening. Just, again, the number to call is 800-835-6747. You can ask for that book. It's called The Ultimate Resource. You can also dial #250 on your smartphone, say Bible Answers Live, and then ask for the book by name, The Ultimate Resource. We got, let's go back to Brittany. Brittany in California. Brittany, are you there? Brittany in California. All right, our connection is not working. Let's go to Ryan in New Mexico. Ryan, you on the air.
3: Yes, sir. Is this Pastor Gene and Pastor Doug?
0: Yes.
3: Oh, it's so nice to actually hear you guys. That's so awesome. My question is, I've been doing a little bit of research on the different, you know, calendars as far as the Sabbath and the lunar Sabbath, you know, my question is, did Jesus use two different calendars, the Julian calendar and the moon? You know, I see a lot, you know, from the scriptures, I see more evidence as far as it being the new moon day, you know, as far as, you know, when they started their 6 working days, but then there was a new moon day. You know, does that make sense? I guess Jesus used the two calendars, different calendars. I'm sorry.
0: No, I think I understand what you're saying. And just for our friends who are listening, the Jews did use a lunar calendar. Their months were controlled by the moon. But the weekly Sabbath, which came every 7 days, was a completely distinct cycle of time. Sometimes we look at a calendar which registers both the month and the week, and we think that they're conjoined. They're not. It's just one piece of paper that's showing us two distinct cycles of time. The seven-day week dates back to Adam. You know, and God rested on the seventh day, and he blessed the seventh day. And every seventh day, those that follow God, they kept honoring that as a Sabbath. God reinstituted that for the children of Israel when they came back out of Egypt. Even before they got to Mount Sinai, God told them, I'm going to give you bread from heaven 6 days a week. Seventh day, there'll be none. Gather twice as much on what we would call Friday, the sixth day. And so that cycle has been in continuity from the time of creation to the present day. It is true the Jews had a calendar with 360 days, but the new moon would fall on different days of the week all throughout the year. It had nothing to do with a weekly cycle. So just keep the two separate in your mind. There's no problem.
1: And, of course, the lunar month, as you mentioned, that was used for some of the ceremonial days.
0: Right.
1: Because they'd start counting. And then there were certain ceremonial days that fell on certain times of the week, could be on different days. That was considered a Sabbath. In other words, they would often keep those ceremonial days as the Sabbath. But that was always distinct from the seventh-day Sabbath.
0: Right. And every now and then when you had a lunar Sabbath land on the weekly Sabbath, they called it a high Sabbath.
1: Mm-hmm.
0: Or if you had an annual feast Sabbath, like the Passover tells us in the Bible, when it fell on the Sabbath, they called it a high Sabbath.
1: Mm-hmm.
0: But they're two distinct cycles of time. Just like your birthday might be on a different day of the week every year.
1: Right. All right. Well, thanks for your call, Ryan. We've got James in Texas. James, welcome to Bible Answers Live.
4: Yes. Good evening, pastors.
0: Hi. Evening.
4: Yes, my question for the night will be, has the latter rain happened because of so many predictions by pastors? Because I've watched them on YouTube and stuff like that, and everybody's all talking about him, and they've still already seen visions and stuff like that.
0: Yeah, no, I don't think the latter rain, and let me just explain for those listening what we're talking about. The Jews, in their agriculture, their farming language, they would have one rain that would come to sprout the seed. They called that the former, or the first rain. Then before the harvest, they would have a latter or last rain that would then ripen the crop for harvest. Those terms are used for the outpouring of the Spirit. When Christ came, he told the disciples to wait in Jerusalem, and he said, you'll receive that refreshing. And the power of the Holy Spirit fell on them during Pentecost. That is the former rain. Before Christ comes, there's promises that you read both in the book of Joel and in the book of Acts that God is going to pour out his Spirit on all flesh. And so the question is, has that happened yet? I do not think so, because we've not seen the evidence of the Spirit and the power and the gospel spreading, and mostly the holiness. I think that's one of the real signs you'll have, is there'll be just a real love and a holiness among God's people, and the power of miracles, I mean real miracles, mm-hmm. that we just have not seen. So a lot of people are saying, oh, I had a vision, and a lot of pastors are saying, oh, this is the outpouring of the Spirit. I don't think we've seen anything like Pentecost yet. I think it's going to be evident when it happens.
1: Yeah, we have a verse, Zechariah chapter 10, verse 1. It says, ask the Lord for rain in the time of the latter rain, and the Lord will make flashing clouds and give them showers of rain, grass in the field for everyone. So here we have a special prayer for the latter rain, a special outpouring of the Holy Spirit. And as you said, Pastor Doug, the former rain that took place at Pentecost was the seed that helped sprout the gospel throughout the world. But there is a final ripening that has to take place before Jesus comes.
0: Before the harvest.
1: That's right. And the Bible speaks of this special outpouring of the Holy Spirit. We want to be ready when that time comes.
0: Amen.
1: That we might be ones who receive the latter rain. We have a book. I just thought of it. It's called Life in the Spirit. It's about the Holy Spirit and living, preparing for that latter rain. If you'd like to receive it, the number to call is 800-835-6747. You can ask for the book. It's called Life in the Spirit. You can also dial #250 on your smartphone, say Bible Answers Live, and ask for the book Life in the Spirit. We've got Oliver in St. Louis, Missouri. Oliver, welcome to the program.
5: Hi, good evening, pastors, and thank you for the call. My question is about the Panorama of Prophecy series. Pastor Doug, you were referring to and talking about the passage in Revelation that talks about how at Jesus' second coming, every eye will see him, and addressing specifically the part where, since the world is round, how exactly does that happen physically? And you're mentioning that technically, not every eye, it doesn't say every eye will see him at the same time, that he could be doing a sweep of the world as he enters, and that could be, people could see him, I guess, in sequence as he goes around. Am I understanding correctly?
0: Yeah, and by the way, the verse is in Revelation 1:7, and it's also in Matthew 24. It says that all in Matthew 24, it says all the tribes of the earth will mourn, and they will see the Son of Man coming. And then here in Revelation 1, it says, behold, he's coming with the clouds, and every eye will see him. And so some have wondered, well, if the world's round, how does everybody see him at the same time? Well, I don't think the verse is saying everybody sees him simultaneously. I think it's saying the day of the Lord when he does come, and it says, you know, he sends forth his angels to the four corners of the earth. And Christ is going to, I believe, make a circuit around the earth, and we are caught up to meet him in the air. As he does that, everybody in the world will see him. But it doesn't mean at the same moment.
1: Mm-hmm. 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
0: Amen.
1: Thank you. We've got Henry in New York. Henry, welcome to the program.
6: Yes, Pastor Green. My question is, for people who were born 1986, if they got the age of 90 years old, they're still 1986, if they do certain things, will God hold against them?
0: Yeah, well, God is a loving God, Henry. And so if a person has some kind of mental handicap, you know, he may judge many of them as you would a child before the age of accountability, and they would be saved. You know, the Bible says that to whom much is given, much is required. If a person is given little, little is required. And some people, they just don't understand. And Jesus said people are judged because they do understand and they ignore the truth. He said, if you were blind, you would have no sin. But now you say, we see or we understand, says your sin remains. So people who they're handicapped in some way and they just can't understand, God is a merciful God. And so we never have to worry about, will God be fair? God, he's the very epitome of justice.
1: All right. Very good. Oscar, listening in New York. Oscar, welcome to the program.
7: Yes, sir. The Bible says that God is a consuming fire. So my question is this. Is the lake of fire in the book of Revelation God?
0: No, when it says that God is a consuming fire, that's talking about, you know, he's got a Shekinah glory, a presence. And it says that a fire devours before him. The Bible tells us that the wicked, when Christ comes, the wicked are destroyed by the brightness, the glory of his coming. It's almost like when I was a kid, we would sometimes play with a magnifying glass on a summer day, and it wasn't very nice, but we'd burn ants. And just the magnification of just that light was enough to just burn up the ants. Well, the glory of God is going to be bright, but it will not hurt the righteous, but it will destroy the wicked. Now, that's separate from the lake of fire, because the Bible says these are separated from God. They are cast away. They are cast into the lake of fire. So the lake of fire where the wicked are consumed and devoured, that is not the God's glory. It is like a lake of fire, like the fire and brimstone burn up Sodom and Gomorrah.
1: And in Revelation chapter 20, we read about what's called the Great White Throne Judgment. Mm-hmm. Describes the wicked outside of the New Jerusalem. The righteous are inside the city, and there is a final judgment. And they can actually see God, so he must veil his glory somehow during that judgment time. And then the wicked mount their attack upon the New Jerusalem. And then fire comes down from heaven and devours them. And it talks here in Revelation chapter 20, verse 15, anyone not found written in the book of life was cast into the lake of fire. Mm-hmm. So again, you've got God the Father, or the glory of God, some are veiled because the wicked are not destroyed, and yet there is the lake of fire in which they are cast at the end of that judgment.
0: Yeah, and that final judgment is not God's light or glory, because it says they are cast into outer darkness, mm-hmm. where there's weeping and gnashing of teeth. So it's a different punishment that you see there. But good question. Thank you, Henry.
1: We got Christina in Florida. Christina, rather. Sorry. Christina, welcome to the Two Bible Answers Live.
8: Hi, good evening.
0: Evening. And your question?
8: Yes. I have a question. Will we be able to see God when we go to heaven? Because there is a lot of different conflicting things in the Bible. For example, 1 Timothy chapter 6, verse 16 says that, you know, no one will ever see God and will never be able to see him, but Moses saw God's back, and then there's another verse that says, blessed are those that are righteous, for they'll see God, and then there's another verse that says, we would be consumed if we saw God because we're so sinful. So when we get to heaven, will we actually be able to see God?
0: Well, the simple answer is yes, and my verse is Revelation 22:4, last chapter in the Bible, says, they will see his face. Speaking of the saved. Now, right now, we cannot see God the Father because the glory, as I mentioned, would consume us. And even God told Moses, who is holy, no man can see my face, his unveiled glory in their present condition. Now, Moses is in the presence of God with a glorified body. Now, I'm sure he does see God's face. And in heaven, you know, God used to walk in the garden with Adam and Eve. They saw God. The times in the Old Testament where it says they saw God, they probably saw what we call a Christophany, which is it's Christ before the incarnation. They saw God the Son. So anytime it says you, and even Jesus said, no man can see the Father. And that's probably one of the verses you're referring to, Christina. So when it says that they can't see the Father, it's talking about man in his fallen condition cannot see the face of God the Father. We do see Jesus. Christ said, if you've seen me, you've seen the Father. it's, you know, veiled in humanity. But in heaven, it's as clear as it can be. We will see his face. God himself will dwell with us.
1: Okay, thank you.
0: Thanks. Good question.
1: We've got Justin in Wisconsin. Justin, welcome to Bible Answers Live.
9: Hi, my question is, how do you keep the commandments?
0: How do you keep them? Well, Jesus says, if you love me, the best way to keep the commandments is because you love God. I was just reading today, Pastor Ross, you know, I'm starting a new Bible reading program, and I'm in Genesis where Jacob is working for Rachel. He's got to work 7 years. The Bible says he loved her so much it seemed like days. The work seemed like nothing because of the love that he had for Rachel. And the more we love the Lord, any good works or obedience is just, it's an act of love. We want to do the things that please him. So if we're struggling to obey, the question is, how do we love God more? The Bible tells us that we love him because he first loved us. So when we see and we behold Christ's love for us in his life and on the cross, it moves our hearts and we love him and want to serve him.
1: That verse you're referring to is John chapter 14, verse 15, where Jesus says, if you love me, keep my commandments. And we love him because he first loved us. We need to behold him. We behold him through his word. Pastor Doug, you mentioned you started a new Bible reading plan. Well, I read the very same passage of scripture because we're probably on the same plan. And we just want to encourage people. What a great opportunity. Here we are at the beginning of the year. If you're not on a Bible reading plan, you need to get on one. I mean, it doesn't take long. Actually, if you read the Bible over a year, it's divided up, you could probably read your daily portion within 10, 15 minutes. So it doesn't take long. There's even apps that will read the Bible to you and help you stay on track. So we would just really want to encourage people to take advantage, beginning of a new year, set a goal of reading through the Bible in 2024.
0: And they'd appreciate the lesson we offered to everybody about the Bible. Is there anything left you can trust?
1: Mm-hmm. The number for that is 800-835-6747. You can ask for the study guide, anything left you can trust, or dial #250 on your smartphone. Say Bible Answers Live. And Amazing Facts does actually have, just thought of it now, a Bible reading plan. If you don't have one, of course, you can get one for free online, or you can just simply go to Amazing Facts and find out about the free Bible reading plan that we have. Okay, next caller that we have is Cedric in Florida. Cedric, welcome to the program.
10: Thank you, Pastors. Pastor Doug and Pastor Ress.
0: Yes.
10: This is a question for Pastor Doug. What is your opinion on the people who are cremated and still buried?
0: Cremated and still buried. I'm not sure what you mean, cremated and buried. So you mean if they're cremated and then they're buried, does that affect the resurrection? Or
10: no, but I'm saying that some people are cremated and they're not scattered. The ashes is being buried.
0: Oh, I see what you're saying.
10: In a cemetery.
0: Yeah. Well, yeah. And matter of fact, that's what happened with my grandparents. Is they were cremated and then they have a cemetery. They've got a wall that's full of urns. And people do that economically because it saves space compared to a whole coffin. But, you know, I don't think there's really any difference. The Bible tells us ashes to ashes and dust to dust. So it's not a problem for God to resurrect. Now, technically, if you say what is the Bible method for disposing of dead or how do you treat the dead, almost 99% of the time it's burial. You know, Abraham was buried, Isaac was buried, Joseph was buried. They were embalmed, but then they were buried. Only one or two examples in the Bible of a believer that was cremated. Now, many of the martyrs who died for their faith, they were burned at the stake. Well, they're certainly going to be resurrected. So cremation does not prevent God from resurrecting you. Then folks have argued, you know, now with so many people in the world, all the space taken up by cemeteries, how can we keep doing this? You know, I don't know that what's the word for it? I don't know that it's a saved lost question. But biblically, if you want to know what they did, it was typically burial.
1: That's right. You know, the Bible does talk about a couple of examples where a believer, as far as we know, was burnt. You have 1 Samuel chapter 31, verse 12, talks about the bones of Jonathan after his death were gathered and they were burnt. And of course, we believe that Jonathan will be saved. He was a good man and he'll be in heaven.
0: And, you know, during the Reformation, some of the martyrs, like Whitfield, Wycliffe, they scattered their ashes in the river, and they thought, that'll prevent this. Friend, you hear the music. We're just taking a break. We're going to come back with more Bible answers. Don't go anywhere.
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12: 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Jerusalem, the city of peace, has been a place of unending conflict for centuries. 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
0: 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You could be watching us on AFTV or on the 3ABN. We do the replays there, or one of the other broadcasts, Good News Network. 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And for those who are tuning in, this is a live international interactive Bible study. 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So sometimes our screeners will put up a little note here and says they've got a question on the Trinity or whatever it is, and then we just pray for wisdom and look at the Word of God and answer your questions. So if you have a question, you can call us, 800-GOD-SAYS. 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I am Doug Batchelor.
1: My name is John Ross, and we've got Jason standing by in Washington. 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
13: Hi, thank you, and thank you for your program. My question is, first, I'm an atheist, and my question is, a lot of times when I talk with Christians, and I sort of back them into a corner because we can't understand why God does something. And a lot of times they'll say, well, you know, we're just human, and we can't understand God. So I was calling to ask specifically, what is it about the human brain that doesn't allow us to understand God? Because I think there isn't anything missing in the human brain that would allow us to understand God.
0: Well, I think, first of all, I'm delighted to talk to you. I used to be an atheist too. And I got to where I just didn't have enough faith to be an atheist, because to me, there is, I can't find any evidence in the observable universe where you get inner working systems, organization, and design by chance. There's always intelligence invested in those things. Now, I think we can understand something about the mind of God. And in the Bible, God says, come now, let us reason together. And there's a lot of evidence we see in the world of, you know, just the symbiotic relationship between creatures and plants and animals, just incredible cycle of, you know, we exhale what the plants inhale, so to speak. And so there's a lot we understand from God, both in his word and in the observable universe. You know, I'd love to see you read my book. You can actually listen to the testimony for free online. It's called The Richest Caveman, and it tells you why I went from being an atheist, or at least an agnostic, to believing in the Bible. And I thought that would never happen. But, I don't know if I'm answering your question, though.
13: No, you're not.
0: Okay, you want to know what in our human minds would prevent us from understanding the will of God?
13: Yeah.
0: Well, see, I think we can understand the will of God. So I'm having a problem with the question. I guess it doesn't apply to you. Sorry, go ahead.
13: Well, I guess it doesn't apply to you. Maybe it just applies to Christians who think they can't, because this is the problem I run up a lot when I talk with Christians.
0: Well, no, in fairness, there's a lot of things that happen we don't understand. I mean, we see a tragedy where some innocent person suffers, and we think, if God is good, why does that happen? Now, to some extent, we do understand those things, and a lot of Christians don't. They don't explain it very well, but there's a battle that is going on between good and evil. Not only is there a good, loving God, but the highest of his creation was a creature called Lucifer that rebelled and came to this world and said, I can run things better. And our first parents, they listened to Lucifer instead of God, and basically he hijacked the planet. And there's a lot of forces at play here that are in the Bible people don't talk about. So a lot of the evil that we see in the world is not God's will. That's why Jesus said, we should pray, thy will be done, because a lot of things God doesn't want to happen. So when we see things we don't understand, you know, we can't see into the spiritual realm, just like we can't see radio waves. But they're very real.
1: And, of course, we mentioned earlier, we do have a study guide that talks about the Bible. And if you believe the Bible, and there's plenty of evidence to support the Bible, that it is a trustworthy book, it is a revelation, and if you read the Bible, you understand more of this great controversy. You understand what God is like, and you understand the plan of redemption and what God did to save mankind. So, again, that is a great resource for anyone wanting to learn more. It's called The Ultimate Resource, and you can just call and ask. The number is 800-835-6747. 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Just say Bible Answers Live and then The Ultimate Resource.
0: All right.
1: Thank you, Jason. We've got Grace in California. Grace, welcome to the program.
14: Yes, thank you. Good evening, Pastor Doug and Pastor Rose.
0: Evening.
14: My question is it okay for a student to take yoga classes in college?
0: Yeah, well, yoga, you know, I used to be involved in Eastern religions, and yoga was sort of a combination of, you know, body exercises, procedures, cleansing, and it was sort of combining the body and the spirit, but it was woven into the mysticism of the religion. So for me, I would not be comfortable doing that. I stop short of condemning people that are doing yoga exercises for purely physical reasons, but in its beginning, yoga is very much tied to a religious belief, and there's other great exercises besides yoga classes. I don't know if that helps a little. Hope that makes sense, Grace. Thank you.
1: We've got Christian in Texas. Christian, welcome to the program.
15: Hello. I just want to make sure you hear me.
0: We do, loud and clear.
15: Okay. So my question is, in Job chapter 1, how did Satan get into the presence of God and the angels if he was kicked out of heaven?
0: Well, first of all, the Bible doesn't say this meeting was in heaven. It says there was a day when the sons of God came to present themselves before the Lord, and Job also, the devil came among them. And this is in Job chapter 1. God left heaven every now and then. For instance, when he walked with Adam and Eve in the garden, he went other places to visit his creatures and his creation. And so wherever this meeting is, it doesn't say in the Bible, Satan is able to access this meeting. And I don't know that the devil was completely confined to the earth until after the time of the cross. I think Jesus said, I beheld Satan fall like lightning from heaven. So I think that up to that point, he was able to still accuse. You see him in the book of Zechariah. He's standing before the Lord accusing the high priest.
1: And when it says that the devil was, Satan was cast out of heaven, it's not necessarily meaning that he can never go back for a meeting or something like that, but it means that was no longer his home.
0: Yeah.
1: He was cast out of heaven, the dwelling place of God. So wherever the meeting took place, if it was in heaven, well, the devil came for a specific reason. He claimed the earth was his, and he was representing the earth. That's why God said, where did you come from? And he said, oh, from walking up and down on the earth. So he claimed the earth is his. Quite possibly the sons of God that we read about there in Job are representatives of other intelligent worlds of unfallen beings. The devil claims the earth is his. So yeah, you have the story there recorded in Job. And just to add to that, Revelation chapter 12 talks about the devil being cast out of heaven, and that took place before creation. But then it also says at the cross the devil was cast down. And as you mentioned, at the cross now Jesus is the representative of the earth. Mm-hmm. So the devil is now bound to this earth.
0: Yeah, you know, one more thing occurred to me while you were talking is that, you know, here in our world, I can talk to people. I did it today on the other side of the planet.
1: Mm.
0: And what makes us think that the devil had to actually be standing in front of God to talk to God? If we've got cell phones and internet, then the devil can communicate with God no matter where he is. But I think this one, it does imply in the book of Job, he came into the presence. He showed up. But thank you.
1: All right, next caller that we have is Natasha in New York. Natasha, welcome to the program.
16: Hi, thank you so much. Hi, Pastor Doug.
0: Hi.
16: Pastor Doug. I'm sorry. So my question is, it's based on Mark 9:5. I read that that Moses and Elijah, they made a cameo appearance in the New Testament. And I was wondering about Enoch, because since God took Enoch, I never read about him again. So I just wanted to hear your thoughts on that.
0: Good question.
16: Thank you. I'll listen off that.
0: Yeah, good question. You know, the Bible tells us not only did Elijah go to heaven without dying, but Enoch walked with God and he was not, for God took him. Why was it only Moses and Elijah that appeared on the Mount of Transfiguration that you find in Mark chapter 9. And by the way, that's also in Luke and in Matthew. I think it's because that for that particular experience, Moses and Elijah had a relationship with Jesus different from Enoch's. Both Moses and Elijah fasted 40 days and 40 nights as Jesus did. Moses represents the law. Elijah represents the prophets. Enoch might have been beholding from the front row. We don't know. But just Moses and Elijah came to appear, basically symbolizing the law and the prophets that endorsed that Jesus was the Messiah.
1: And also we have a miniature of the second coming there. Jesus said, you know, just 6 days after, he said to his disciples, you shall see the Son of Man
0: or six
1: in
0: days
1: his
0: before
1: glory.
0: This.
1: 6 days before that, yes. And then, of course, Elijah represents those who are alive when Jesus comes and are translated to heaven without seeing death. And Moses, who died and was resurrected, could represent those who are resurrected at the second coming of Christ. So it's really rather significant that you have those two appearing with Jesus on the Mount of Transfiguration.
0: It's a miniature picture of the second coming.
1: We actually have a book called?
0: It's called The Two Witnesses.
1: The Two Witnesses, yep. That's right. And it's free. We'll send it to anyone who calls and asks. The number is 800-835-6747. Ask for the book called The Two Witnesses. Also, you can dial #250. And ask for that, say Bible Answers Live, and then ask for The Two Witnesses. We've got John listening in Arizona. John, welcome to the program.
17: Yeah. Well, I listened to Pastor Doug's response to the return of the Lord in Revelations 1:7.
0: Uh-huh.
17: But then in Matthew 24, 27, it says that lightning cometh out of the east and flashes even unto the west. I'm of the opinion, I'm asking for a comment on this, that because I know lightning will travel around the earth 7 times in a second at the speed of light. And he said from east to west as the lightning flashes. And it would seem logical that every eye would see him within that second.
0: Yeah, well, I think that when Jesus talks about his second coming being as lightning, he's not emphasizing the speed of light. He's emphasizing that everyone will see and it will not be a secret. Because when lightning flashes across the sky, you don't have to elbow the person next to you and say, did you see that? So he's actually addressing the idea that his coming would be a secret. And he said it's not a secret. It will be like lightning that covers the heavens. He's not saying that his coming would sweep around the heaven in the blink of an eye and he'd be done with it. So at least that's my understanding. But you make a good point. He says it'll go from the east to the west. He's talking about it traveling from point A to point B. Mm-hmm. Jesus is coming from the east, and he's going to sweep around the world going west and head back to heaven.
1: Well, not only that, Pastor David, you also have the earth that he's still turning when Jesus is coming. So as Christ approaches the earth and the earth keeps turning, well, 24 hours, the earth has made a full rotation. Everybody has seen Jesus coming.
0: That's true, yeah.
1: Even before he sweeps around the earth. As he's approaching the earth, everyone will see him.
0: That's true, yeah.
1: Okay, great question.
0: Even
1: thank
0: if
1: you, John.
0: He stood still, everyone would eventually see
1: him
0: right. In 24 hours.
1: The earth turns. We got Ryan in New Mexico. Ryan, welcome to the program.
18: Hello again.
0: Hi.
18: I have a different question this time. Basically, whenever I'm talking about the Bible and, you know, the difference between the law of Moses and the Ten Commandments, were the two tablets made out of blue sapphire? You know, because Yahweh, you know, wrote on them with his finger. Do you know what I mean? And they kept them on the inside of the Ark of the Covenant, and then they had the law of Moses, written on paper by Moses. You know what I'm saying?
0: Yeah.
18: Kept on the outside of the ark.
0: Yeah.
18: You can go on from there. But yeah, blue sapphire. Were they made out of blue sapphire?
0: Yeah. Some people conjecture that the Ten Commandments were written on blue sapphire because sapphire is one of the stones that's mentioned as a pavement around God's throne. But there's no scripture. So all I would do is speculate. I got to tell you, if I don't have a command that says, and this law was written on sapphire, I can't tell you what it was. It just says two tables of stone. Now, evidently, whatever that stone was, it must have been available in the desert there, because when Moses broke the first tables of stone, God told him to hew 2 more tables of stone like the first and bring them up. So nothing is said about the value of the stone. It could have been plain granite. Or some stone that was abundant, probably hard, that was found there in the desert, but not so hard that you couldn't chisel. I guess God could chisel in anything. But anyway, it never says it was sapphire. We've got a member of our church that cuts stone, and he made us a beautiful set of 10 commandments on a bluish granite, because he thinks it's sapphire also. Might be. We don't know. So there's no command, no specific scripture.
1: Yeah, and that's a good question. Was there sapphire in that region
0: in the desert?
1: And
0: yeah.
1: It must have been a large piece of sapphire. Can you, do you find that big of a sapphire stone? I don't know, maybe.
0: Yeah.
1: Anyway, good question.
0: I can't wait to find out, Ryan.
1: Yeah. All right, we got Donna in Canada. Donna, welcome to the program.
19: Thank you so much. And nice to talk to you, finally. I see you on TV all the time, but I've never spoken with you.
0: Hey, Donna, can I ask you a question?
19: Sure.
0: What do you mind my asking, what channel do you watch on?
19: Let me think. Well, I watch the Amazing Facts channel and ABN, 3ABN.
0: Oh, okay, good. I didn't want to trip you up. We always like to find out how are people seeing the program. All right, your question then. Sorry.
19: Okay. I'm trying to study the Bible, and I have to tell you, I've never been interested in history. I've never been interested in politics. I don't have a clue about either of those things. And as I'm reading Daniel, I think it's Daniel 11, it's talking about the king of the north and the king of the south, and it's talking about all these different countries, and I don't, it sounds like a foreign language to me. So I just wondered if you had any books or whatever, or literature that might explain these things.
0: Great question. You know, I think I should mention that Pastor Ross right now is doing a class every week, or almost every week, going through Daniel, and he's just getting ready to dive into Daniel 11. Do not be discouraged, Donna, that you don't understand all of the political intrigue that is happening in Daniel 11. It is a challenge. It's one of the most challenging prophetic chapters in the Bible. But very simply, you've got a battle between, it says, the king of the north and the king of the south, that starts out with the southern powers of the Greek Empire and the northern powers of the Greek Empire. And then that kind of transitions over history. How those transitions play out, there's quite a bit of discussion on it. I don't know, Pastor Ross, you got lessons coming out eventually.
1: Yeah, we do. We're actually going to be talking about that in a couple of weeks. So, you know, if you want to tune in, I think it's on YouTube. You can
0: go to
1: take a look at
0: the Hilltop. Yeah.
1: Yeah, it is interesting. You've got, as you mentioned, Pastor Dave, the King of the North begins with the Syrian powers, part of the Grecian Empire, and you have the King of the South, Ptolemy, would be the lineage, and the King of Egypt. Eventually, the King of Egypt is subdued by the King of the North, which would be the Grecian power. There's different kings that come and go, but they all fall under the King of the North. But then Rome conquers the Greeks, and Rome becomes the King of the North.
0: Right.
1: And very interesting as it plays even to both Rome in its pagan form and also in its papal form. You get to around verse 40, it brings you right up to our time. So, yeah, there's a lot there.
0: Yeah. Great question, Donna. Keep studying. It'll get clear.
1: All right. We got Lloyd in Arkansas. Lloyd, welcome to the program.
20: Thank you very much for listening to me.
0: Yes.
20: My question is, can you explain to me Psalms chapter 2, verse 7, and Hebrews chapter 5, verse 5? What is taking place there, and who's doing the talking? To whom?
0: Great. All right, let me read it for our friends. If you go to Psalms, the second Psalm in verse 7, it says, I will declare the decree. The Lord has said to me, you are my son. Today I have begotten you. Ask of me, and I want to read verse 8 also, ask of me and I will give you the nations for your inheritance and the ends of the earth for your possession. So when you get to the New Testament, we see that this is a prophecy of Jesus. And if you look in Hebrews 1, verse 5, it says, for to which of the angels did he ever say, you are my son? Paul, assuming Paul wrote Hebrews, Paul is saying, this is a prophecy about Jesus. He's not talking about angels being his son. And David, when it says, my Lord, the Lord said to my Lord, sit at my right hand. So you got the Lord talking to the Lord. He said, clearly, it's God the Father talking to God the Son. It's that same God the Son you see in Daniel 7 who comes before the Ancient of Days. When it says, this day I've begotten you, there it's really talking about the incarnation of Jesus.
1: No, because you have also, well, you read verse 8, but verse 9 says, you shall break them with the rod of iron, and you shall dash them into pieces. Now, that's a messianic phrase when it talks about a rod of iron. It's also referred to Jesus when he comes and he smites the wicked, it says, with a rod of iron. It represents judgment.
0: Mm-hmm.
1: So clearly this passage is talking about Jesus. It's a messianic phrase.
0: Yeah, and that's in Revelation where it says he will smash them as a rod.
1: He comes
0: well,
1: Revelation.
0: It actually says in Revelation 12, a child rules all nations with a rod of iron,
1: yep.
0: Man-child.
1: Yep.
0: So, yep, I hope that helps a little, Lloyd, and appreciate your question. Thank you.
1: Okay, we've got Adrian in California. Adrian, welcome to the program.
21: Thank you so much. How are you guys doing?
0: Always better than we deserve.
21: Thank you. Thank you. God bless. As a Christian, if someone asks you the question, are you saved? What should be your answer? And should we know or be assured that we are saved now?
0: Yeah, great question. Well, first of all, I always want to know who's asking me the question because there's a context. If one of my Baptist friends says, are you saved? I'd say yes. Because what they're asking is, do you know the Lord? If you've got an Arminian friend and he says, are you saved? They're wanting to know, do you believe that once saved, always saved? I'd explain to them that, you know, I have confidence. I know the Lord, that I am a Christian. It doesn't mean that I can't be lost. And so some of it just has to do with who's asking you the question and what's inferred by that. Can we know we have eternal life? Can a Christian have some confidence? Well, John says, by this we may know that way we have eternal life. Whoever has the Son has life. So, I'm hoping that that's answering what you're asking, Adrian. But we're going to try and take one or two more calls. We're running, the clock's running up on us here, and people waiting.
1: We've got Diane in Washington. Diane, welcome to Bible Answers Live. We have just a few minutes.
2: Yeah, thank you so much for taking my call, first of all. I have a family member that's telling me that God created sin, and she's getting this from Isaiah 45:7. And she goes, well, it does say, I make peace and create evil. And so just quickly, I'd like your thoughts on that, because I don't believe that God created sin. I mean, when he created Satan and created Adam and Eve, he gave us free will, to choose.
0: Right.
2: So I would just like your thoughts on that. Thank you.
0: Well, God is good. God is just. God is perfect. And God does not create evil. God created a beautiful angel that became a devil. This verse is often misunderstood, just because when you go from one language to another, it can lose some of its meaning. Here, God is simply saying, I am the one who allows these judgments to come. And so the word evil there is the word calamity. It means I can send calamity. And when God sent a flood on the world, he sent calamity, but it was really a judgment. So that's different than evil. A judgment is actually a good thing. It's bringing justice. If a judge sentences a violent criminal to prison, he's sending calamity to the prisoner, but he's sending peace to the citizens. So it's not evil. It's good for a judge to do that. So this is saying God sends judgment.
1: All right, one last question, if we can get it in. We got Richard in New Mexico, or any. Where's any?
0: Nebraska. Richard.
1: Nebraska.
0: You're on the air.
1: Richard, yep, yeah. Got just a minute.
3: Hello.
0: Hi.
3: I always wondered, because it says in the Bible that the devil deceived a third of the angels. Do you have any idea? And it's kind of like a silly question, but I always wondered, what was a third of the angels? Do we even have any clue? how many? A third of what? A million? A billion?
0: All right. Well, the Bible does tell us that he's surrounded by an innumerable company of angels. And I think it says 10,000. He comes with 10,000 times 10,000. Now, I think
1: thousands of thousands.
0: Yeah, that's the. It's basically saying there. It's countless. God said the descendants of Abraham would be like the stars and like the dust of the sea. So there are billions of angels. There are guardian angels for every human alive. And so, if you figure there are 8 billion people in the world, and there's at least one guardian angel, and there may be a guardian and recording angels, and maybe they work in shifts. There's billions of angels. And so, yeah, one third of them rebelled against God. It's hard to put an exact number on that, obviously. But don't worry, God is not running short on angels like some kings run short on soldiers. He's got countless angels that minister to him. And for our listening friends, I always like to take a moment and explain. Those that are listening on satellite radio, satellite and free-to-air have two different clocks that they use. And so because of that, we sign off sort of in two stages. We'll say farewell and God bless to our friends that are listening on satellite. For all the others, stand by, because we are going to be taking a couple of minutes answering your internet questions. And we'll be doing as many rapid-fire questions as we can in just a couple of minutes. For the rest of our friends, God bless. We'll study together again next week.
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1: Hello, friends, and welcome back to Bible Answers Live. 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If you have a question, just BALQuestions@AmazingFacts.org. That's BALQuestions@AmazingFacts.org. Pastor Doug from Trinidad, Kian is asking, is Michael the Archangel Jesus? And if so, what are the scriptures?
0: Yeah, I remember when I first learned this, I thought, how can that be? He's called an angel. Well, it's not a regular angel. One of the titles for Jesus is Michael the Archangel. And it doesn't mean Jesus is an angel. That word archangel, it means the greatest messenger. And the Bible says the Lord himself will descend from heaven with a shout and the voice of the archangel. It's the archangel that resurrects Moses. It's the angel of the Lord that Joshua worships. And we are only to worship God, and that's in the book of Joshua chapter 2, I think.
1: All right, the verse you're talking about, the archangel, is 1 Thessalonians 4:16.

0: Jesus warns about when he said that if it were possible, even the very elect would be deceived. The devil and three unclean spirits come out of the mouth, the beast, the dragon, and the false prophet, performing signs and wonders to deceive the leaders of the world and bring them to that battle of Armageddon. So the nature of that delusion, Satan himself, we believe, is going to impersonate Christ and talks about bringing fire down from heaven. We don't know exactly what the particular miracle is, but that's why it's going to be a delusion. I think it's going to surprise much of the earth.
1: All right. And, you know, I'm looking at the clock past today. We don't have time for any more calls, but we do want to remind you, you can just simply email your question to balquestions@amazingfacts.org. We're going to try and answer as many of these at the end of each of our programs.
0: Amen. Don't forget, check out amazingfacts.org for a plethora of Bible study materials and videos, and then share the link with your friends. God bless, friends. Until next week.
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12: Ladies and gentlemen, this is Ram Chavez. I'm the musical director of the Veterans Band of Corpus Christi, and we have received a major invitation from the National American GI Forum, the organization that Dr. Hector P. Garcia organized in 1948 right here in Corpus Christi. We have a strong relationship with Dr. Hector since in the beginning he had much to do with our success in getting organized and in kicking off the band and staying afloat. We have been asked to perform in Las Vegas on August the 3rd through the 6th, and we are asking for your support of donations to make it happen so you can help us for the flight, the hotel, and the transportation in Las Vegas. 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

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And we'd like to thank you and hope that you will once again support the Veterans Band to accomplish one more recognition of our city of Corpus Christi, our veterans community, our military community, and all our communities that we have performed for in 40 years.

0: 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You'll also find resources and articles that will strengthen and encourage your faith. 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Friends, the signs, well, they're all around us. One world economic system, one world religion, one world government. It's all there in the headlines of the day. To help us make sense of it all, each Friday, Josh Davis shares the latest headlines from the end times. Here's Josh with this week's report.
1: Greetings, fellow Watchmen on the Wall, and welcome to another Headlines from the End Times. Showing you how the pieces of God's prophetic puzzle are falling into place, just as He has declared in His Word. And that's exactly what we see with our first story. Two specific events happening connected with Russia and Iran that show how this Ezekiel 38-39 coalition could be forming just as God has prophesied in His Word. You know, it was written over 2,500 years ago by the prophet Ezekiel, and this end times invasion of Israel that's led by nations like Russia, Iran, Turkey. There are some major developments taking place that underscore how these pieces are fitting into place. I'm thankful for the work of Dr. Mark Hitchcock in putting some of the pieces of this puzzle together. I want to rely on some of the information that he shares as well, indebted to his good work in bringing this to our attention. Now, let's first talk about some of the Russian weapons that are being developed and how they are increasing aggression against the Western world, especially against Western Europe and the United States of America. Well, Vladimir Putin recently made some new claims about weapon systems that are coming online. A recent headline read, Vlad's mega nuke. Putin tests the world's biggest nuke missile, Satan 2. The story continues that Russia had announced it successfully tested the world's largest nuclear missile as chilling images showed number 10 Downing Street being reduced to radioactive dust. The article continued, in a show of strength to the West, the Kremlin launched the nuclear-capable Sarmat rocket, better known as Satan 2. Putin held the weapon as, quote, the most powerful missile system in the world, end quote. He also went on to insist that it could not be stopped by Western defenses. He said, quote, it has the ability to penetrate all existing and prospective missile defense systems. I sort of chuckle as I read that sentence, all prospective missile defense systems. You see the saber rattling here by Russia as they're saying, look, you cannot stop this, and anything that you want to build to stop this is not going to be able to stop this. You understand the wording that's being used here by Vladimir Putin and by Russia. Well, he went on to say the total yield of the delivered warhead is more than four times greater than that of any existing most powerful Western equivalent, end quote. And there was a harrowing graphic appearing to show Downing Street in London, which is, of course, where the Prime Minister of the UK lives, in that famous number 10 Downing Street. It showed to appear that this neighborhood was just vaporized as this deadly weapon struck at the heart of the city of London. Now, here's a few facts about this missile, and I want you to keep in mind, dear friends, much of this information is from Russian sources, so we've got to take it with a grain of salt, and it could be highly exaggerated. I've seen several prophetic ministries talking about this powerful weapon, and we've got to be careful that we do not allow fear to creep in over some missile that's being developed by the Russians or anyone for that matter in the world. And so I don't want to use fear tactics, but I want you to understand at least what they're saying this thing could be capable of to help pull back the curtain on perhaps some of the propaganda that's being used by the Russians in this tactical war that they are positioning themselves into the proper place for. So they say it's a 208-ton intercontinental ballistic missile. It's launched from a silo. It speeds up to 16,000 miles per hour. This missile stands 14 stories tall. Can you imagine that? A 14-story tall missile. Think about a building that tall, and you can see how large this is. They say that it has a range of 22,000 miles. Now, the Earth's diameter is a little bit over 24,000 miles, if memory serves me correctly. So that would make this missile capable of reaching just about any spot in the world, depending on where it's launched from within the borders of Russia or one of their allies. They say that it can cross the North Pole. It can basically penetrate any missile defense system that we have, or as Putin famously said, anything that you will have, as if he knows exactly what everybody's going to have. They claim that this ballistic missile, if it's armed with a nuclear warhead, that it could wipe out an area the size of Texas or France. Now, again, we got to take these figures with a grain of salt. There's a lot of experts who say, no, no, no, that's impossible no matter what they say. Maybe it could take out a large city, but certainly not the area of the size of the state of Texas or the nation of France. Now, a lot of this seems to be embellished by Russian propaganda, and I think that's why they picked France and Texas as their examples in the first place, hitting at the UK, hitting at Western Europe, hitting at the United States of America. Some in the West are questioning whether these things will actually be operational by the end of the year, as Russia insists it will, and exactly how powerful this weapon really will be is in question as well. Another recent story reveals more Russian saber-rattling with regards to their nuclear weapons. Belarus is in partnership with Russia, and they recently held training exercises involving Russian nuclear weapons. Now, Belarus sits just west of Russia. It shares a border with Ukraine to its south and Poland to its west, and a few other nations surround it as well. So this is an interesting development as Russia is continuing to push forward this nuclear option and trying to remind the world that we are here, we have the advanced weapons, and we're not afraid to use them. That seems to be what they are saying and what they are claiming. Now, there's another side of this story that connects them to what's happening in Iran. At the same time that they are upping the ante in this arms race, its connections to Iran are strengthening dramatically, writes Dr. Mark Hitchcock. And that's so very true. Russia has been providing Iran with intelligence about the location of American assets in the region and equipping the regime in Tehran with military weaponry in its war against the United States and Israel. In fact, Dr. Hitchcock reports that Russia is supplying Iran with 5,000 unjammable fiber optic drones to use against the United States. In fact, there was a story recently published that had that headline, quote, "Secret document reveals Russia's plans to aid Iran. Unjammable drones would be used against American forces, according to proposals seen by The Economist," end quote. So we understand that Russia has become a main outside player propping up the Islamic regime, and in a very strange turn of events, it could be the place of refuge for some of the Iranian leaders who are fleeing Iran if it fractures, if the current regime continues to collapse. Now, of course, Israel wants to see that, and Fox News reported recently how that the Iran regime power players may eye Russia as a place to escape to, just like Assad escaped from Syria and is in Russia as well. Wouldn't that be interesting? Syria is another one of those players mentioned in Ezekiel 38, 39. And if you have some Iranian leadership that would go there, think about how all of these pieces of this puzzle could be fitting together just as God has prophesied in His Word. The Fox News story went on to say, quote, "As military fractures deepen and succession remains uncertain, this Assad model of seeking Russian protection appears increasingly attractive to those at the top. The apparent collapse of high-stakes U.S.-Iran negotiations has intensified fears that senior figures inside Tehran's leadership could flee to Russia, seeking refuge to continue their insurgency and undermine any new regime," an analyst warns, end quote, from the Fox News article. The top Iranian leadership doesn't simply plan to flee. They plan to continue working from within Russia to undermine any new, possibly pro-Western or pro-Israel regime that may come into Iran. And that's what Prime Minister Benjamin Netanyahu, the Prime Minister of Israel, also told CBS's 60 Minutes, going back to this Fox News report. The Prime Minister noted that any collapse would dismantle the scaffolding of Tehran's global terror proxy network, also potentially ending Hezbollah's influence in the region. He said, quote, "The whole scaffolding of the terrorist proxy network that Iran built collapses if the regime in Iran collapses." Friends, if this occurs, this could also be another piece to this prophetic puzzle. You know, Ezekiel 38 specifically states that Israel will be dwelling securely when this coalition attacks. So could we see an Iranian pullback that would lead to temporary peace in Israel? And I've mentioned here before on Headlines from the End Times how that there are coalitions at work, and especially with the UAE leaving OPEC, seemingly forming a strengthening partnership with the United States and with Israel, could we see that coalition begin to transform things in the Middle East? Could this be another piece in this puzzle? It's amazing to think about. And it's wonderful to be living at this time when we see the signs of the times emerging like they are. Going back to some of Dr. Hitchcock's questions, why would these Iranian leaders flee to Russia? Wouldn't this make them look like cowards watching this war at a distance instead of standing in the chaos waiting for the coming of the Mahdi? However, in Russia, they not only find protection, but also intelligence resources to sabotage what is happening back in Iran. And I agree with his analysis on this, and I think that this could lead to the peace that Israel needs, be dwelling securely in their land prior to the Ezekiel 38-39 coalition forming. You see the nations of the north. You see people like Turkey and Russia and Iran, which is Persia, and other nations that are forming this alliance. It's fascinating to think about these things, dear friends, as we see these pieces falling into place. Now, friends, I just want to remind you that Headlines from the End Times is a feature of every weekly episode of the Prophecy in the News television show and every issue of the Prophecy in the News magazine. If you don't already, you can subscribe to the Prophecy in the News magazine by giving us a call. The phone number is 1-800-652-1144. That's 1-800-652-1144. We have different subscription options starting at 1 year, going all the way up to a lifetime subscription for the Prophecy in the News magazine. The Prophecy in the News television show can be watched in many, many different places, including at the SWRC website, including at the Prophecy in the News YouTube channel, and also on the free SWRC 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While you're there, click on the events page. Check out some of the upcoming special events that we have coming up soon, including a September Bible Prophecy Conference coming to the Minneapolis, Minnesota area, and in October, a special conference coming to the Tri-Cities of Bristol, Virginia, in Northeast Tennessee, Southwest Virginia. We are excited about that. And then this November, November 1st through the 12th, we're taking a tour to Israel. We've got several people signed up to go with us. We try to keep the group small. That way we can cram in as many sites as possible. This is an exciting tour. I am looking forward to being back in the land of the Bible, and I hope that you will join us. There's information available on our website all about that. You can reach out to me personally. You can give us a call, and we can give you some more information about that. Let's get back to more headlines from the end times. And let's think about, you know, you ever have that sensation that somebody's watching me? I remember an old Looney Tunes cartoons that began with that question. Do you ever get the feeling that you're being watched? Well, there's a multi-university research team that has developed a biometric recognition system that's designed to identify people at, get this, at long distances, using not only facial recognition, but also gait and body shape analysis captured from drones and elevated surveillance video. Now, what is all of that in plain English? Gait is the way that somebody walks, and of course we understand what body shape is all about, but they're compiling databases and letting AI systems learn not just what people's faces look like, but also how people walk, and also their body shape. And this information can be captured from a far distance. The system is called FarSight. That's the name of the system. It points towards a broader form of biometric surveillance in which people can be identified even when their faces are partially obscured. You know, you got on a hat of some kind and your face is partially covered, maybe even sunglasses. Maybe it's a low resolution shot. Maybe it's far away. Maybe they can't see your face. They could still identify you because they're relying on your behavior, on your physical characteristics rather than on your facial recognition alone, which this could, as the story says, expand the reach of remote surveillance systems. And I don't know about you, but this is a very scary kind of proposition. FarSight is described in a research paper as a physics-driven, whole-body biometric system at a large distance and altitude. In other words, the camera could be high in the sky. It could even, can you imagine, just in the foreseeable future, things being connected to a satellite that we can't even really perceive as watching us, but it's capturing some of this data. The authors of this paper say the platform is designed for applications including law enforcement, border security, and surveillance. Oh, yeah. And that's just normal, right? We don't have anything to be concerned about, do we? Nothing at all. Now, just think about the implications of these kinds of things and just where the world is truly heading. This system could easily be used by someone like the Antichrist And again, I'm not trying to use fear tactics here. I'm just trying to get us to think about where we are in today's world and how the tools that someone like the Antichrist could use are here. The technology is here. It's now. It's available. It's on the market. It's right in front of us. And it could be used to control the world like never before. You see, the same technology that they say will set us free or will help keep us safe and secure can also be turned around to control us in a greater way. That's why I bring you information about digital IDs and some of the kinds of progress being made towards a central bank digital currency and those kinds of things. Here's another story talking about climate change, and that's always been peppered in to the discussion of globalism as a fear tactic. You know, we've got to get on board. We've got to make these changes right now. If we don't, planet Earth is going to go down and go down fast. We've got to pump billions and trillions of dollars into this if we're going to save planet Earth, if we're going to reverse man-made climate change. That climate hysteria that has been at times out of control. A recent story points out that the UN Climate Committee has trimmed back some of their alarmist predictions. They dialed it back. They realized after years of criticism, some of their models have become, quote, implausible, end quote. There was very little fanfare and knowledge that this even happened in early April. President Donald Trump got wind of this and began to reverse, as he said, this climate alarmism nonsense just a couple of weeks ago, taking to social media to announce those kinds of things. And so this scientific admission gives his administration an opening to push for systemic reforms. Now, this change comes with an updated model that the UN is now using to predict climate change. The scenario with the greatest warming will show approximately 25% less warming by the year 2100 than the previous worst-case scenario model that they had been using. And so they've dramatically dialed back. Why am I sharing this with you? It's because of the implications of this thing. Every single year, thousands upon thousands upon thousands of people are swept up in this climate hysteria, and I would even go into the millions of people. It's hardly news, as the story continues, that the UN climate bodies are vastly overestimating the effects of climate change. Now, sometimes they have to dial it back even further. You know, shockingly, they gave an inaccurate prediction that they later had to retract. In 2007, they said that the Himalayan glaciers could be melted totally away by the year 2035. Now, as we stand about 10 years out from that, we realize that is not the case. In 2010, they had to come out and say, no, that's not true. That was based on some faulty data. And so it's no great feat for a UN scientist to replace this most alarmist prediction with a less alarmist prediction. But there are a lot of significant aspects to this because of the global influence of this kind of scientific quote-unquote report. A lot of people are using this in academic research to by the tens of thousands, really, and a lot of central banks are using this data to forecast what kind of risks could be on the horizon. What do we need to predict financially that could come in a few years? The U.S. government has agencies working with these UN models as the basis for climate predictions and making decisions about the future. That's why there are massive implications for this kind of decision. It affects academics, it affects economics, it affects governments all around the world. They're building policies and systems based on this quote-unquote evidence that they are coming up with, and it's resulting in a lot of policy decisions that are anti-human. It restricts energy production, economic growth, even marital procreation. And that's something that we got to think about. Some people have decided, I'm not going to have children. I remember reading an article a couple of years ago that the author said, I think it's immoral to have children when there's so much climate change happening. I mean, just imagine the lengths that some people have gone to and the fear that some people are living under when they see these kinds of reports. They treat the UN scientific interpretations as if it's the gospel truth, when in fact the UN has come out now and said, no, we were way off. We're dropping it down by 25 to 45%. And that's a big, big number, dear friends. It's not like it's just small change. That is a big number. You see, climate alarmism is big business. There's efforts underway to raise trillions of dollars in attempts to reduce Earth's temperature by changing the way that people live. And sometimes I'm concerned that greed and power-hungry people are getting behind these movements, seeing ways that they can make a buck or position themselves to be in a better place to take advantage of other people, to get their products sold in certain markets, or to be able to influence the world in the way that it's going. So this is something we certainly need to keep our eyes and ears open to. We want to continue bringing this kind of information on every episode of Headlines from the End Times. Ultimately, though, we keep in mind what we've said here at Southwest Radio Ministry for decades, and that is God is still on the throne and prayer changes things.
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6: 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I'm your host, Phil Johnson. You and I and everyone enters this world as condemned criminals, sinners before a holy God. Yet if you're a Christian, your penalty has been paid, and right now you have amazing spiritual blessing at your disposal. But do you really know all that's in your spiritual bank account? 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His series from Ephesians chapter 1 is called Richer Than You Think. Here's John with today's lesson.
5: Let's look together at Ephesians chapter 1. Ephesians chapter 1. We have begun what will prove to be a greatly beneficial study of a marvelous word from God, the letter to the Ephesians. And we're looking at verses 6 to 10, discussing the theme of redemption as Paul speaks of it in this section. Now let's look at this as it unfolds in our text. We see five aspects of redemption as Paul speaks. First of all, the Redeemer. Let's look together at verse 6. Grace would be the antecedent. Grace through which He hath made us accepted in the Beloved One, in whom we have redemption. Who then is our Redeemer? In whom do we have redemption? The Beloved One. That's what he says. We have been accepted in the Beloved One. You see, because we are in Christ, because by faith we are made one with Jesus, because we are His body, because we are Christ in the world, we therefore are acceptable to God in Him. And it is in Him that we have redemption. There's only one Redeemer, beloved, and that's the Beloved One. Second, not only do we see the Redeemer, but the redeemed. Who are the redeemed? Who are? Well, it's very, very clear. It's the us and the we. The us of verse 6 and the we of verse 7. Us accepted, we have redemption. So we see the Redeemer and the redeemed. And thirdly, the redemptive price. That's in verse 7, the redemptive price. It says, in whom we have redemption through what? His blood. That was the price. How did it happen? What was the price to buy us out of the slave market of sin? What was the price to take us back and set us free? How is that bondage broken? How is that price paid? Well, it's very clear. The wages of sin is death. The price was death. Somebody had to die. And Jesus did. In whom we have redemption through His blood, Christ's blood, Jesus' blood. And let me say this to you again. This is simply a metonym for His death. Jesus couldn't just cut Himself and bleed on somebody and redeem them. This is simply a way of saying that He poured out His life, you see. Speaking of a sacrificial, substitutionary, violent death for sin. It's just a way of saying it. The point is a life poured out. It implies substitution. The New Testament says, for example, He gave His blood. The New Testament also says He gave His soul. The New Testament says He gave His life. And the New Testament says He gave Himself. It all means the very same thing. He died for us. He was a substitute on the cross for us. We should be there. We should have been there. We should die. We should pay the price. We should be able to do that on our own. That's what would be pure justice. But God's justice is mingled with His mercy. So God provided a substitute. And the substitute was Jesus. And His blood and His death actually, now get it, actually made redemption. The blood of bulls and goats through all the sacrificial system were simply symbolic and typical. His death was actual. It did it. For by one offering He perfected forever them that are sanctified. Oh, by His blood poured out, He paid the price. And he offers us the purchase price to buy us back from the slave market of sin and turn us loose and set us free. Well, I'll tell you, when I think about that, it's no wonder that Peter said what he said in 1 Peter 1:18. For as much as you know that you were not redeemed with corruptible things like silver and gold from your vain manner of life received by tradition from your fathers, but with the precious blood of Christ. No wonder he thought it was precious, huh? The blood of Jesus, indication of his sacrificial substitutionary death, frees us from the guilt of sin, the condemnation of sin, the power of sin, the penalty of sin, and someday even the presence of sin. So the Redeemer, the redeemed, and the redemptive price. Fourth, Paul talks about the redemptive results. What does it mean to be redeemed? What are the results? He presents two areas of results. First of all, in verse 7, the forgiveness of sins according to the riches of his grace. In whom we have redemption through his blood, which means the forgiveness of sins according to the riches of his grace. Forgiveness. Oh man, that's a fabulous word. An absolutely thrilling word with so much meaning and so much richness that no way in one sermon could we ever, ever possibly talk about it. Jesus said when he was teaching the people to keep his supper, he said, "This is the blood of the New Testament, which is shed for many for the forgiveness of sins." Matthew 26:28, that's part of it. That's the redemptive result, forgiveness. I don't know about you, but it's nice to be forgiven, isn't it? Oh, what an inheritance. Forgiveness. Israel in the Old Testament understood this. You know, when they had the Day of Atonement, Yom Kippur, the Day of National Atonement for Sin, there were two goats that were used by the high priest. The blood of one goat was sprinkled on the altar. The other goat, the priest went up to that goat, put his hands on that goat's head, and as it were, he laid all the people's sins on the head of that goat. He confessed the people's sins on the head of that goat, and that goat was then taken out and sent into the wilderness where it could never find its way back again. It symbolized the taking of sin and sending it away where it would never, ever be seen again. Beloved, that is exactly the word used here for forgiveness. It is the Greek word aphiemi, which means to send away, never to return. Our sins, then, have been sent away, never to return. Is that incredible? Now listen to me. Remember where we are in chapter 1. All of this was happening in the mind of God before the world began. Your sins and mine were already, in God's mind, totally forgiven before the world was ever created. What a thought. And some Christians go around so depressed because they think God's going to just, you know, really hold everything against them. No. The goat was sent away, so were your sins. Let me show you something. In Psalm 103, I like to talk about this subject close to home. You don't have to look it up. Just kind of listen. You can jot it down. Psalm 103:12. Here's how far that goat went. Are you ready for this? As far as the east is from the west, so far hath he removed our transgressions from us. Anybody know how many miles that is? The east from the west? Infinity, isn't it? Has to be. Let me tell you another one. Isaiah 44:22. That's Psalm 103:12. Isaiah 44:22. This is good. It says this. I have blotted out like a thick cloud thy transgressions and like a cloud thy sins, for I have redeemed thee. You see? And redemption is forgiveness. Blotted out, forgotten, removed, sent away. And then I especially love Micah 7:18. Who is a God like unto thee who pardons iniquity, passes by the transgression of the remnant of his heritage, retains not his anger forever, delights in mercy. Now verse 19, he will turn again, he will have compassion on us, he will subdue our iniquities, thou wilt cast all their sins into the depths of what? The sea. They are in the depths of the sea, as far as infinity in opposite directions. They are gone. They are aphiemi. They are sent away, never to come back again. All of this in the mind of God before the world began was already done. When Jesus comes into our lives, he says to us what he said to that terrible, scarred woman who was caught in the act of adultery. Woman, neither do I condemn thee. Go and sin no more. And Paul says there is therefore now in Christ no, what? Condemnation. Forgiven, sent away, dismissed. You say, but I don't deserve it. That isn't the point. Of course you don't deserve it. Neither do I. It's through his blood. And by the way, forgiveness is complete. My little children, he's forgiven you all your trespasses for his name's sake. 1 John 2:12. Ephesians 4:32, be ye tenderhearted, forgiving one another, even as God for Christ's sake hath forgiven you. Colossians 2:13, he's forgiven you all your trespasses. People think, well, you know, it only when I was saved, they were all forgiven. But since then, man, I got to struggle to keep the slate clean. No, they were all forgiven before you were ever born. When Jesus died on the cross, they were all there. When God had it in his mind before the world began, it was all there. It was all taken care of. It was all finished. And it's just what Jesus said to Peter. If you've once had a bath, all you need each day is to just kind of wash your feet off a little bit when they get dusty. And as you walk through the world and day to day you sin, the Holy Spirit does a little dusting work just to keep you clean. And that's what 1 John 1:9, he's faithful and just to keep on cleansing us. See, it's constant. You say, that means God accepts me. That's right. God accepts you. He accepts you in the Beloved One, not on the basis of your good looks or your mind or your works, but on the basis of his plan from before the foundation of the world. There are no second-class Christians. We're all in Christ, as Christ, beloved sons, totally forgiven. And if you can't forgive yourself, you've got a God complex. You're saying, well, the reason I can't forgive him, I know God forgives me, but I know some things he doesn't know. You can't say that. Or else you could say, well, I'm actually a higher standard. You got a real problem. You think you're God. Why should you remember what he forgot before the foundation of the world? Do you know that? Whew, that's exciting. And that's why you're accepted. And if he accepts you, accept yourself. You know, you imagine somebody come up to me and say, I'm a personal friend of the president. Well, you are. Well, very nice. I'm a personal friend of the vice president, secretary of state, governor, mayor. And list about 50 famous people. I would say to him, that's wonderful. However, I am a personal friend of the Almighty God of the universe. Furthermore, he thinks I am fantastic. Do you realize that right now he is up there preparing a place for me so that when I leave here, I'll be dwelling with him forever. Additionally, he has granted to me all good things, as much as I need, for whenever I need, of all that he possesses. And not only that, we talk about it every day. You forget who you are? God sees everything in stark naked reality and says, in spite of it all, I'm satisfied with you because I'm satisfied with my son and you're in him. See? And I forgive you everything from before the foundation of the world for as long as you live. Got to talk about one other thing. The end of verse 7. You say, but how much forgiveness? I don't know if he's got enough to go around. Oh, yeah. According to the riches of his grace. Now, watch that phrase. According to. It's all grace. Just remember that. Grace is undeserved favor. It's all grace based on his love. But he always gives us according to his riches. How rich is he? He's rich, believe me. Unspeakable riches, right? There aren't any words, so there's no sense of trying to describe it. He has enough and more than enough. He has infinite grace. So he always gives us forgiveness according to. The Bible doesn't say out of. It says according to. And that's a relative rather than an absolute. Like, for example, if I go to a rich man, he's a millionaire, and I say, oh, I have a need for $25,000 for a wonderful project I'd like to do. Oh, it's so important to me. Would you mind supporting this project? My brother would be happy to. And he writes me out a check, $25. I say, $25. This is out of your riches. I go to another rich man. I say, rich man, I need $25,000 for this wonderful project for the Lord's work. He sits down and writes me a check, $30,000, says, there's an extra $5 in case you need some more. Oh, you gave me according to your riches. See the difference? When God gives, he doesn't give out of, he gives what? According to. Always in abundance. forgiveness according to his riches. As rich as he is, that's how forgiving he is. All right, now the second one. The first result, forgiveness, the second one is wisdom and prudence, verse 8, in which he's abounded toward us in all wisdom and prudence. Again, whenever God does something, he abounds. He doesn't just hand stuff out in little tiny increments. He dumps it on you. He abounds super abundantly in two things, wisdom and prudence. Now, this is the positive side, the negative side, forgiveness, the positive side, wisdom and prudence. He forgave us, and now he gives us his plan. Let me distinguish these words. He made to overflow. The verb means to overflow, to superabound. The first word, wisdom, is Sophia. It has to do with wisdom in eternal things like life and death and God and man and sin and eternity and time, and it's theological. But the second word is prudence, and it's phronesis in the Greek, and it simply means insight into earthly things, day-to-day living. Now, as a Christian, we not only have forgiveness, that takes care of the negative, but positively, God gives us the equipment to understand him and to walk through the world on a day-to-day basis. Isn't that super? Wisdom and insight. So that we're not just pie in the sky spinning off great theological truths. We know how to put it into work. So by wonderful grace, he forgives our sin, and then he dumps into our minds and pours through our hands and feet and mouths principles for spiritual living in the midst of a world like ours. Spiritual discernment. We are the wisest. God has taken us into his confidence. Listen, God thinks so highly of you, beloved, as a Christian, that he has given you the secrets of the universe. And by the way, if there's anything you don't know, you can get it real quick, because James 1 says, if any man lack wisdom, let him what? Ask of God, who gives to all men liberally and holds nothing back. I'm telling you, people, not only has he taken care of the sin problem, but he's opened up to us the concept of his truth and how to live it in the world. That's the result of redemption. I mean, that's real freedom. Lastly, the redemptive reason. Why did he do it all? What's the intention of it? What's the purpose? Verse 9. Having made known unto us the mystery of his will, that's right, he told us this mystery of the church and the body and all these fantastic things, according to his good pleasure, which he purposed in himself. He did it on his own, with his own desires in mind, for himself. But why did he do this? Why this incredible revelation? Why this amazing reality of salvation and redemption? In order that in the dispensation of the fullness of times, and beloved, that means the millennial kingdom and right on out into eternity. When time is filled up, when the end comes, when the kingdom arrives and eternity comes, the new heaven and the new earth ultimately, of course, are seen there. He will gather together in one all things in Christ, which are in heaven and which are on earth, even in him. Listen, God is redeeming in order that he might gather everything to himself. That will be the day when Paul said to the Philippians, every knee shall bow and every tongue shall confess that Jesus is Lord, to the glory of God the Father, whether they be on earth, in heaven, or under the earth. Christ will gather the universe into unity. Right now the universe is splintered, it is scattered, it is splattered, it is divided. Satan rules, demons rule, and God will call all things into one in Christ, and there will be incredible and eternal unity in him, all things redeemed. Why is he redeeming us? To make us a part of the final goal of history, to bring all things to himself. And the rebels purged out, dismissed from his presence. That's the purpose. Macbeth said it. History is a tale told by an idiot full of sound and fury, signifying nothing. Wrong. That's wrong. God has an absolutely clear, wonderful purpose. The completion of history. Everything comes together. You begin to see it in his millennial kingdom, ultimately in the new heavens and the new earth, all things one in Christ. Are you redeemed? If you are, I hope you're thankful. All that God could possibly give, he's given to you. He planned it in the past. He worked it out in the present in order that you might experience the fullness of it in the future. And it's all yours through faith in Jesus Christ.
6: You're listening to Grace to You Weekend, the Bible teaching ministry of John MacArthur. John's current series is titled, Richer Than You Think. Now, today John talked about divine election. It's a subject that many Christians find challenging to understand and accept. In fact, some people may conclude that it's better just to avoid the topic altogether, since it can lead to confusion and maybe even disagreement and debate. Well, some years ago, we asked John why we should deal with the doctrine of election at all, and here's what he said.
7: Yeah, why deal with the doctrine of election at all? The safe route would be to avoid it until people hear it from some other source, hear it maligned, or discover it themselves in the Word of God and need an explanation. Well, let me take the opposite view. I believe that anyone should understand the doctrine of election at the very beginning of their grasp of salvation. And I base that on Jesus' conversation with Nicodemus. Nicodemus wanted to know how to have eternal life, how to enter into the kingdom. And what's the first thing Jesus said to him? He said, you must be born from above. In other words, something has to happen to you that comes from heaven. Something has to happen to you that you have no part in. You didn't have any part in your physical birth, and you don't have any part in your spiritual birth. So here is Jesus evangelizing this non-believer, this religious Pharisee, and the first thing he tells him is that he is seeking something that only God in his sovereign power can provide. I don't think we need to hide this doctrine. I think it needs to be right up front. I've dealt with literally dying sinners who have said, what do? I don't want to perish. I don't want to go to hell. And I've said to them, salvation is a gift from God. It comes from heaven. You need to be born from above. All you can do is ask. All you can do is ask. And God promises that if you ask, he will hear that prayer and answer.
6: 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And friends, subjects like election are complex, to say the least. You won't have all your questions answered in just one sermon. 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Now for our entire staff, I'm Phil Johnson with a question. 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Well, John MacArthur's upcoming study called Enjoying God can help revitalize your communion with the Lord. So be here for 30 minutes of unleashing God's truth, one verse at a time, on the next Grace to You Weekend.

0: and that she respects that about her clients. Another thing about Michelle, I believe, is that she is dependable. She's somebody that you can trust, rely on. She's available when you need her. She's gonna work as hard as she can for her clients. And it's really not about the money for Michelle, it's about her work. She takes a lot of pride in her work, and she's gonna do the best job she can for you, no matter what it costs, no matter what it takes. So you can really depend on Michelle to get the job done, not only quickly, but with care. She cares about her clients. And another thing about Michelle is she's very adaptable. Her ability to connect with her customers, regardless of what background they're from, where they live, where they wanna live, their income status, she's able to adapt and connect with her clients on a personal level and on a professional level. So it makes it easy for her clients to feel comfortable during the process, which I think is really important. You want it to be something that's fun, stress-free, and comfortable, and Michelle's able to do that for us. I recommend Michelle as a realtor because she will get the job done. She will do it with care. She will do it with passion, and she will make sure that it's done timely. She will be available for all your needs, and she's somebody that you can trust.
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2: Ladies and gentlemen, this is Ram Chavez. I'm the musical director of the Veterans Band of Corpus Christi, and we have received a major invitation from the National American GI Forum, the organization that Dr. Hector P. Garcia organized in 1948 right here in Corpus Christi. We have a strong relationship with Dr. Hector, since in the beginning he had much to do with our success in getting organized and in kicking off the band and staying afloat. 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And we'd like to thank you and hope that you will once again support the Veterans Band to accomplish one more recognition of our city of Corpus Christi, our veterans community, our military community, and all our communities that we have performed for in 40 years.
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4: When Jesus speaks, now he speaks, don't get me wrong, he speaks love and grace and mercy, but the Bible often describes, again, later in Revelation, a sharp two-edged sword. What does a sword do? The Word of God is living and powerful, like a two-edged sword, cutting bone and marrow, discerning the thoughts and the intents of the heart, the sword of the Spirit. We've got to get back to letting the Word of God cut before it comforts. D. Martin Lloyd-Jones was famous for saying, "The gospel condemns me before it releases me." And with our culture, the church can be that loving voice, but it has to also be the voice of truth that cuts and says, "I love you enough to tell you there are only two genders. You cannot become a man if you're a woman. You cannot become a woman if you are a man. Men should not be allowed to compete in women's." Do I even have to say this? Guys, and you have a political party that is completely woke and they're promoting all this garbage. When you speak the truth in love, that's where it cuts. If you speak the truth without love, you're just a mean person. And if all you do is just love, that can become very cowardly. Hey, I'm preaching myself. There are issues in the church right now that I should deal with that I don't want to. I just want to love them. I don't want to say anything. I don't want to be that guy. But that guy doesn't help. They might leave the church. Oh, they're going to get upset. But that's what the truth does. It pierces.

0: righteous.
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3: Anybody who is not accountable to somebody is in automatic trouble sooner or later. But David knew in his heart he was accountable to God, but you see, in a moment of weakness, he forgot. Or he put aside, which is what I think he did, he put aside the fact that he was accountable to God. You see, in a moment of weakness, when your mind gets divided, it's awfully easy to just brush out everything else to get what you want.
4: Everyone has a weakness to temptation, and those who toy with uncontrolled desire don't really understand how vulnerable they are. 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
3: David now, at this point in his life, has been the king over all of Israel for about 20 years. He's 50 years of age. He's come to the very pinnacle of his strength. The people of Israel are loyal to him. They love him. He is the symbol of freedom, a liberator, a great commanding general, a man not only handsome in character, eloquent surely in speech. Read the Psalms and you'll know that there were qualities and characteristics of David that would cause anybody and everybody to look up to him. But here's a man who's at the peak of his prosperity, the peak of his honor and glory and reign, and all of a sudden, the shadow of immorality comes into his life. He was guilty of adultery. He was guilty of murder, because what he did when he couldn't get rid of Uriah any other way and make him go to bed with his wife, he sent him out and he sent a note to Joab. He said, Joab, when you attack the city, get close to the walls of the city, but pull back from Uriah and be sure that he is slain in battle. Now imagine what Joab must have felt, who had been the right-hand man of David all of these years while he was running from Saul. He stood by him. He would risk his life for him time after time. He went into battle with him. He defended him oftentimes, and only God knows how many times Joab may have saved David's life in battle. And here Joab takes this note that says, draw back the forces, move close to the wall, draw back the forces in order that Uriah, who was a valiant warrior, might be slain in battle. That's exactly what it is. So he was guilty of adultery. He was guilty of deliberate murder of one of his choicest soldiers. He was guilty of lying. He was guilty of deceit. He was guilty of involving other people in his crime and in his sin. He was guilty of bringing a mark and a shadow over the whole nation of Israel. And when Nathan said to him, the sword will not depart out of your family, if you look in verse 10 of chapter 12, now therefore the sword shall never depart from thine house, because you despise me and have taken the wife of Uriah the Hittite to be thy wife. Nathan said, all the rest of your days, as a result of the consequence of this sin, the sword shall never depart from your life. And if you'll read from chapter 11 on to the rest of the end of this book of 2 Samuel, you'll find out how God did exactly what Nathan said. The lasting consequence was not worth the act. Now think about this, and I want to say this to young people as well as adults. If in a moment of weakness you think in your heart, I'm going to do it, if you'll just stop and ask yourself this one single question: what are the lasting consequences of this act? If you, in just a brief few seconds of pure reasoning, ask yourself the question, what are the consequences? What are the future consequences of this act? And don't let Satan slip the lion under that to say, but nobody will ever know, because you don't know that. Ask yourself this question, what are the lasting consequences of this act? My friend, more than likely, you won't do it. How do we build defenses against these moments of weakness in our life, whatever that moment of weakness or whatever that type of weakness may be in your own personal life? How do we build defenses against it? All right, number one. First, acknowledge the reality of such weak moments in your life. As long as you say, well, the other folks may have that problem, I don't have that problem. Friends, you're headed for trouble. Acknowledge the reality of moments of weakness in your life. Now, I think husbands and wives ought to talk about weaknesses that they have, whatever the weakness may be. It doesn't have to be this necessarily, in order to help one another, undergird each other, caution one another, and to protect one another. If you cannot say that to your husband or your wife, then you need to build your relationship. Or if you have a friend, someone whose judgment you can trust and someone whose confidence you can trust, you ought to be able to say to that person, you know, I have a weakness in my life, and sometimes Satan gets the best of me, and I want to ask you to do something. I want to tell you what that weakness is, and when you see that in my life, or you see, if I describe you the kind of environment I get in or circumstances, and you see me heading in that direction, I want you to rescue me before I make a mistake. I believe one of the wisest things you can do is to acknowledge the reality of it. Share it with somebody else, somebody that you love or somebody that loves you, and somebody whom you have confidence and say, look, I need your help. All right, that's the first thing you can do to build a defense against it. Now, let me tell you something. You can't have a friend and say, look, I don't want you anywhere around. You can't do that. You've got to let them in. You've got to open your heart. You've got to be absolutely honest with them. All right, the second way to build a defense is this. That is, analyze how you respond, what's going on in your moments of weakness. What must happen to bring about that kind of circumstance? Is it something somebody else does? Is it something, just a feeling that just comes into your life at certain periods of time in your life? What is it? What are the circumstances? Analyze the patterns. Now, there is always a pattern. And if you're able to identify the pattern, search it out, analyze the pattern of those moments, then when you do that, you see, that's helping build a defense because you can sort of be on guard. All right, number three. Anticipate these moments, you know, having understood the pattern, anticipate these moments so that you will not be caught off guard. Now, if you know there's a particular weakness in your life, and you know the pattern, if you get into certain circumstances with a group of people, what you going to do? If you get in a position that a lot of money comes your way, what you're prone to do? If you get around a certain person or in a period of isolation, you know what you're going to do. In other words, if you'll be honest, you can figure out what the pattern is and then anticipate these things. And you see, if you and I will identify what the pattern is and get that in our mind, we'll be able to spot it 40 miles down the road on its way. And you can't say, well, you know, I didn't know it's going to happen. Yes, you did. And you see, what we say, we just throw up all these excuses. Well, Lord, you know, I didn't have any idea. And God says, yes, you did, because here's the pattern. And every single time, if the same thing happens every time you get in that situation, don't tell God you don't know it's going to happen. You know it's going to happen. And you see, all of us, if we'll be honest, now I'm not saying that everybody here knows the pattern. Maybe you never even thought about there being a pattern. It's there. A weakness in our life always has a pattern. That's why the devil's so successful. You know why? Because he knows your pattern. Now, if the enemy knows the pattern and you don't know it, you're in real trouble. So if he knows it, which he knows it perfectly, he's not omniscient, but he knows the pattern, how could he miss it? Look how successful he's been. So he knows the pattern, you ought to discover the pattern. All right, anticipate these moments before they come. Number four, accurately identify the precise weakness and the timing at which it hits you. You don't say, well, now, I know I have some weaknesses, and you could just name off two or three things that bother you. No, identify the precise weakness, or if they are plural, weaknesses, and the timing. That is, be very specific about them. Acknowledge the reality of them, analyze the pattern, anticipate their coming, accurately identify the precise weakness. Now, you see, you may say, well, I think this is my weakness. Or I think this is it. Maybe you hadn't thought about the fact that the same old problem you have is a weakness in your life. But you see, you let the Lord sift through your life and let him show you what is the thing you continue to have a problem with. What is the thing that if Satan really wants to get you, he can divide your mind with that when he can't hit you with anything else. Precisely identified, and the timing that usually it comes in your life, all right? Number five, be consciously aware of your accountability to God for that weakness. Be consciously aware of your accountability before God. Now, this was a mistake that David made. Here is the king. He's a sovereign unto himself. Whatever he says is the law. If he says, I want Bathsheba tonight, he can have Bathsheba tonight. But what he must remember is that he is accountable to God. He may be the law in Israel, but there is a judge and a law higher than his law, and that's the law of God. And the law of God says, thou shalt not commit adultery. You see, if you and I will live, listen, not under the fear of God's judging hand, but what? Under the umbrella of our accountability to God. Anybody who is not accountable to somebody is in automatic trouble sooner or later. And you see, David saw these pagan kings who were accountable to nobody. But David knew in his heart he was accountable to God. But you see, in a moment of weakness, he forgot. Or he put aside, which is what I think he did, he put aside the fact that he was accountable to God. You see, in a moment of weakness, when your mind gets divided, it's awfully easy to just brush out everything else to get what you want. You're accountable to God 24 hours of every day, 60 seconds in every minute. Accountability to God, he says, for every one of us shall stand before the Lord Jesus Christ and give an account for those things in our life. We are accountable to God. And you see, this unbelieving world that just lives in the muck and mire of sensuality, they don't believe this book, and they've decided there is no God, and the Bible is just an antiquated book, because you see, they cannot live in their vile sensuality and sexual perversion and live with a dirty conscience. So they say, there is no God. The Bible's antiquated. If there is a God who loves everybody, everybody's going to get to heaven. What they're saying is, I want to live my life and do as I please, but I don't want to give an account to anybody, including God. You show me an immoral man, and I'll show you a man whose theology is all warped. Because what he does, he chooses his morality, and then he constructs a theology about God that fits the way he wants to live. And what that's really doing is simply saying, I want to be accountable only to myself. So an awareness, a consciousness of our accountability to God. All right, number six. We're building defenses now. Watch this one. Abandon. Abandon. That means, man, throw it overboard. Abandon habits, practices, thoughts, and those patterns that contribute to your moments of weakness. The only way you're going to overcome the weakness and to become strong in the point. Now watch this, listen, let me deviate here for a second. These weaknesses in our lives should become points of interest and priority, because you see, if we will allow God to point that out to us, listen, I believe, watch this, whatever it might be, if there's one major weakness in your life, I believe there is a gem, a tremendous opportunity, humongous potentiality. There's something absolutely super that God wants to do in your life, but you see, somehow it's wrapped up in that weakness. So what does he do? That thing becomes a part of our life. We say, now wait a minute, if God's going to use this, how can there be a pearl of great price in a weakness in my life? God lets it loom up before you in order to deal with it, because there is potential, there is strength, there is energy, there is wisdom, there is something in that area of weakness that God wants to work in your life to be positive, not negative. You see, I believe it has to be that way, or the devil wouldn't use it against us the way he does. There must be something absolutely super in that. Now, let's take maybe a weakness or so here. Let's say, for example, that your weakness is the way you handle your money. God may see that you have a tremendous potential for finances. But you see, you're totally out of balance. If he could get that straightened out, there's no telling what you could do. Let's say, for example, that you have a problem over here with sensuality. If God could deal with that, there is absolutely no way of estimating the potential of how God could use your life if you diverted that interest to something else. You can take any weakness, and I think, and we don't have time to go through all that now, but you can take any weakness, and if you'll analyze that and ask yourself the question, now here's something that keeps defeating me, But what is there in this weakness that shows positive potential that if God will conquer this thing in my life, what positive way could that become an asset to God? And I'm here to tell you, every single weakness has tremendous dynamite potential in it. But you and I need to do what? Abandon those habits and those ideas, those thought patterns that contribute to this thing. You know, once you discover the pattern, friend, you'll absolutely be able to. It won't take you long to be able to pinpoint the things that contribute to the fall. All right? Number 7, allow extra time for prayer and meditation, the Word of God. Allow extra time for prayer and meditation, God's Word. For example, now listen, now watch this. Let's say that whatever your circumstance and your weakness may be, and you know that a certain circumstance or situation is coming up. You see it coming up. It isn't something you can avoid. You've got to get right in the middle of it. All right? You know you're going to be in the middle of it. It isn't something you can avoid, but you can build your defenses by going through these. And then, if you'll spend extra time in the Word of God, saturating your mind with what God says, getting on your knees before God. I believe that on your knees before God in the Word, that Almighty God will energize you and empower you to conquer anything, all hell, with every demon in hell can throw at you. You can be absolutely victorious on your knees in the Word. But friends, you get in a hurry and close this book and head off, and you move right into that situation. You know that you're in it. You know it was coming, and what happens? If you don't start dealing with it before you get there, you're going to fall flat on your face when you get there. And you see, that's exactly what happened to David. He knew better. He allowed himself to get in a situation instead of building some defense. And you see, he knew the truth. I mean, if anybody ever knew the truth, he knew it. Now, I'm saying all of that to say this. We all have our weaknesses, and we have to learn how to deal with them. If you'll analyze them in these first 7 points, and then if you and I will begin to build defenses against them. Listen, now watch, if you miss this, you're going to miss the whole point. Listen, building the defenses does not mean just overcoming them, but ask yourself the question, what jewel, what priceless jewel is there hidden within that weakness that God wants to turn it over, put it into my life, and use it to magnify God Himself? That will keep us from being discouraged, and aggressively we will tackle the weakness with a positive confidence that we will overcome and that God will be able, listen, to do what? He'll be able to help us to reach a greater potential as a result of the weakness. If you say, well, this is just one of my weaknesses in life and I'll never overcome it, I'm here to tell you that's straight out of hell and it's the devil's lie. But if you'll say, in this weakness in my life, God wants to show me something, and He'll just turn that thing over and work it and osmose it into my life in such a way that one of these days, the Lord God Almighty will use me to the very maximum. He'll do that if you allow Him to do it. Heavenly Father, we thank You for loving us. Thank You for David. Thank You for all the mistakes and all the weaknesses of his life, for all the tremendous feats. Thank You that he died, as You said, in a ripe old age, loved of God, and loved of all of Israel. What a beautiful example of the amazing grace that is bestowed upon every sinner to be saved and every saint to be forgiven. We praise Your holy name tonight for saving all of us, for the forgiveness that flows every single day into our life and through our life. And Father, we surely want to be examples, and we want to be conveyors of, proclaimers of, declarers of, sharers of the message of forgiveness. That the last thing in the world we would do is to be critical or condemn, but rather to call out to others that Jesus Christ saves, that Jesus Christ forgives, that Jesus Christ cleanses, that He gives new beginnings in life. And I pray to Father tonight, somebody here in the name of Jesus Christ would trust Him as their personal Savior. And all of us, Father, to go through these elements in the next week, examining our hearts, building those defenses whereby You will be able to use us to the very maximum of our potential as we trust You, acknowledging our weaknesses and knowing in our heart that Christ Jesus, our living, resurrected, all-powerful Lord, living within our heart, is our victory day by day, every day. And this we pray in Jesus' name. Amen.
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8: Where do you turn when trouble strikes? You've got a lot of choices, and sometimes people don't know which way to turn. They just feel helpless and hopeless. Let me tell you the first place you ought to turn to, and that is to the Word of God. Because this book is more than a book. It's the unfolding revelation of Almighty God. And what you'll find from beginning to end, God meeting the needs of His people. It's a promise book, but unlike all other promises, the promiser has infinite power and is able to keep every single promise he makes right on time. Where else could you go? What other book is like this? There is none like it. And as you look at the Scriptures, God is all the way through the Scripture working in the lives of His people. And so when you think about what this book is, for most people, it's just another book. It's far more than just another book. Listen carefully. God's Word has the answer for every single circumstance of life. This is the divine revelation of Almighty God, given to us to live by, to discover who He is, what He's like, and how we can live every single day, knowing in our heart that we have a security that is divinely given in Almighty God. So we might ask the question, what's the purpose of the Bible? Why did God have all of this written for us so that now we have from Adam and Eve all the way to the end of the world? What did He have in mind? God gave us His Word in order that you and I would understand who is the one true God, the omniscient, omnipresent, all-powerful God.
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18: Hi, my name is Bianca, and I'm a real estate buyer. There's three things that I think stand out to me about Michelle, and one of those things would be her integrity. Michelle holds a lot of integrity with her business, and she wants to make sure that her clients are treated with respect and that they are able to trust her. She helps you to feel safe and secure and comfortable, and she handles your information, your personal confidential information, with the utmost respect. And that to me says a lot, knowing that your information is private and that she respects that about her clients. Another thing about Michelle, I believe, is that she is dependable. She's somebody that you can trust, rely on. She's available when you need her. She's gonna work as hard as she can for her clients. And it's really not about the money for Michelle, it's about her work. She takes a lot of pride in her work, and she's gonna do the best job she can for you, no matter what it costs, no matter what it takes. So you can really depend on Michelle to get the job done, not only quickly, but with care. She cares about her clients. And another thing about Michelle is she's very adaptable. Her ability to connect with her customers, regardless of what background they're from, where they live, where they wanna live, their income status, she's able to adapt and connect with her clients on a personal level and on a professional level. So it makes it easy for her clients to feel comfortable during the process, which I think is really important. You want it to be something that's fun, stress-free, and comfortable, and Michelle's able to do that for us. I recommend Michelle as a realtor because she will get the job done. She will do it with care. She will do it with passion, and she will make sure that it's done timely. She will be available for all your needs, and she's somebody that you can trust.
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19: When Jesus speaks, now he speaks, don't get me wrong, he speaks love and grace and mercy, but the Bible often describes, again, later in Revelation, a sharp two-edged sword. What does a sword do? The Word of God is living and powerful, like a two-edged sword, cutting bone and marrow, discerning the thoughts and the intents of the heart, the sword of the Spirit. We've got to get back to letting the Word of God cut before it comforts. D. Martin Lloyd-Jones was famous for saying, "The gospel condemns me before it releases me." And with our culture, the church can be that loving voice, but it has to also be the voice of truth that cuts and says, "I love you enough to tell you there are only two genders. You cannot become a man if you're a woman. You cannot become a woman if you are a man. Men should not be allowed to compete in women's." Do I even have to say this? Guys, and you have a political party that is completely woke and they're promoting all this garbage. When you speak the truth in love, that's where it cuts. If you speak the truth without love, you're just a mean person. And if all you do is just love, that can become very cowardly. Hey, I'm preaching myself. There are issues in the church right now that I should deal with that I don't want to. I just want to love them. I don't want to say anything. I don't want to be that guy. But that guy doesn't help. They might leave the church. Oh, they're going to get upset. But that's what the truth does. It pierces.
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Welcome to Sunday with Brother Dean from the White Horse Heights Baptist Church. And now, here's Brother Dean.

0: Amen, amen, amen. Howdy, neighbor. Welcome to Sundays with Brother Dean. Coming to you from the White Horse Heights Baptist Church in beautiful Greenville, South Carolina. It is a great joy and an honor to be able to come into your home, your automobile, your place of business, and maybe a jail cell, maybe a hospital room, or maybe you're up getting ready for Sunday school and preaching. Wherever you may be and wherever you may be listening, let me just say thank you for tuning into the broadcast. And we hope and pray that I mean to tell you that we've already been able to butter your grits and pepper the gumbo. Now, I went back and pulled some old stuff. Yes, sir. That Chuck Wagon Gang. That blessed my heart. I remember being introduced to them by my Pop Dean. Mama Dean was my best friend coming up. She and I were just thick as two thieves, and we just had us a friendship, and I loved her, I guess, as much as I loved anybody on earth. And Pop now, he was a bird of a different color, but he would get to, after he'd go out and work all day and around the house and the yard and the field and whatever, he'd come in and lay down in the living room. And I believe he'd be waiting for supper, or maybe it was after, right after supper. He'd lay down in the floor, and he'd listen to those old long play albums. Anybody remember those? We had he had a great big stereo console where the thing was not near big as a truck, and you could put about four or five records in there, and start the first one, and when it ran out and the arm came back from playing the first record, ka-chunk, record number two would fall down. And when it played, ka-chunk, and here comes number three. And so he introduced me to the Chuck Wagon Gang, and they have blessed my heart. I'm talking about for many, many years. I know I've told you this before, but I'm going to run a quick rabbit. I'm laying in the hospital bed. I'm facing major back surgery in the morning. And this is when they'd let you check in the night before. And I was, to be honest with you, I was a little fearful and afraid. And I called my mama. Mom and daddy just left a little while ago. The hospital used to run you out after visiting hours. And I told Mama, I said, Mama, will you put two or three of those Chuck Wagon records on and just lay the phone down by the speaker? We had one of those consoles, too. And she said, I sure will, darling. I laid there in that hospital bed, and I listened to that old-time Chuck Wagon Gang sing, and I'm telling you what's the truth. It blessed my heart. I mean, it just, heaven came down and glory filled my soul. I felt like, bless God, I could have grabbed a scalpel and operated on myself. That's right. But hey, aren't you glad that God tells us to lift up our voice, to sing praise unto Him in psalms and hymns and spiritual songs? Boy, I tell you, it does something to you. I mean, it gets down in your passing gears and gives you what you need to get through a hard time or to enjoy a mountaintop or to enjoy a quick repose before the battle begins again. Oh, I'm glad that God has given us. And, you know, so many people talking today about the price of gas, and thank the sweet Lord it's come down. Yeah. It's come down and it's dropping. And we look and everybody's worried about Iran. Everybody's worried about Lebanon, Hezbollah, Hamas, the Houthis. All of these people are worried about that. They're worried about China going into Taiwan. And boy, you look around and I tell you what, it can get you nervous. It can get you upset. Man, it can get you thinking, man, I better just find me a place to hermitize myself. But I got news for you today. Wherever you may be listening, please, dear child of God, whatever you're going through, whatever you're facing, whatever burden or trial or trouble in your life may be, if you're saved by the grace of God, you've got a promise that God has got everything under control. We may not understand it. We may not can see it. We may not appreciate it. But our God is watching out for you and for me.
1: I read in the paper another earthquake tore the land.
0: Yeah. And

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Aren't you glad God has a dose for you and for me today? Ah, come on, sis.

0: Preacher Dean, I've come to the end. 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Look up to Jesus.
1: He's standing.
0: Yes, he's standing close by.
1: He's got everything under
0: control.

God's got everything under control. You know, there's a line, I can sleep like a baby. You know, a little baby is not worried about the rent. A little baby in the crib, they're not worried about the light bill or where the next bottle's coming from. No, they're just laying there, and they know they're loved, and they know they're cared for, and they're just enjoying life. Amen. And they don't have any worries. They're not trying to find a job. They're not trying to find a way to make money. They're not trying to find a position to get in, to become somebody or to be somebody. No, sir. They are totally dependent on the need of someone else. They are totally dependent on the help and the supply from someone else. They are, we use the phrase, helpless baby. Well, beloved, that's the way God wants us. He said, unless we come like little children. Little children are helpless. They can't help themselves. They can't provide for themselves. They can't figure out life and get their life started and what have you. No, sir. They are totally dependent on someone else taking care of them. And I'm glad, with my hand raised to heaven, I'm glad this morning that I can tell you that God is taking good care of me. God's been better to me than I deserve. If I fell dead, listen, I want to just testify. Give me just a minute. If I fell dead right here where I'm sitting making these radio broadcasts, I'm glad I'll be in the presence of the Lord. I'm already in the presence of the Lord now, but it's going to become so real. Right now there is a veil of flesh that separates me from God, that separates me from heaven. I can look. I can listen, I can learn, but I can't experience heaven right now. I've got this veil or this robe of flesh that's keeping me apart. But I'm glad one of these mornings, amen, if Jesus delays his coming, our faith is going to become sight. When will that happen, Brother Dean? When sweet Jesus comes and that old man's finally buried, that fleshly man, that carnal man is finally put to rest, and we see the shores of glory and we're going home. Amen. I got loved ones over there. Boy, I want to see them. I want to see my mama. I want to see my daddy. I want to see my grandfolks. I've got sweet, dear friends that have been members of the churches I've pastored, and I've had to go out to the graveyard and say, good night, darling. We'll see you in the morning. Good night, old friend. I'll see you in the morning. Ooh, listen, if I wasn't so old and crippled and fat, I'd take off a running right now. Praise God. Yes, sir. Glory. Hallelujah. I'm glad we're going to lay these burdens down by the riverside and we'll study war no more. Oh, beloved, you and I have so much looking forward to. We got so much on the other side. And everybody's worried about taking care of this and that, but I've got a great big God that's taking mighty good care of me. Can anybody say amen to that? Can anybody say praise God for that? I'm glad I've got a great, big, wonderful God that's he's doing a mighty good job of taking care of me. And he'll do a good job taking care of you. Beloved, we've been looking for some time in Psalm 46. I want to try to finish our thoughts here today. The Bible said God is our refuge and strength, a very present help in trouble. Now, he starts out by saying, first of all, God is our refuge. Refuge is a place that you run into. A place is like a fort. If you can get in the fort and get the door shut, if you can get in the castle and raise the drawbridge and fill the moat, boy, nobody's gonna be able to mess with you. You're safe in that castle. You're safe in that fort. You're safe. You know, they have different,
I'd never heard of one, but they have what they call safe rooms. Safe rooms. Especially up in New York City and congested places like that where crime is rampant sometimes. They have a room that if they get to and they get that door shut, nobody can get in to get them. I mean, they couldn't take a stick of dynamite and get in. It's a safe room. Well, beloved, that's a refuge. And the Bible said here, God is our refuge. Now, let me ask you a question. When you get in trouble, where do you run? When you get sick, where do you turn? When you have burdens to hit you, where do you go to find relief and to find seclusion and to find rest for your weary mind, your weary soul? Oh, there's some of you precious people listening to the broadcast today. You're neck deep in trouble. You're neck deep in bills. You're neck deep in sickness. I mean, you're just neck deep in horrible thing. Where is your refuge? What are you looking to today? Why, people have said and used, well, I've got $1 million in the bank. Well, let me tell you something. That's not gonna help you. If your body gets sick, if you have a boy or girl go bad, that money isn't going to help right there. Some say, I've got my strength. I'm a very strong and powerful man. Well, listen, that may not last. My oldest brother and I, we always joked that our brother, middle brother Mike, he would bury both of us. Yes, sir. He played football at the Citadel. And he was always just a fine specimen of manhood. I mean, he kept himself in shape, and boy, he was muscle bound, but he took cancer and it just eat him away, and I buried him, and then I wound up burying my oldest brother, and here I am left, the weakest link. That's right, the missing link. Amen. But listen to me. Holy, we thought that, but he was always so strong, and he always had things together. We just knew that, man, he'd be here till the chickens came home to roost. But alas, it didn't turn out that way. And beloved, you may be looking to your strength, you may be looking to your money, you may be looking to your family, you may be looking to your business, but listen, anywhere you look other than the Lord, you're going to be let down. I said, anywhere you look other than the Lord, you're going to be let down. I mean, you're going to be

0: Harlan, we'll see you in the morning. And I've had to do some dear friends that way down through the years of pastoring. I've had to go to the graveyard, and I've had to watch as they are put to their final resting place. You walk away from the grave and you feel empty. You walk to the grave and there's a huge hole in your heart where that person had been, and feel that part of your life, but they're gone. What are you refuging yourself in? Where is your refuge? You say, oh, I've got some of the best friends in all the world. Yeah, but hey, listen, they may turn on you. They may die. They may have to move away. Who knows? But I'm saying, if you put your refuge in the Lord, you never have to worry about changing watering holes. You don't have to worry about changing barn. When your refuge is in the Lord. And the psalmist said here, God is our refuge. God, I'm talking about the real God, the true God, the one, the God of all gods and the King of all kings and the Lord of all lords. That's who I'm talking about this morning. That's who I'm speaking of. God, the author of our precious Bible, the creator of all the earth. That God that stepped out on nothing and spake and spake and spake the world into existence. He didn't have to take gases and let them explode. He didn't have to take atoms and let them blow up. The creator, no sir. He reached out and got a handful of nothing. A handful of nothing. And he created this entire world and the planets and the moon and the stars and this earth with all of its entry in the little bit small things. I mean, down to the minute detail. God did that. God spake it, and it was so. Now, dear friends, if God is strong enough to build a great big universe, we're just a little speck on it. Now, if our God's big enough to speak and this whole world just comes forming out, don't you think he can help you with your light bill? Or with your health? With your finances? With your family? Where are you taking your burdens to? Where are you finding refuge in? Do you have a place? Is it God? Now, beloved, there's some wonderful, wonderful promises here. God is, not has been, not's gonna be, but he is right now. God is our refuge. That safe place we can run to and get away from the devil and the world and the flesh. Well, come visit with us today at White Horse Heights Baptist Church, one of Greenville's friendliest churches. 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That's 29617. Again, White Horse Heights Baptist Church, 421 Rangeview Circle, Greenville, 29617. I've enjoyed being with you, and until next time, may God richly bless you, my beloved.
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0: And at the core of anger is an idolatrous heart that believes that we know better than God. 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
0: If you are even irritated by the time you go to bed concerning possibly this righteous anger, he's not validating unrighteous anger here at all. Now, so many believers are in disobedience to this command and give our arch enemy a place by simply being angry or irritated. You've been bought with a great price. You have no right to stay angry. You can't handle it. Whatever the situation, you need to forgive. And folks, if you want to validate your anger in verse 26, I find that often someone would say, well, here's why I can be angry, verse 26. They don't read down to verse 31. Let's go down to verse 31 in Ephesians 4. Let all, bitterness and wrath, thumos, and anger, orge, and clamor and slander be put away from you. Every bit, put it away. Take it off like a dirty rag, as we would see in Scripture. Set it aside. Say no to it. Put on Christ and make no provision for the flesh. Renew your mind in Christ. You didn't learn Christ in this way. That's not the way you are. Let it be put away. So Scripture is also clear that in James, as we see, that the anger of man does not achieve the righteousness of God. Your anger is not going to accomplish anything concerning God's righteousness. Be angry, but don't sin. Don't let the sun go down on it. Why? You give Satan a place. You give Satan, the devil, an opportunity in your life. You will be a manifestation of his will in your life and others. If you do this, it's really, really dangerous. Don't do it. So back to our passage, Jonah chapter 4. But it was evil to Jonah, a great evil, and he burned towards it. Jonah's a messed up prophet at this point. We saw earlier he was the world's worst missionary where he went the wrong way. And now we see he was given an opportunity to preach the truth concerning the Lord. And ultimately they repent, the greatest revival ever. And to Jonah, he's angry. This is the external trigger point that gets Jonah hot. And Jonah gets hot with these things on the outside. Later on, he's going to get hot and angry because God lets that plant die. And something outside of Jonah gets him hot on the inside. Ninevites get saved, he's hot. Plant dies, he's hot. Is this not the case for all of us? It's something outside of us that triggers an internal response, some type of circumstance or situation or person or whatever it is. Things don't work out the way we want, we get angry. Someone says something we don't like, we get angry. I was treated bad in my childhood, we get angry. Finances, family, health, whatever it is, I'm angry. All these things may be true. But the question is, are they evil in the life of the believer? Jonah saw it as evil and not good. And that's the core, as we'll see, of why we get angry. Concerning the Ninevite salvation, why would Jonah be so angry? Why would this guy be so mad at such a good thing, salvation? Why would we be so mad, as we will see, at such a good thing, sanctification, as God uses evil and allows it to bring about good? Why is Jonah so mad? We can get into all the sub-issues, and commentators go for volumes on all the issues that might have caused Jonah to be angry. Maybe it was his hatred of the Ninevites and their wickedness, which is true. Maybe he hated them because they were poised to invade Israel the way they were expanding. Maybe he hated them, as some commentators would say, because as he would go back to Israel, he might be considered a false prophet because he declared judgment and it didn't happen. Maybe there's all sorts of reasons why Jonah might have been angry, but the bottom line is every single one of those sidetracks us from what God wants us to learn in this passage, which I believe is what the heart of anger is and the core of anger. Jonah has an outward issue that he's angered by, and it's the salvation of the Ninevites. It is an extreme example for us, right? And he's angry. But behind this, there is an inward problem. I believe we'll see the heart of that problem as we look at his prayer. Verse 1 again, but it greatly displeased Jonah. He became angry. It was evil to him, a great evil. He became hot. I believe that's the best translation. And he prayed to the Lord and said, please, Lord, was not this what I said while I was still in my own country? Therefore, in order to forestall this, I fled to Tarshish, for I knew that thou art a gracious and compassionate God, slow to anger and abundant in loving kindness, and one who relents concerning calamity. I think the first thing we're going to see is Jonah's got a warped view of God. He's got a warped view of God, and he's actually, in this statement, going to justify his previous sin, which he was disciplined almost to death for. And he prayed to the Lord, the I Am, Yahweh, the great I Am, and said, please, Lord, wasn't this what I said? Didn't I tell you so, Lord? When I prayed back there, when I was wanting to flee, I knew you would go save them. Didn't I tell you this? And you did it. This is why I fled. And so we have some serious problems here at the core of Jonah's anger. First of all, he's backtracking and justifying his previous sin. We do that, don't we? We confess our sin, we get convicted over it, God's discipline is heavy on us, and then things change, and we get a burr in our saddle, and we start to justify that same sin. Jonah's doing it. He's justifying it. And here we're going to see the core of anger, the heart of anger. Jonah's saying, basically, I told you so, God. I told you so. I'm right, and you are wrong, God. And this is the core of anger. An idolatrous, selfish view that our understanding is better than God's. That we believe our perception and understanding of circumstances and issues is better than God's. It's almost unbelievable to think that after what Jonah has gone through, almost dying, being in the slimy whale, really kind of repenting there, it seems like he wants to do what God wants him to do, God stops the discipline, and at this point, he would say this and pray this. In your own time, note the difference between the prayers in chapter 2 and the prayer here. They're totally different. Jonah, in effect, is saying, I told you so. Oh, but who are you, O man, to talk back to God? This is dangerous ground to be standing on. Remember that God brought Jonah to within an inch of his life before, right? Isaiah 45, verse 9. Woe to the one who quarrels with his maker, an earthenware vessel among vessels of earth. Will the clay say to the potter, what are you doing? Or the thing you are making say, he has no hands? Woe to the one who quarrels with his maker. In the core of Jonah's anger, we see a justification of his sinful actions in the past. He says, please, Lord, was not this what I said while I was still in my country, therefore, in order to saw us, I fled, my, Lord. Jonah's exhibiting a warped view of God. He believes what God has done in saving the Ninevites is a evil thing. It was evil to Jonah. It was evil. It was not good. And folks, some of you think that what God allows in your life is evil and not good, so you get angry. And at the core of anger is an idolatrous heart that believes that we know better than God. You believe what's happening to you is bad rather than good. The salvation of the Ninevites, as we will see, was good. Your sanctification is good. It's part of your salvation. But what is good? What is good? We're going to see the statement later on where the Lord says, basically, is doing good angering you, Jonah? Is doing good angering you? Do you have any good reason to be angry? That's really... But what is good? Do you remember what the Lord Jesus said to the rich young ruler in Mark chapter 10? And he was setting out for a journey, verse 17, and a man ran up to him and knelt before him and began asking him, "Good teacher, what shall I do to inherit eternal life?" And Jesus said to him, "Why do you call me good? No one is good except God." Implicit in that statement is he knows that person doesn't believe he's God. Why do you call me good? Only God is good. So first of all, God is good, and true goodness comes from God. Every good gift comes from above, relating to salvation. Now, why do I bring this up? Ultimately, because God is characterized by good. His deeds are good. His redeemed people are good. They are saved unto good deeds, which he has prepared. And we need to understand that everything God does and allows is good. The salvation of the Ninevites, Jonah says, evil. It's so extremely obvious to us it's a good thing. But Jonah is blinded by his warped understanding, and we can become the same way so easily. And that's why it's so important to be instructed by the Word. Well, what do we know about God being good? We've heard some earlier from Psalm 103. Psalm 25:8, and I'm going to read some verses, and you can note them down and examine them later. Psalm 28:5, "Good and upright is the Lord. Therefore, he instructs sinners in the way." Psalm 86:4 and 5, "Make glad the soul of thy servant, for to thee, O Lord, I lift up my soul. For thou, O Lord, art good and ready to forgive." It's always tied with his attributes of forgiveness and goodness. Psalm 73, verse 1, a psalm of Asaph, "Surely God is good to Israel, for his loving kindness is everlasting." Psalm 106, 1, "Praise the Lord, O give thanks to the Lord, for he is good, for his loving kindness is everlasting." By the way, Jonah had most of this truth, as we'll see. Psalm 118, 29, "Give thanks to the Lord, for he is good, for his loving kindness is everlasting." Psalm 100, 4 and 5, "Enter his gates with thanksgiving and his courts with praise. Give thanks to him, bless his name, for the Lord is good. His loving kindness is everlasting." Psalm 145, 8 and 9, there's so many other verses. This is just a few of them. "The Lord is gracious and merciful, slow to anger." We'll see this in a minute. "And great in loving kindness, the Lord is good to all." Psalm 34, 8, David, inspired by the Holy Spirit, tells all of us to taste and see that the Lord is good. And what the Lord does is good. Psalm 103, "Bless the Lord, O my soul, and all that is within me, bless his holy name. Bless the Lord, O my soul, and forget none of his benefits," don't forget, "who pardons your iniquities, who heals all your diseases, who redeems your life from the pit, who crowns you with loving kindness and compassion, who satisfies your years with good things, so that your youth is renewed like the eagle." Psalm 84, verse 11, "For the Lord God is a sun and shield. The Lord gives grace and glory. No good thing does he withhold from the upright." But you're saying it's bad, it's evil, it's not good. Like Jonah. When we get mad, we're saying it's bad. We're saying it's evil. Lamentations 3, Jeremiah is looking at Jerusalem after it has been destroyed. People have been slaughtered and the remainder have been taken to captivity in Babylon. And he says, "Remember my affliction and my wandering, the wormwood and bitterness. Surely my soul remembers and is bowed down within me. This I recall to mind. Therefore I have hope. The Lord's loving kindnesses indeed never cease. His compassions never fail. They are new every morning. Great is thy faithfulness. The Lord is my portion, says my soul. Therefore I have hope in him. The Lord is good to those who wait for him, to the person who seeks him." God's good, and what he does is good. And Jonah is exhibiting a warped view of God. He believes that what God had done in saving the Ninevites is a very evil thing, not a good thing. This is the core of anger, that you believe what's happening to you is bad rather than good, that you know better than God. Now notice his wickedness in his prayer reveals a further warped view, but ironically, God's gracious character. Again, back in Jonah 4, verse 2, and he prayed to the Lord and said, "Please, Lord, was not this what I said while I was still in my own country? Therefore, in order to forestall this, I fled to Tarshish, for I knew," here's what he knows, "that thou art gracious and compassionate God, slow to anger, abundant in loving kindness, and one who relents concerning calamity." Amazing! Jonah knew this, which all applies to salvation, but he says the Ninevites' salvation is evil. He knew that God was gracious, compassionate, slow to anger. By the way, Jonah's very quick to anger. God's slow to anger, abundant in loving kindness. Jonah's basically quoting Exodus 34, 6 and 7, and it's restated many times in Scripture, Joel 2:13, in the Psalms, as we saw. The Hebrew term gracious conveys just that, graciousness, favor towards the undeserving. Certainly the Ninevites were undeserving. I knew you were gracious, God. Compassionate means loving deeply. It carries the idea of understanding in this loving favor. It's used in other places to speak of a mother who understands and lovingly cares for her children. Slow to anger, God is patient, long-suffering to those who rightfully deserve his anger, because his anger is righteous anger. And then we have the phrase abundant in loving kindness, rab chesed, which speaks of an overflowing chesed, we've talked about this, an overflowing love, God's loyal love, loving kindness, overflowing. And lastly, God, he's rightly declared to be one who relents concerning calamity. He is willing to turn from the judgment he proclaims if there is repentance. Jonah knew this. Jonah understood he was gracious, shows favor towards the undeserving, compassionate, deeply loving, slow to anger, patient, long-suffering, overflowing, loyal love, and one who relents. A list of God's attributes displayed throughout Scripture tied heavily to his salvation of us. And throughout Scripture, these attributes consistently, habitually bring the psalmist or whoever to praise God, not get angry at him. I knew you were this way. See how twisted his thinking is. Verse 2 should be very disturbing to us, and it should be a warning to how easily our thinking can become twisted. But God's gracious. He uses his word to confront our thinking. He loves us. He's compassionate. He's good. Jonah's view of God is very warped, as evidenced by his anger concerning what God had done. Jonah knew the truth, but he didn't like that truth when it applied to the Ninevites. You may know the truth concerning how God sanctifies, but you may not like that truth when it's applied to you. How could this be? Evidently, somewhere along the line, Jonah picked up some bad understanding, some bad theology in which he saw God's compassion only for Israel and not for others. It's good that God's loving kind to us. It's not good that he is to them. This happens all the time, folks, where people take some bit of Scripture and elevate a truth beyond other truths in Scripture. A type of doctrinal reductionism resulting in a warped view of God to Satan's perverse delight. I could give a myriad of examples. I'll give you a couple here. Consider the hyper-Calvinist who only focuses on God's sovereignty and election, truths which are taught in Scripture. But yet this focus is to the exclusion of other truths in Scripture. The clear fact in Scripture that God takes no pleasure in the death of the wicked, rather that they return and repent, Ezekiel 18. Or you might have those who focus on human responsibility and reject the teaching of election and have the equal and opposite error and then try to manipulate mankind into the kingdom, thinking that they are the ones who save rather than God ultimately. There's a whole bunch of different errors that come from taking one truth and not seeing it correctly in light of other truths. Throughout the Old Testament, there were key passages to point that God's love was not only reserved for Israel, that it would go to the Gentiles. So ultimately, from Jonah's erroneous thinking, he thought he knew better than God. Therefore, in his idolatrous, twisted mind, the result would be anger. When you're not thinking right concerning the nature of God and concerning his word, you're going to get angry when things happen around you like that. Good things, but they can be evil to you. Angry Christians are those who do not have a right view of God. The heart of anger, as I've shared, is that you believe what's happening to you is bad rather than good. Even if you sin, when God lets bad happen, he's disciplining for good. And even when you haven't sinned and he allows bad to happen, he's using that to conform you to the image of Christ for good. And underneath that attitude is a lack of submission, as we saw in Jonah's life. You say God works things together for good all day long. You know the truth like Jonah did. But as long as you're angry, you don't believe it. Jonah knew truth about God, but this truth was warped. It was evil to him. And as I've shared, there are a lot of you out there who see things as evil to you. You are in a dangerous situation spiritually when this happens. For you have in your heart rebelliously rejected the truth concerning the fact that God is good and that he does everything for good. So instead of praising him, you're angry. Instead of Jonah praising him for his great goodness, this tremendous salvation, he's angry. Did Jonah have any good reason to be angry? No. Do you have any good reason to be angry? No. Are you willing to admit and repent of an idolatrous, selfish view of God? If you're still angry, there are deadly consequences coming, and we're going to see that in Jonah's life. So first of all, how can we avoid these consequences? We need to understand at the core of this type of anger, this anger that is not one in which you have confessed or the sun does not go down. It's the sun has gone down in this anger. At the core of this is a warped view of God, warped by evil, self-centered, Jonah's thinking, selfish thinking, seeing things through your own light rather than what God has revealed. But secondly, we need to recognize there are deadly fruit and consequences to this. Again, verse 1, Jonah 4, but it greatly displeased Jonah and he became angry. It was a great evil to him and he became hot. And he prayed to the Lord and said, please, Lord, was not this what I said while I was still in my own country? Therefore, in order to forestall us, I fled to Tarshish, for I knew that thou art a gracious, compassionate God, slow to anger and abundant in loving kindness, one who relents concerning calamity. Therefore now, O Lord, please take my life from me, for death is better than life. Take my life for the sake.

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0: 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And Greg, changing our thinking about God and about our circumstance is a process, isn't it?
1: Yes, David, it is, but that's really the Christian life. It's renewing our minds with the Word of God that we might prove what God's will is. It's taking what we see and then allowing God's Word to change our viewpoint of that to align with His will and His way. And so with this in mind, what area in your life are you angry about? What area are you upset about? Well, turn to the Lord Jesus Christ, confess your sin, and be forgiven, and allow Him to change your mind through His Word concerning your circumstances, because God is doing good. You see, He's doing good to those who love Him, to those who are called according to His purpose.
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5: When it's time to say no, how can you say it without offending anyone? I'm Mary Lohman of The Christian Working Woman, and this week I've talked about the difficulty many of us have with saying no. But as we close this topic today, I want to talk about the best way to say no. None of us like to disappoint people. We want to be cooperative and helpful, and saying no is not easy because we know it is not what the other person wants to hear. But when you know it is the right thing to do, you just must be assertive and courageous enough to look them in the eye and in a kind way say no. I think you need to give some explanation, but not too much. When you keep defending your no response, it shows a lack of confidence in your decision. Remember, it is not likely that your no will be happily received, so don't have unrealistic expectations. But soften the blow as much as possible, empathize where you can, Offer alternative suggestions if you can, but make your no a true and understandable no, not a wishy-washy, wimpy response. Be sure you've prayed about it, that you have your own emotions under control, that your reasons for saying no are pure, not selfish, and think in advance of what words you will lose, words that make it as palatable as possible. Proverbs says, sweetness of speech increases persuasiveness, so choose your words carefully. In her booklet on saying no without guilt, Alice Freiling says, men and women who are humble enough not to take themselves too seriously are free to say no as well as to say yes. That's a good word for us all as we close this topic this week. Don't take yourself too seriously and be humble enough to say no when you know it's the right thing to do. Have you ever discovered the gift of praying with other Christian working women? Through our Anchored ministry, women are building relationships and growing in their faith as they pray together. You can learn more and connect with your Anchored community on our website at christianworkingwoman.org. I will testify to you that praying with other women or men on a regular basis is a wonderful way to strengthen your walk with the Lord. So I encourage you to be a part of Anchored. It's been wonderful to have you with me this week. Thanks for tuning in. I hope you'll join me next week for the Christian Working Woman.
6: This is the Old Trailblazer broadcast. This is Pastor Albert Pendarvis, pastor here at Radio Missions, where the Old Trailblazer goes out on a regular basis, 5 days a week. Done been here a week already, quickly gone by, and we'd come now to the close of this week and looking forward to the Lord's Day Sunday and getting prepared. But we bring into these services on the work of the Holy Spirit, and we're looking at that gracious subject, Holy Spirit conviction. I know it's an ancient mystery now. You won't find one out of 100,000 in the average Protestant church that knows what I'm speaking about. I don't believe you will, unless the Holy Spirit does that work, my friend. But we're looking at that individual who has begun to see himself. He finds he to be utterly helpless to do one thing. He can't do one thing to save himself. He sees that his system is correct, that he's naked, and his only thing he's covered with is filthy rags. And as the Holy Spirit continues to deal with him, he sees now. This is one of the things that I often allude to. He sees that great distance that he is from God. And he despairs. He comes to wonder, and I believe this with all my heart, will the Lord ever save me?
7: I've had folks call me, write me, say, Pastor, will the Lord ever save me?
6: I said, yes, ma'am, and yes, sir, he will. He said, if you come to him, he will save you with a broken and a contrite spirit, and he'll give that to you, my friend. You don't work that up. Oh, no, listen now. Once he thought he was somebody come, but now he sees and acknowledges that the wages of sin is death. And he stops justifying himself, and before God and man, he cries out against the rebellion that's in his heart. He sees it now, and all the blame, and oftentimes he'll say amen to his own condemnation. He'll say amen to his own condemnation. That's right. But how many in the scriptures we've read, they said, take the blame, folks. Any individual who is continually justifying himself before God or man has never seen himself, never been awakened, never been utterly undone spiritually under Holy Spirit conviction. The sinner's delusive rest, listen, his false peace and vain security all gone now, all swept away like the morning dew. He's left without hope and without strength, and his foot sliding down to hell. Oh, my friend, I have spoken to several in my lifetime who were suffering, or if you will, suffering or going through those things like I did, you don't want nobody to comfort you. You know, sir, you don't. Oh, Joe, you're a good old boy. You know you saved. No. No, I missed it. I missed the Lord. But listen. He's left without hope and without strength. Now, he feels hell from beneath moving to meet him. The joy he once knew vanishes like the clouds, and the pleasures he once delighted in are now gone forever. The shadows of happiness flee away and sink into oblivion. My friend, I could witness to those things personally. I know, I've been there. As the kids say now, I've been there and done that. Oh, my friend, what a sinner. You know the most gracious thing? The Lord never showed anybody else my condition. Oh, they knew I might have been looked sad or wasn't happy like I maybe used to be, the member of the flock, you know. Off out there somewhere under the shade of a tree while they all over there laughing and joking. That's one of the things that happens. A sinner who wants to know the Lord, he gets over there by himself. I'm not talking about a hermit in a cave or none of that stuff. No, sir. He's stripped of all and begins to wander to and fro, seeking rest. He sees everything under judgment. That's right. God's child, God's true child, you and I, you and me, you and I who know the Lord, we see the true picture of the apostasy. I do. I see the world sliding down to hell. I see the great day coming. I see all the clouds making up. I do. I read the scriptures. I study it. I look at it. And I see the signpost on the highway of end of time. I do. I see where the things that the scriptures provide or prophesize are now taking place. I see those things. Most people not worried at all about it. Oh, well, everything was best shape we ever been in. No, my friend. As you sit there listening to me this morning, maybe trembling under the power of the Holy Spirit, you're saying, Pastor, wait a minute. Do you know what you're talking about? Yes, my friend, I do. I know what I'm talking about by experience. When the Holy Spirit brought me to the Lord, and then I watched him bring others. I've watched him others. I observe others. I tell my folks here, I watch you like a hawk watching a chicken. You ever see that? You ever see a chicken hawk fly over the barnyard out there and an old hen make two or three clucks and them biddies run and get under her belly? Well, I watch these young people here. I keep my eyes open. I don't criticize them. I try to warn them. We brought those messages on the home. I wish you'd write and get them. CDs on the home, how our homes, how we ought to do with our children. We'll love them mostly. You know our children are not loved now. They're taken up with smartphones and internet and Facebook and Flitter and Twitter and all of those things, my friend. But there's no love. Did you know there's hardly any love left in the world? And that's right. I'm not talking about love. I'm talking about love, real love. I'm not talking about lust. Oh, my friend, don't try to justify those things, but cry out against them. I've watched folks, watched the Lord bring folks to the Lord, and the average individual has never witnessed Holy Spirit conviction until it comes to himself. Listen. I stake my eternal destiny that I'm preaching the truth. Now, I know folks take opposition to me. I know that, my friend. They tell me, oh, just trust Jesus. Trust Jesus. I have folks write me. I get periodicals in the mail every week almost, glossy periodicals, brochures, telling me. Most of them want me to go to Israel with them or the Dead Sea or some of those things, be baptized again in the Red Sea. My friend, those things are nothing. That is nothing, my friend. That's just the flesh. Did you know the flesh is the trouble we got today? Everything is flesh. Oh, you can't turn on the television. You can't look at the newspaper. You can't do anything. The regular color magazine is nothing but flesh, flesh, flesh. Someone told me, said, they don't leave anything to the imagination, do they? No, but I know what godly women do. They cover up that flesh. They cover it up because the Lord tells us to. That's right. First thing the Lord did when Adam and Eve sinned, was the Lord covered them up. They were naked in the garden there. You say naked? Yes, they were naked. They were covered with the glory of God. There was no shame there. But when they sinned, they ran because they saw themselves naked. They saw each other naked for the first time. And they ran down there to the bushes, started pulling leaves, trying to wipe them together and pin them together, and to make themselves a breechcloth and a clothes, some kind of upper and bottoms, whatever. But the Lord covered them with the grace of God. But when he found them down there, he knew where they were. It says he killed the animals, slew the animals. And I believe those coats that they made, that he made as he preached the gospel to them, showing them the blood on the altar there, I believe they were the most beautiful furs that you'll ever see. The Lord can do those things, my friend. The Lord can save a sinner. He can surely do those things. But I know I'm getting off my subject, and I know you may foo-foo the message, but listen, my friend, I'll take my internal destiny of what I'm preaching is the truth. Then, let's look back. We have a minute or two left. When the Holy Spirit has so awakened that soul that he finds all of his false hope, his delusive rest, his vain security, and the shadows of his happiness all gone, listen, he feels the anguish of a wounded spirit. He feels it. He finds sin let loose upon his soul. Everything is a perfect misery. He finds himself in an awful state, helpless, helpless to do one thing about it, according to Romans 5:6. He feels a sorrow of heart instead of the blessings that he once knew. He feels the curse of God upon him, according to Galatians 3:6. He lives in the fear of the wrath of God. Oh, my friend, listen. I know what it is to be afraid, but I see people that have no fear. Did you know the fear of God is a beginning of wisdom? My friend, ask the Lord to show you your true condition. As I said earlier, ask the Lord, show me myself, Lord. Would you do that on a regular basis? Go out there behind the barn, if you will, or on the levee, maybe in the back 40 back there on the old John Deere tractor. Go back there and get under the shade of a tree and say, Lord, here I am. Here I am. Here I am. Nothing but a fool, Lord. Been a fool all my life. My wife and my family don't know that I'm just a fool. Lord, don't let them go. You showed me I'm a lost soul. Don't let them go, Lord.
7: Don't let the old trailblazer don't make him be true to us. Keep him true to our heart. We know he's getting old, raggedy, and decrepit, but Lord, keep him true. Keep his mind clear. Would you do that, Lord? That's what folks pray for me. They tell me they pray like that. They don't pray for greater riches and money and new vehicles and big house and on the creek and on the levee and on the pond. I don't do that. Pray for grace. G-R-A-C-E, my friend. Oh, what grace it is to come down to the end of life like the old trailblazer. Most of you know I'm in my 80s, way up in my 80s. And some folks will be glad I'm gone, I know that. But that don't bother me. I'll be here till the Lord comes, I know that, whether I'm sick or well. But would you just sit down and write me a note or email me? My email address is pastor@radiomissions. If you've got a computer, you can do that in 3 minutes. And pastor@radiomissions.org. And write me a little note. Say, Pastor, I heard you up here in somewhere in Schenectady, New York, or Baltimore, Maryland, or Washington, D.C., somewhere, Roanoke, Virginia, or either in Grand Rapids, Michigan. We have lots of folks in Grand Rapids up there and wherever. Just write me a little note that said, Trailblazer, I heard you. Give me the date you heard me. And said, if you love this old-time preaching, tell me about it. Would you do that? Encourage me. That's what I need. I need encouraging, folks. I get discouraged just like you do. But I'm always, remember, look up. Look up, folks, our redemption draweth nigh. You folks who sitting around listening to the old trailblazer, look up. Would you do that? And we're going to be here from now on as long as the Lord says enough. We're going to go on. And remember, we're here every day, Monday through Friday, at the same time. And the bookstore is open.
6: 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We'll put you in touch with those things if you have a computer. And it's taking over the world, isn't it? You can hear this broadcast in Beijing, China. You can hear us in the Ukraine over there. You can hear us in Beijing or Taipei or Hong Kong over the computer. And I hope some of them are listening. We have folks once in a while write us from over in African countries over there in Malawi and some of those others. But been a long week. Old Trailblazer's tired and weary. Ready to go home. Me and old Dan going on back to the house and put Dan in the stable. So you stay tuned day after day, week after week, and let me know. Let me hear from you. Remember my mailing address, the Old Trailblazer, Post Office Box 1810, Walker, Louisiana, 70785. 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
11: The message for this broadcast is on the subject matter of Christian baptism and faithfulness. Christian baptism begins the committed life of serving Jesus as our Lord. Our baptism washes away our sins, and we confess that Jesus is now Lord of my life. Our faithfulness to this commitment is something that is necessary in order to receive great blessings while we live our life here on this earth. It also provides us with the hope of the crown of life that is awarded to all who win the victory.

Jesus wrote letters to the seven churches of Asia through the inspired pen of the Apostle John. Revelation is addressed to the seven congregations that were in existence when John received the Lord's word. There were problems at most of those seven congregations, and Jesus had a warning for them. He called for them to address their spiritual needs and repent of their sinfulness among them. He shared the hope that if they returned to a faithful walk with him and overcome the evils that had infiltrated into their congregations, they would be blessed. Jesus speaks of their conquering the worldliness among them. Listen to the end of some of the letters of Revelation. To the one who conquers, I will grant to eat of the tree of life, which is in the paradise of God. Be faithful unto death, and I will give you the crown of life. The one who conquers will not be hurt by the second death. To the one who conquers, I will give some of the hidden manna, and I will give him a white stone with a new name written on the stone that no one knows except the one who receives it. To the one who conquers, I will give him the morning star. The one who conquers will be clothed thus in white garments, and I will never blot out his name from the book of life. The one who conquers, I will give him a pillar in the temple of my God. Never shall he go out of it, and I will write on him the name of my God. The one who conquers, I will grant him to sit with me on my throne, as I also sat down with my Father on his throne. The blessings reached into eternity for those who overcome, and it is our faith that gives us the victory that overcomes the world. Faith is what leads us into the waters of baptism. It is not a mystical experience, but it is a day when we decide to take up our cross and follow Jesus. It is the day of our regeneration. The new birth is necessary to be washed by the blood of Jesus. Our baptism is symbolic of the death, burial, and resurrection of our Lord Jesus Christ. We bring our old life to Jesus. It is a life that has sin upon it. Sin is what separates us from God. In our baptism into Christ, we die to the old self of sin and begin to walk in the light of God. We bury the old man of sin, and then we rise up from the waters to live a new life. The Apostle Paul explains this process in Romans chapter 6. The Apostle Peter wrote that our baptism is an appeal to God for a clear conscience. We remove the sinful life that led us to do that which was not acceptable to God and jeopardized our salvation. Baptism is not something that is done when we are an infant. Dedicating our children to God is a very acceptable part of praying for our children's salvation. But one's baptism is a product of one's faith in Jesus Christ. It is a personal decision that is done by the individual who makes his or her own choice. Faith brings us to the waters of baptism when we express our desire to have the Lord's blood wash away our sins. Faithfulness is living according to God's will for the rest of our lives. It means that we diligently serve the Lord, living above sin as much so as possible. It is God's grace that covers our weaknesses. God has called us to be faithful to Him, to His word truth, to the work of service and a labor of love. Many instructions are to be found within the written word to direct our steps. We walk in the light, and if we walk in the light, we will not fulfill the deeds of darkness. From the Apostle Paul's inspired letter to the Church of Galatia, we find this teaching. Walk by the Spirit, and you will not gratify the desires of the flesh. For the desires of the flesh are against the Spirit, and the desires of the Spirit are against the flesh. For these are opposed to each other, to keep you from doing the things you want to do. If you are led by the Spirit,
you are not under law. Now the works of the flesh are evident: sexual immorality, enmity, strife, jealousy, fits of anger, rivalries, dissensions, divisions, envies, drunkenness, orgies, and things like these. I warn you, as I warned you before, that those who do such things will not inherit the kingdom of God. But the fruit of the Spirit is love, joy, peace, patience, kindness, goodness, faithfulness, gentleness, self-control. Against such things there is no law. And those who belong to Christ have crucified the flesh with its passions and desires. Christianity is a lifelong lifestyle that leads us ever closer to God and to the eternal home for our souls. We pray your faith in Jesus as the risen Lord and Savior of the world will lead you to your baptism in His name and begin that walk with Him.

0: 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Until we share once again, may God's rich blessings be with you.
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Welcome to the Sunday Sermon on Through the Bible. In his message, The Camels Are Coming, Dr. McGee takes us to Genesis 24, where God's guidance unfolds through ordinary obedience and remarkable trust. It's a great sermon, so let's pray and get started. Father, as we come to your word, steady our hearts and draw our attention to what you want us to see. Teach us to trust your leading and then to respond with willing hearts. In Jesus' name, amen. Here's a Sunday sermon on Through the Bible with Dr. J. Vernon McGee.

0: Our subject of the morning is The Camels Are Coming. And as you can well understand, our subject today is not original, but it was taken from the 63rd verse of this 24th chapter of Genesis. And Isaac went out to meditate in the field at the eventide, and he lifted up his eyes and saw, and behold, the camels were coming. The story of the choosing of a bride for Isaac, I believe, is one of the loveliest love stories that has ever been recorded, either in the Scripture or out of the Scripture. It has a bewitching charm, it has a sweet pathos, and a strange fascination as we read it again and again. We have seen in this series on Genesis that Isaac is a type of the Lord Jesus Christ in his birth, a miraculous birth. We saw also that he is a type of the Lord Jesus Christ in his being offered by the Father upon Mount Moriah. And now in the choosing of a bride, the picture continues and is finalized here. In fact, this is the grand finale that we have in this section. But at the very beginning, may I say this, we need to distinguish very carefully between that which is a historical event and that which is spiritual truth. And we want to be very careful this morning. There is the narrative, and then there is the application of it. Then we have the interpretation, and then the illustration. And we'd like to separate them and certainly distinguish between these two. Now, first of all, let's look at the narrative. It's simply stated, it is this: Abraham sent his servant back to the old hometown, if you please, back to Mesopotamia, to choose a bride for his son Isaac. Candidly, he did not want Isaac to marry one of the daughters of the Canaanites. He did not want his son to marry one of them, but one from back where he came from. And he sent his servant on the mission. He did not send Isaac. And this was according to the custom of the day. Actually, there's nothing strange about it, because parents made the choice in that day. And so we are going to see that this choice that was made is actually a marvelous, wonderful picture of the Lord Jesus Christ in choosing the church. And that is something that follows in the Word of God. When you come to the final story concerning Christ and the church, the picture is the bridegroom and the bride. And in Revelation 19:7, we read, "Let us be glad and rejoice and give honor to him, for the marriage of the Lamb is come, and his wife hath made herself ready." And then again in the 21st chapter, verse 2, "And I, John, saw the holy city, New Jerusalem, coming down from God out of heaven, prepared as a bride adorned for her husband." So that we have this picture that runs through, and it is true. But returning now to the narrative, we find that when we come to this story here, the emphasis shifts definitely from Abraham to Isaac. No longer is Abraham important as far as the story is concerned, but Isaac becomes all important. And the servant was instructed to go back to Abraham's country and to choose a bride. And of course, his first objection was this: perhaps the girl wouldn't want to follow me back here. And Abraham said to him, if she refuses to follow you, then you're discharged from your duty. But your duty is to go back and to see if there is not one that God has chosen to be the wife of my son. And so the servant goes, and you can imagine with what reluctance that he went along. He did not know what he would encounter. And finally, he arrives back in that land, and he comes to the well at eventime, and it was the time that the women came out to get the water, because they are the ones that carried it in that day. And I noticed that the well, even around Samaria, that even today the women are still the ones that carry the water. They do a great deal of the work. And then this servant, he does something that is quite remarkable. As you notice, he asks God for leading. He did not know how he would be led, and he stops and has prayer. He wondered just what to do next. And he asks that God would send out the girl that would be the one. And Rebekah came out. And a wonderful thing is said concerning her here. The damsel was very fair to look upon, a virgin, neither had any man known her. And she went down to the well and filled her pitcher and came up. She's beautiful. And today we still have the leftover. I wish we had more leftover of the Puritan, but this is a carryover today that somehow or another God can't use beauty. Well, you go through the Word of God and see whether he did or not. And this girl here, that is to figure so largely in the story of Scripture, was beautiful, and the Spirit of God records it very definitely. But not only was she beautiful, she is not dumb. In fact, she's quite a lovely person. And we read, and the servant ran to meet her and said, "Let me, I pray thee, drink a little water of thy pitcher." She said, "Drink, my lord." And she hasted, let down her pitcher upon her hand, and gave him drink. Notice how courteous she was. And that was a custom of that day. And not only courteous, but when she had done giving him drink, she said, "I'll draw water for thy camels also until they have done drinking." And a camel does quite a bit of drinking, by the way. And that was quite a chore for her. But notice how considerate she was. She's quite a very interesting person here. Now the servant stands there. She's drawing the water for the camels. He's wondering. The man wondering at her held his peace, to wit whether the Lord had made his journey prosperous or not. And he's waiting there upon God. You see the wisdom and the patience of this man. He doesn't move hurriedly at this juncture at all. He's waiting to see the hand of God in this. And then he brought forth gifts for her. We are told here that he gave her earrings and he gave her bracelets. Now, to us today, that may sound meaningless in many ways, but actually, they were bridal gifts. He's making it very clear to her his mission, that he's come on behalf of another, and that he's looking for a bride, and he offers her these gifts. And then he asks for, and he receives, the hospitality of the home of Bethuel. And she again says, "Why, there is an abundance of room in my father's house for you, and there's an abundance of food to feed not only you, but your camels, and I want you to know that you're welcome." And so we read, "And the man bowed down his head and worshiped the Lord." He knew now that he was in the will of God. He knew now that he was having the clear leading of God in his life. That was clear. And may I say to you, friend, this morning, if you're a Christian today and you do not know what it is, in especially in certain circumstances, to have the clear leading of God, you've missed the greatest thrill of your life. I feel sorry for these Christians who are always talking about, "How can I find out God's will for my life?" My friend, haven't you yet got into a position where you have had the clear leading of God? Why, there's nothing as thrilling as that. And this servant here now, uncertain at first, moving carefully, rather gingerly, even wondering. Now he's sure. Listen to him. He said, "Blessed be the Lord God of my master Abraham, who hath not left destitute my master of his mercy and his truth. Now here is the secret. I, being in the way, the Lord led me to the house of my master's brethren. Now if you wait till you get into trouble, we find this today. I counseled with a young married woman the other day, and she says, and I'm seeking the Lord's will. I says, did you seek it when you got married? And she said, no. Well, you have to be in the way for the Lord to lead you. I do not think that you can expect it to be ipso facto, hocus pocus, to straighten out in 15-minute conference a mistake that you've been spending all your life making. May I say, friend, this morning to you, that it's when you and I in the way the Lord leads. It's not when you're way out on the periphery of life and far from God that you can expect Him to come in all of a sudden and shine light upon your pathway. I, being in the way, the Lord led me. What a thrilling experience this was for this servant now, as he's just following through in all of this. He does not know yet what the outcome will be, but obviously why the outcome is going to be good, because he now has the leading of the Lord. He goes into the home of Bethuel, and he states his mission, if you please. I want you to notice here this man's urgency now, as he has God's mind in the matter. There was set meat before him to eat. After he got in, they wanted to entertain him. They prepared a meal for him and asked him to eat. Listen to him. There was set meat before him to eat, but he said, I'll not eat until I've told mine errand. And he said, speak on. Bethuel said, go ahead. If it's that urgent that you're putting it before eating your meal, then let's hear it. It must be important. And then the servant told his story. And it was a thrilling story, by the way. It was a story of how God had led him. He begins like this. And he said, I am Abraham's servant. That's where he begins. I'm Abraham's servant. He doesn't even give his own name. We'll see why in a few moments. He tells about his master, Abraham. He, after all, was related to Bethuel. And he tells about how, after he had left that land and gone into Canaan, how God had blessed him. How he'd become a great man, a wealthy man in that area. How in his old age, God gave him a son by miracle. And believe me, he makes that very clear. And Sarah, my master's wife, bare a son to my master when she was old. And unto him hath he given all that he hath. The son was to inherit everything. Now he says, one day God asked him to offer him yonder upon Mount Moriah, and he went up there. And in a most miraculous fashion, he was given back to him, like receiving him from the dead, which he did in a figure. Then he says, now my master wants to get a bride for his son. And he sent me back here on this mission. And when I arrived here, I stopped at the well, and I prayed. And Rebecca came out, and I asked God to lead me, and I saw who she was, and I found out what a fine person she was, and I believe that she's the one that God has chosen to be my master's son's bride. And I'd like to know if you would concur in me taking her back. And he tells the story. He tells about those providential dealings that brought him up to that moment. And I want to tell you, as these men listened to the story here, they wondered. And here is their reaction in verse 50. Then Laban and Bethuel answered and said, the thing proceedeth from the Lord. We cannot speak unto thee bad or good. I think that when this servant got through with his story, that Laban and Bethuel, the brother and the father, looked one at another, puzzled. They said, My, we never heard anything like this before, and we never thought it would work out like this. We don't know what to say to you. We can't even say good or bad. We don't know what to say. Behold, Rebekah is before thee. Take her and go, and let her be thy master's son's wife, as the Lord hath spoken. We see the hand of God in all of this. And so the servant immediately, they did eat and drink, he and the men that were with him, and they tarried all night. They rose up in the morning, and he said, send me away unto my master. He said, I'm in a hurry. Now, I want to get back. I want to take Rebekah back with me. And then they said to him, well, wait just a minute. This thing has happened so suddenly. Let her stay 10 days. Let's have a celebration. Let's have a farewell party. Let's have time. This man said, no, I'm in a hurry. I must get back. And then they called Rebekah and said unto her, wilt thou go with this man? And she said, I will go. I like that girl. I want to tell you, she gave a forthright decision. There's no beating around the bush here. There's no trying to carry water on both shoulders now. She carried it on her head anyway. This girl has made a decision. Now they begin the journey back to the home of Isaac. And they began this journey, and Rebekah arose and her damsels, and they rode upon the camels and followed the man, and the servant took Rebekah and went his way. It was a long, arduous journey across that desert. There were dangers on every hand. It was a trip that was filled with hardships. And friends, riding a camel is not easy. And so this girl, she made this trip. It wasn't an easy trip to make at all, but she made it. My, what a decision that she had made. And she comes back now. And when they arrive, they find that Isaac has been preparing a place for his bride. He's been thinking about her, because we read here, Isaac came from the way of the well, Laharoi, for he dwelt in the south country. And Isaac went out to meditate in the field at the eventide. He lifted up his eyes and saw, and behold, the camels were coming. He was looking for her, and finally, this long, wearisome journey has come now to an end. And Rebekah lifted up her eyes, and when she saw Isaac, she lighted off the camel. Today she would have lighted a camel, but then she lighted off of one. For she had said unto the servant, what man is this that walketh in the field to meet us? And the servant had said, it's my master. Therefore she took a veil and covered herself. The journey's over now. The man that she sees is her lover, her husband, and her Lord. And we read, and Isaac brought her into his mother's tent, his mother Sarah's tent, took Rebekah, she became his wife, he loved her, and Isaac was comforted after his mother's death. And you're almost prone at this time to say, they lived happily ever after. But we'll find out they didn't. Didn't work out quite that way. But my friend, the real picture that is here of the other bridegroom and the bride did work out. And they will live happily ever after. And so I'd like for you to consider with us now the illustration and the application of this wonderful story. For it's a picture of Christ and the church. Now, there are many facets that are here, and this is such a thrilling story that there's a real danger of us wanting to read in more than's here, and many have done it in the past, and I'll attempt to restrain myself this morning, but there's certain things that are quite obvious here. First of all, let me say that the Father has a single purpose in this story here. Abraham wanted to get a bride for his son. And may I say to you that that is the purpose of God the Father, his supreme purpose. The Lord Jesus, when he was here, gave a parable at the end of his ministry. In the 22nd of Matthew, verse 2, the kingdom of heaven is like unto a certain king which made a marriage for his son. And the king is God the Father, and the son is God the Son, the Lord Jesus Christ. That's the purpose of God, is to get a bride for his son. And then all the purposes of the Father are fulfilled in the Son. I wonder today, as we look at the world, we sometimes think that certain areas of the world and certain countries today, and as important as it is for Israel to get back in the land, and that's important, right now the big business of God the Father is getting a bride for his Son. That's his purpose in the world today. And all the purposes of the Father are to be fulfilled in the Son. Listen to him. When Paul prayed in Ephesians 1, let me plunge in at verse 20, which he wrought in Christ when he raised him from the dead and set him at his own right hand in the heavenly places, far above all principality and power and might and dominion, in every name that's named, not only in this world, but also in that which is to come, and hath put all things under his feet, gave him to be head over all things to the church, which is his body, the fullness of him that filleth all in all. God's purposes are in the Son, just as Abraham's were in Isaac. He wanted a bride for Isaac. Now, the bride was chosen, actually, before she knew it. Way back yonder in the land of Canaan, long before the servant went to Mesopotamia, we are told, "But thou shalt go unto my country, to my kindred, and make a wife, and take a wife unto my son Isaac." And today, we are told, "According as he hath chosen us in him before the foundation of the world." And I'm not going to make anything of that this morning other than to say the bride was chosen before she knew it. Then the fourth thing, the servant, here is a picture of the Holy Spirit who's in the world today. He came into the world to call out a bride for Christ. That's his purpose. He's in the world today on one mission, and that is to call out the church. And all conversions today are the work of the Holy Spirit, never the work of a man. It's his strategy today that we need to follow, not ask him to follow ours. He does use a human instrument, but in the final analysis, any conversion is the work of the Holy Spirit. It's the Holy Spirit who's in the world to call out a bride today for the Son. Now, here is something else. Here we see the church from Christ's viewpoint, and that's quite wonderful, by the way. We see the church here from his viewpoint, and I'm glad to have his viewpoint. Listen to this. "The damsel was very fair to look upon, a virgin. Neither had any man known her. She went down to the well, filled a pitcher and came up." Frankly, it's not my viewpoint of the church at all. I have an altogether different viewpoint. I have a friend. He was formerly an assistant of mine, and he has come up with this. And it's my picture too, by the way. "Like a mighty turtle moves the church of God. Brothers, we are treading where we've always trod. We are much divided, many bodies we, strong in faith and doctrine, weak in charity." That's the picture of the church today, from my viewpoint. But do you know what he sees when he looks at the church today? He sees something altogether different than that. He sees one that, let me turn here to the fifth chapter of Ephesians. This is the picture of the church as he is going to present her someday to himself. "Husbands, love your wives, even as Christ also loved the church, gave himself for it, that he might sanctify and cleanse it with the washing of water by the word, that he might present it to himself a glorious church, not having spot or wrinkle or any such thing, but that it should be holy and without blemish. That's his picture of the church, as he's going to present it to himself someday. And Paul, writing to the Corinthians, says, "For I'm jealous over you with godly jealousy, for I've espoused you to one husband, that I may present you as a chaste virgin to Christ." What a picture of the church. And the picture is this: "And to her was granted that she should be arrayed in fine linen, clean and white, for the fine linen is the righteousnesses of the saints." What a picture. And here you have the picture as the Lord Jesus Christ sees the church. Then you'll notice the urgency here of the servant. We noted that in the narrative, that he said, must state my business, I'm in a hurry. And then there is the enthusiasm of this girl, Rebecca. The damsel ran and told them of her mother's house these things. She says, this man has come. He is a servant of a great man from the land of Canaan. He's looking for a bride for the son, and he's told me about him. And they said, we're interested also. The primary business today of the church is to present him to this world. That's our business. I'm afraid today that the church is engaged in marching, and the church today is engaged in improving this world. And you can be sure of one thing: when Rebecca went through that desert, she didn't stop to set out flowers. She says, I'm on the way to meet the most wonderful person there is. My friend, this morning, the church has more or less lost its way. We need to recognize today that the supreme goal of the church is to present him today, and that today he's calling out one that he himself alone can present faultless. And today we're told that we're pilgrims and strangers in this earth. By the way, let me ask this very personal question this morning. What is your big business? What is the goal of your life? What is the supreme ambition of your life today? What is it? May I say to you, the business of Rebecca was to go and meet the bridegroom. That is a song that we used to sing. If I could have, I would have sung it for you this morning. But the song is this: I'm a stranger here within a foreign land. My home is far away upon a golden strand. Ambassador to be of realms beyond the sea. I'm here on business for my king. This is the message that I bring, a message angels fain would sing. Oh, be ye reconciled to God. What a message today. And yet the church is engaged in subsidiary and secondary business today. And many believers today have become so entangled with the things of this world, they've forgotten that our business is to tell man about a Savior who died for them on the cross. Now, will you notice something else here that I believe is quite wonderful here? This servant did not speak of himself. Have you ever noticed that the Spirit of God never speaks of himself? You find that he always speaks of the Son, and every ministry of his is in connection with the Son. Our Lord himself said that. We saw it in the upper room discourse. John 16:13, howbeit, when he, the Spirit of truth, is come, he'll guide you into all truth. He'll not speak of himself, for whatsoever he shall hear, that shall he speak, and he'll show you things to come. He shall glorify me, for he shall receive of mine and shall show it unto you. All things that the Father hath are mine, therefore said I that he shall take of mine and shall show it unto you. The Spirit of God is in the world on the business of taking the things of Christ and showing them unto us. He doesn't speak of himself. The servant, when he came in before that family, he didn't say, "Now look, I want to tell you what a hard job I have back yonder with Abraham and how important I am to him and that I happen to be the one that has control of all of his goods." For he did have. He didn't even tell his name. He didn't speak of himself. He says, "I have a master, and he's a great man. He has much goods, one of the richest men of the East. And he has a son, and that son's a wonderful son. And I'm looking for a bride for him." And then he told about how that boy was born. He told about how he grew up. He told about how he was offered upon the altar. And as the servant is telling that in that home, I can see them sitting around the fire. And yonder, out at the edge, there sits a beautiful olive-complexioned girl. She was a Syrian. Dark, long tresses and her brown eyes flashing in that firelight, and she's listening. She hears that story about him. And then the father and the brother said, "This is beyond us. Evidently, God is in this. We'll call the girl." And they say to her, "You've heard the story, will you go?" And she says, "I will go." The Holy Spirit is in the world to woo a bride for Christ. He's speaking to the hearts of sinners about Christ. And my friend today here and listening in, you'll have to make the decision. You're going to be the one that'll say, "I will go or I will not go." It's up to you. And you can argue election all you want to. For the invitation is, "Whosoever will may come." Now they started out on that desert. Long, hot trek across the sands of the burning desert on camel. After a long, hot day's journey, they came to an oasis in the evening. And a fire was built because on the desert it gets cold in the evening. And they sit around the fire. And Rebecca's weary, she's tired, and perhaps she's homesick, and I think maybe a little discouraged. And then she says to the servant, "Tell me again about Isaac. What was it you said about his birth? Tell me about the time that the father took him yonder, top of the mountain, to offer him as a sacrifice. Tell me that story again. Tell me about how wonderful he is." And the servant told it again. "Tell me the old, old story of Jesus and his love." You're getting tired of hearing it, friends? May I say, as she listened, she longed to come to the end of the journey. I think the next morning she's up bright and early. She says, "Let's be on our way." The citizens of the desert as she went through, they were impressed. They said, "Say, this girl means business. It must be a wonderful man she's going to meet." I'm not sure but what some of them would like to have gone along. One of the reasons today, friends, one of the reasons today that the world outside is not impressed is because we are not impressed. We're not on the way to meet a heavenly bridegroom. We're planting flowers in this world. And as Dr. George Gill, in his very courteous, lovely manner, used to say, and it was so startling coming from him. He says the church is making the world a better place for men to go to hell in. And that's what they're doing. She hadn't seen him, but she loved him already. Peter says to you and me, whom having not seen ye love. And Peter didn't say, since he had seen him, that it would be wrong. He said, that's wonderful. Then finally the day arrived. It was the end of the journey. And do you notice what the record says? She saw him first. She says, what man is this? Looking for him. And then we read, and she had said unto the servant, what man is this that walketh in the field to meet us? And the servant had said, it's my master. Therefore she took a veil and covered herself. The bride has made herself ready. Isaiah said, he hath clothed me with garments of salvation. He hath covered me with the robe of righteousness, as a bride adorneth herself with her jewels. And that was what this girl did. You and I today are to make ourselves ready, clothed in his righteousness when we trust him. And then will you notice, and Isaac brought her into his mother Sarah's tent, took Rebekah, and she became his wife. He loved her, and Isaac was comforted after his mother's death, looking for that blessed hope and the glorious appearing of our great God and Savior, Jesus Christ. And you notice how the record tells us here, Isaac went out to meet her. May I say that the Scripture makes it very clear that his coming to the earth and his coming for his church are two entirely different matters. We like to speak of it, he comes for the church. I'd like to turn it around, as this record has it. We are going to meet him, my beloved. When you speak of his coming for the church, we're going to meet him. Remember, Paul put it like this. He said, the dead in Christ, they'll be raised first. We that are alive, we'll be caught up together to do what? Meet the Lord in the air. He's not coming to the earth at that time. We meet the Lord in the air. Isaac went out to meet his bride, if you please. My beloved, that's the thing that's immediately ahead of us. And when we get there, the journey down here that seems so long will be over. The burden today that's so heavy, the sorrow today that's so deep, and the hearts today that are so broken, it'll all be over. And the moment has come when we'll look back, and this life will seem but just a moment. Again, may I refer to the upper room discourse. 7 times in the 16th chapter, the Lord Jesus said, a little while. In 5 verses there, he kept saying, a little while and ye shall not see me, and again a little while and ye shall see me. My friend, this life is just a little while. Doesn't last long. And it won't be long till he'll be here. Oh, I'm no fanatic saying that today, and I'm not saying he's coming today or tomorrow or next year. But the Scripture says, the revelation of Jesus Christ to make known events which must shortly come to pass. And again, Job said, the triumph of the wicked is short. And Paul to the Corinthians in 3:13 says, the day of Christ will disclose it, because that day's soon. And in 1 Corinthians 7:29, brethren, the time is short. Word of God says this little life is very brief. And it won't be long until he comes. And by the way, the Holy Spirit is weary, and I do not mean to be irreverent. The last invitation of the Bible in Revelation is the Spirit and the Bride are looking up saying, come! The Holy Spirit is tired of the journey also. And I do not know about you this morning, but I'm ready to get off of this camel whirl that I've been riding on. It's been a rough ride. I'm of the opinion that I do not even want to ride a mile. Listen to Isaac. Isaac came from the way of the well Laharoi, for he dwelt in the south country. And Isaac went out to meditate in the field at the eventide. He lifted up his eyes and saw, and behold, the camels were coming. Isaac went out to the well, Laharoi. He is the water of life. And the last invitation to the sinner today is, whosoever will, let him take the water of life freely. And until he comes, he's at the well. He's dispensing the water of life, and he'll give it to any that will come. Fact of the matter is, I say it reverently, he's peddling water. He's knocking at your door. Behold, I stand at the door and knock. If any man will open, I'll come unto him, sup with him, he with me. Think you death will stand a-knocking where the door is shut? Jesus waiteth, waiteth, waiteth. But thy door is fast. Grieved, away thy Savior goeth. Death breaks through at last. At the door where he's been knocking, and he won't force his way in. You'll have to let him in. But that very door that you shut against him, one day death will come and he won't even knock. He breaks in and he'll take you. But the Savior is at the door with the water of life. Isaac is waiting at the well, Laharoi. If any man thirsts, any man, let him come unto me and drink. I'm sure that out yonder listening in today, there are many of you that have shut the door, and he won't rush it. He won't force an entrance, but he'll knock, and he's knocking this morning. I'm not trying to frighten anyone. He may knock again tomorrow. I'm sure he will. But one day death will break that door down. He's coming in. And God is patient, and he knocks. And the Savior today stands at that well with the water. If any man thirsts, let him come and drink.
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0: 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Most of us are familiar with the spiritual concept of a valley. 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
1: Second Chronicles, the 20th chapter, and verse 3 first, and then we'll skip down to 12 through 15, then we'll go to verse 21 and 22, and then also verse 26. But first, Second Chronicles 20, verse 3. And Jehoshaphat feared and set himself to seek the Lord and proclaimed a fast throughout all Judah. Now, fear is something that none of us like, but all of us experience. We all go through fear, okay? So I don't want to preach against it because everybody has it. You can't get away from it. You have it at some point in your life. But we have a God on our side. We have a God. Verse 12 through 15, if you could skip down there. This is a prayer that Jehoshaphat is finishing up. Verse 12 says, O our God, wilt thou not judge them? For we have no might against this great company that cometh against us. Neither know we what to do, but our eyes are upon thee. You ever get to a point that you just feel like, I don't have the strength and I don't have the ability to fight this battle? That's the way they were. And all of Judah stood before the Lord with their little ones, their wives, and their children. Then upon Jahaziel, the son of Zechariah, the son of Benaniah, the son of Jael, the son of Mattaniah, a Levite of the sons of Asaph, came the Spirit of the Lord in the midst of the congregation. And he said, Hearken ye all Judah and ye inhabitants of Jerusalem, and thou King Jehoshaphat, thus saith the Lord unto you, Be not afraid nor dismayed by reason of this great multitude, for the battle is not yours, but God's. Then verse 21, Jehoshaphat, when he had consulted with the people, he appointed singers unto the Lord. Notice it's singers unto the Lord. That's good. I like that. And that they should praise the beauty of holiness as they went out before the army, and to say, Praise the Lord, for his mercy endureth forever. Verse 26, when they praised, I want you to know that God did something. Then God set ambushments against the enemy, and the enemy fought themselves, and there was a great slaughter. Verse 26 is after they had picked up spoil for 3 days. On the fourth day, they assembled themselves in the valley of Berakah, for there they blessed the Lord. Therefore, the name of that of the same place was called the Valley of Berakah unto this day. Now, here's what the Valley of Berakah means. It means valley of blessing. And I'm hoping that you'll stay with me here because I have to preach something different than I've ever preached it before because the word didn't say what I thought it said. But I'm going to share that with you today. But one thing I want you to understand is there's somebody that's willing to praise in the face of their enemy. If you have a God, you can praise your God in the face of your enemy. What I want to talk about today is it's time to change the name of your valley. And there is something, a concept that I believe in Scripture, and I haven't heard other people talk about this specifically, but I want to call this faith worship. Sometimes worship is so easy, it just flows because you've just seen pourings of blessings upon you. But there are other times that you have to make a step out in faith to praise the Lord. Because you don't have the answer. You don't have the victory. You don't seem to know where the solution is to your problem. That's when you praise Him by faith. It's a faith worship. And the fundamental concept here, right at the beginning of this message, I want you to catch this. The Valley of Berakah literally means Valley of Blessings. But it was the change of a name of that valley that was chosen because of something that happened there. It was a place where God fought for his people. God did come down and fight, just like he said, the battle's not yours, but it is God's, and God came and fought the battle. The enemy destroyed themselves because of the move of God. God caused it to happen. It was a place where spoils were so great. When the battle was over, all the children of Israel, they went and gathered spoils from those dead people. They gathered all the jewels, abundance of riches is what the Bible says. It was more than they could carry away in 3 days. That's what a great victory God had provided for them. Here's what was in my mind is that valley was changed to the valley of blessing because God had blessed them so greatly. God had given them all of these spoils. It was a blessing from God. And I'm not arguing against that fact. It was a blessing from God. But they did not change the name of that valley because of anything that God did. The valley was changed. If you will look at the verse, that verse 26, it was changed because the Bible says, because there they blessed the Lord. Therefore, the name of that became Valley of Blessing because there they blessed the Lord. Oh, I know God blessed them. Yeah, he did. But you know, sometimes it's us that have to change the name of our valley. It's not God that's going to change the name. Sometimes we're the ones that have to do whatever's necessary to change this valley. The preacher preached on Friday night, and it was so powerful up there in San Antonio. Brother Jeff Arnold, he preached this. If you do what I told you to do, then I will do what I promised to do. Well, I've got something a little different today. This was something that God never told them to do. This is a shock. It was a shocer to me to understand what's going on here. God never told them that they had to praise him. Didn't. It was their choice. In this valley, when I go down to meet my enemy, I am going to make this a valley of blessing, my God. Whatever he wants to do in this, I want to let him do it. But I'm going to offer a faith worship and then see what God will do. Why am I calling this a faith worship today? It's because it is not a requirement. It is not in response to a demand from God. It is something that we choose to do. And God has always done this with, if you'll notice the offerings in the Old Testament, there were many prescribed offerings. You were prescribed a trespass offering, a sin offering, a thank offering. You were prescribed those, but there was one that God always wanted to make sure that his people could do if they wanted, and that was called a free will offering. It was not prescribed. It was not something you would do in response to what God had written. It was not something you would do in response to what the priest would tell you. The free will offering was simply this: if you want to. If you want to, you can offer a faith worship. It's not responding and worshiping because of what he's done. It's worshiping ahead of what he's going to do. It's worshiping before he's ever done the miracle. If you want to, you can make it a valley of blessing. Glory to God. A lady, the Bible calls her Syrophoenician woman. In another one of the Gospels, it calls her a woman of Canaan. So she was not on the insider list. And she came at a bad time. Because, you know, preachers don't want to get bothered when they're out on the golf course. Okay. But that's kind of what was going on here. Jesus had told his disciples, it's time for us to go rest. So they went to the coast. Oh, well, I went down to Corpus Christi. They went to the Syrophoenician coast, and they were right there by the sea, and they were trying to get a little bit of rest. But then at this bad time, while the disciples wanted to have their golf game, here comes this lady. Syrophoenician woman, we don't even know her name. But she had come there because she was desperate, and she had a valley. The disciples didn't know all about it, but I'm telling you, she was going through it with her daughter at the house. That daughter was vexed, the Bible says, with the devil. I can tell you this, every parent and every grandparent that was here, if you thought your child was possessed by a devil, you would do everything that you possibly could do to change that circumstance. It wouldn't matter if the preacher's on their golf course. You'd go down there to North Shore Golf Course and you'd try to find the preacher. Well, the disciples were annoyed with her. All you have to do is read the scripture and you'll understand the disciples were bugged with this woman. They even came to Jesus and said, "Jesus, here we're on this vacation here, and this lady, she will not leave us alone. She keeps bothering us. She keeps bothering us." And you know what Jesus did? He went to send her away. You can check it out in your Bible. Jesus.

for her need. It should have read that, but that's not what it reads. See, when you're desperate, you'll do desperate stuff. Matthew 15:25 says this, "Then came she and worshipped him, saying, Lord, help me." You know what she did? She said, "If I can't get through any other way, I'm going to go run and fall at his feet. And I'm going to begin to worship him." So what she did is took her valley and let it become a valley of her blessing. She needed a blessing. Oh, she was desperate for a blessing. But what she did is, I'm going to take this moment in my valley. I'm going to fall down at his feet and I'm going to bless the Lord in my valley. Then Jesus was saying, it's not right for me to take the children's meat and give it to the dogs. But here at his feet is somebody who is just like a puppy at his feet. And she looks up and says, "Yea, Lord, but the dogs get the crumbs that fall from the master's table." When you're desperate, you will worship him. Both times she said this, "Lord." She said, "Lord." That means she's saying, I know that you are above whatever my situation is. Lord, even the dogs get the crumbs. She's saying, what my need, it's great to me, but it's just something so small to you. It's just a little crumb. God, if you just give me a crumb, it's going to take care of my situation. And at that point, a God that was going to stiff arm her turned around and said, I've not seen faith so great in all of Israel. Go home. Your daughter's healed. Hallelujah. From that very hour, that devil had to run. I don't know where her home was, but something changed in her household. Because she decided, I'm going to make my valley a valley of blessings.

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If you would like someone to share your burden of prayer right now, call 361-633-3308 or log on to CalvaryLighthouseChurch.net. 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Also, if you have experienced an answer from God in prayer, call us. We want to rejoice with your praise report. Our number again is 361-633-3308. 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

all the time. And I welcome you to the Gospel Pulpit for Saturday, May 30th and Sunday, May the 31st. I praise the Lord for the opportunity of being back on radio. 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I thank the Lord for the staff that I have working for me. I praise God for the people that work for me and help me. I don't ever want to take anybody for granted. I love them all. And I praise God for my wife, especially Christy. 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And I appreciate that. 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

Carolina. You'll also have access to WCOK Radio in Sparta, North Carolina. 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And we're glad to provide this service, 24 hours of just preaching. Amen. We've got preachers of the past like Howells and Roloff, Lee Robertson, Bobby Robertson, Jack Hudson. We've got preachers of the present like Dr. Larry Brown, our pastor, Dr. Don Hudson. We've got different ones. Just Brother Brent Logan, preachers of today that we just are a blessing. Amen. And I praise the Lord for that. Amen. I heard my dear friend Brother Bobby Watts preaching on there the other day. Appreciate Brother Bobby. He's in East Bend, North Carolina. I appreciate you, brother. God bless him. Amen. And some good preachers. Amen. Brother Tommy Winsell, great preacher. And we hire a lot of these men on PTG. So I think you'll enjoy the messages on there. You can also go to our website, gbiradio.org, and you can access PTG Radio. Amen. All right. Well, I want to continue. Let's have a word of prayer for all of our preachers. Father, bless our men of God on this weekend. And Lord, give them grace and give them liberty to preach and use them for your glory. In Jesus' name, amen. And I hope you'll go to a Bible preaching church somewhere this Sunday. Amen. And don't go to the church of your choice. Go to an old-fashioned Bible preaching church. And let me say this to you about that. If you're not saved by the grace of God, the Bible said, "For whosoever shall call upon the name of the Lord shall be saved." You ought to bow your head right where you are and ask the Lord to come in your heart and save you today. You know, Jesus is still in the saving business, friend. And we're in a dark, demonic hour. But I'm glad Jesus saves. Jesus saves. Amen. And I hope you'll come to know the Lord. If you'd like some help in that matter, write us and we'll point you to the Lord. I'm not on the radio for your money or financial gain. I'm on the radio to see to it that you go to heaven with me. God has given everybody a chance to go to heaven. He's died for everybody. Everybody has a chance to go to heaven. That's what the Bible teaches. And he said, "For whosoever shall call upon the name of the Lord shall be saved." You ought to bow your head and ask God to save you. The Bible says in Romans 10:9, that if thou shalt confess with thy mouth the Lord Jesus, and shalt believe in thine heart that God hath raised him from the dead, thou shalt be saved. For with the heart man believeth unto righteousness, and with the mouth confession is made unto salvation. And so I hope that you will, in your heart today, realize that Jesus died, was buried, and rose again. And then just bow your head and ask the Lord to save you. That's how you go to heaven. It's nothing good that you do. It's nothing good that anybody does. You know there's going to be good people in hell and bad people in heaven, right? Amen. But it boils down to saved and lost. Saved and lost. Are you born again? Are you saved? Or are you lost? Jesus told Nicodemus, "Marvel not," or "Don't be amazed or astonished at the fact." He said, "Marvel not that I said unto thee, ye must be born again." Amen. And you've got to be born again if you want to go to heaven. All right. Now, today we will go back to our message, and I went way over here on my part of it that I don't need to be talking so much, I guess. But Paul, a servant of God, let's go to the message. I think you ought to put the scriptures in context. And we have a command of God to rightly divide the word of truth. But I want to tell you something. I'm not going to nitpick this Bible to death. I'm going to preach it, believe it, practice it, live by it. Amen. And it's a wonderful thing when you live by the Bible. You know what I rely on more and more today? The word of God. The more I live, I've been saved for 47 years. The more I'm saved, the longer I live, I rely upon the Bible. I rely less upon what the commentary writer says, I think, and more on the Bible. Amen. I mean, the commentary writers are good, but commentary writers are wrong. Did you know those are imperfect books? I mean, any devotional book, men's books, ladies' books, they may be good books. They may be good for you to read, but they're imperfect, you see. You got to realize the only perfect book is the Bible. And very few times now are we taking the Bible. Preacher, I have a problem understanding the Bible. Let me help you with that. The Bible is spiritually discerned. Every day of my life, I pray a prayer. Psalm 119:18. "Open thou mine eyes that I may behold wondrous things out of thy law." Now, Paul believed in the Word of God. You remember in 2 Timothy chapter number 4, Paul's in the dungeon. And Paul instructs that the parchments be brought to him. Amen. And the books. Now, I believe this. I believe Paul was wanting the Word of God. Paul's sitting in a dungeon. Paul's getting ready to die. Paul's getting ready to have his head cut off. And what was Paul wanting? The Bible.
Paul wanted to read the Word of God. Now listen, friend, if me and you were sitting there waiting on death, I wonder if we'd read the Bible. Especially if we were in a dungeon and we were in the mire and the muck, I wonder if we'd want the Bible. I wonder. Amen. I tell you, brother, we ought to rely on the Word of God. I tell you, if you'll rely on God's Word, word for word, well, I believe every word in the Bible. I don't believe there's a word that shouldn't be there. I'm so tired of these commentary writers saying, well, that word shouldn't be there. They shouldn't have put that in this translation. Let me tell you something. I don't believe the King James translators were a special inspiration of God, but I do believe this. I believe God had His hand on them. And I believe we ought to take the Bible as it is. Otherwise, we don't have a perfect book, my friend. And for years and years, especially the last 50 to 60 years in America, there's been a great push to undermine the Bible. Now, I'm going to say this. If the King James Bible is wrong, if that book is wrong, why is it attacked by all the other versions of the Bible? They don't attack each other, but they all attack the King James. Let me tell you why, because it's truth. John 17:17 says, sanctify them through thy truth. Thy word is truth. Amen. I tell you, Paul relied on the truth of God. Paul didn't rely on somebody else. Paul relied on the Word of God. You ought to study the Bible for yourself. Amen. Now, the preacher can give you somewhat at church. He can help you. But you need to study the Bible on your own. You need to read the Bible. You need to meditate in the Bible. You need to find out what the Word of God is saying to you. That is such a great book. You'll never exhaust that book. Preachers, if we preached from every book in the Bible, we'd still be leaving multitudes and multitudes of sermons that hadn't been touched. Amen. That's right. Now, Paul wrote this verse, Romans chapter 10 and verse 17. So then faith cometh by hearing, and hearing by the Word of God. Paul said the Word of God's how people's going to get saved. Now, it's amazing today we're inventing all kinds of programs in our churches. And we say, well, preacher, we throw a little bit of the Word of God in there with it. I'm going to tell you something. The main thing of getting people saved, I'm talking about young people, old people, middle-aged people, is preaching of the Word of God. Preaching of the Word. Not necessarily just teaching, but preaching the Word of God. God chose the foolishness of preaching. The Bible said, how shall they hear without a preacher? Amen. We're doing everything but what the Bible says today. In our churches, we need the Word of God. We need the Bible preached. And listen, by the way, I thank God for being a Bible preacher. I don't want to be anything else but a Bible preacher. Amen. I don't want to get in a war with somebody. I don't want to spend my time fighting a religion, fighting another cause. I want to fight the devil and be a Bible preacher. I want to tell people in love and compassion and kindness what the Word of God says about it. Amen. It don't make any difference what I say about it, or what you say about it, or what we think about it. What makes a difference is what does the Bible say about it? What does the Word of God say about it? Amen. All right. Now, number four. Paul's a great servant of God. You know why? He submitted to the will of God. He enlisted into the warfare of God. And he relied on the Word of God. Now, I believe number four, Paul was a great servant. Why? Because he valued the work of God. Paul valued the work of God. Now, by the way, the work of God is very important. In Psalm 111, the Bible said the work of the Lord is honorable. Can I say it's an honorable thing to be a preacher? Now, to this world looks down on preachers. And I want to say to you, there are some bad apples in the barrel. I want you to understand that. But a bad apple ain't gonna keep me from eating apples. Amen? A bad grocer ain't gonna keep me from buying groceries. A bad mechanic ain't gonna keep me from getting my car worked on. A bad politician ain't gonna keep me from voting. Amen? I want to say to you, friend, that yes, there's some preachers out there. They're not living what they should, and they're bringing a shame on Christ. But there's enough good men out there. There's some good men out there, amen, that's living for God. Paul valued the work of God. The work of God is very special. It's honorable. But the Bible said this is a true saying and worthy of all expectation. This is a true saying. If a man desire the office of a bishop, he desireth a good work. I may not quote all that right. If a man desire the office of a bishop, he desireth a good work. Amen. Now, if you desire to be a pastor, and that's what God wants you to be, an overseer of the church, God said that's a good work. I tell you, all preachers are not golf-playing, penny-pinching, chicken-eating preachers. It's too lazy to work. Some of us work. Some of us labor in the Word of God. We got some fine men out there today. We got some good preachers of this day out there today.
We got some men out there that I believe are filled with the Holy Ghost. We need some more of them. We need, always need help. But listen, Paul valued the work of God. When Paul was talking about the work of God, he was talking about brethren not offending each other by what they ate. You remember what he said in

0: Romans 14:20, he said, for meat destroy not the work of God. What about that? All things, the Bible said, all things indeed are pure, but it is evil for that man who eateth with offense. Verse number 21, Romans chapter 14, it is good, the Bible said, neither to eat flesh, nor to drink wine, nor anything whereby thy brother stumbleth, or is offended, or is made weak. Now, what he's saying is this. You know, I've got liberty to eat things. There are some people believe you shouldn't eat certain things, but I'm not to offend them. If a man doesn't believe in eating pig meat, I'm not to go to the restaurant, sit down with that man, order pig meat on purpose, you see. I'm going to hurt the work of Christ, you see. And Paul is very conscientious here about the work of God. Can I say today, the Bible said, let your light so shine before men that they may see your good works and glorify your Father which is in heaven. Friend, we don't live to ourselves. We'd better be careful today that we do not injure the work of God. I'm afraid that some people may have part in others going to hell without God. We'd better be careful about that. Paul was a servant of God. Why? Because he valued the work of God. Paul put the work of God up there highly. The work of God was Paul's business. I wish our preachers would realize that the God's business. You say, well, preacher, you just can't stay with it all the time. Well, I'm going to say this to you. I have to be on guard 24 hours a day. I fail. I'm the worst failure out there. I really am. You say, preacher, I lose my temper just like you do. I have bad thoughts just like you do sometimes. Sometimes people make me mad just like that. I can go down the highway and see the way people drive and get aggravated. I don't even drive and I get aggravated with it. Amen. But my friends, let me say to you today that we ought to be careful about we do not offend the work of God. Did you know that when you cause trouble in the church and you stir up something needlessly in the church, that, my friend, that you're hindering the work of God? To be a good servant, amen, you ought to value the work of God. It is not always my opinion. Amen. Somebody said, I was reading the book of Job. And Elihu, boy, he was a piece of work. And Elihu said, I'm going to give my opinion. He said, my belly's like wine. Said, it's about to bust. I got to say, boy, it's like some people, they're going to bust. They're going to say it. Amen. They're going to give their opinion. Amen. I mean, listen, sometimes your opinion for the work of Christ is better off by yourself. Why, some folk couldn't get along if they're the only person around. They're sort of like the story that I heard about this man got shipwrecked on a deserted island. And the man was there all by himself, and he lived there for about 10 years, and finally rescuers found him on the island. And when they found him, he had three huts built on that island, And they said, wow, said, it's amazing you've survived. He said, yeah, I've lived off the land, you know, fruits and fish and things. And said, I've got these huts here. They said, yeah, tell us about these huts. We're kind of curious. He said, oh, well, this first hut, said, that's my house. He said, I built that when I first came here 10 years ago. That's my house. They said, oh, wow, that's some mess. He said, well, what's this second hut? He said, oh, that is the church where I go. He said, I'm the only man on the island, but I go to church every Sunday morning, Sunday night, Wednesday night. I have Sunday school. I teach and sing and preach to myself and have a good time. And they said, wow, that is just amazing. They said, well, what's this third hut? He said, oh, that's the church I used to go to. Now, brother, he's the only man on the island. He couldn't get along to sit and had a church split. Amen. Now, listen, I'm telling you, instead of splitting the church, we ought to edify and build up the work of God. There's not a church out there that I hate today. There's not a church out there that I want to see go down today. There's not a church out there that I want to see go under today. There's not a preacher out there that I want to see him fall today. I want to see the good in preachers. Amen. I want to see men do well. I want to see churches do well. I want to see preachers do well. I want to see young people do well today. Amen. We ought to edify. What about Paul was valued the work. 1 Corinthians chapter number 3, Paul talked about our work. Paul valued the work of God. Why? Because Paul knew there was coming a judgment seat of Christ. For he wrote in the book of 2 Corinthians, I believe it is, that we must all appear before the judgment seat of Christ. Amen. Let me read to you from 1 Corinthians chapter 3, verse 13. Every man's work shall be made manifest, for the day shall declare it, because it shall be revealed by fire, and the fire shall try every man's work of what sort it is. Now, there's coming a judgment seat of Christ. I believe that is either during or right after the rapture. I sort of believe it's right during the rapture. I believe the Lord's going to come in the air and judge us. I believe that. And I believe the judgment seat of Christ is going to be where that you're going to be judged for your time, your talents, your treasure, your testimony, your tongue. We're going to be judged for every sermon we ever preach. We're going to be judged for every work we've ever done. And Paul was a great servant because he valued the work of God. Paul knew this judgment day is going to come. Now, you'll say, preacher, that judgment seat's going to be a little slap on the hand. Well, friend, you better read your Bible. You better understand that it's not in verse number 14 of 1 Corinthians chapter 3. If any man's work abide, which he hath built thereupon, the Bible said, he shall receive a reward. Now, he gave six kinds of work. Wood, hay, stubble, gold, silver, precious stones. Now, wood's pretty painted, but wood'll burn. Do you know there's a lot of people going to stand before the judgment seat of Christ and they've built a life of wood? The wood represents the flesh. They've done what they do in the flesh. There's people, they pray every Sunday in the flesh. There's people, they sing in the flesh. They entertain the people. There's people, they pray in the flesh. There's people, they preach in the flesh. They want to see how many followers they can get. I'm not trying to get followers for myself. I'm trying to get men to follow Jesus Christ. Amen. Now, but men's going to lose. Now in verse number 15, the Bible said, if any man's work shall be burned, he shall suffer loss, but he himself shall be saved, yet so as by fire. On this judgment, you're not going to be judged for your sins, but you're going to be judged for your works. Now, God's going to iron out every wrinkle. God's going to get all the bitterness out and all the trouble out. But here's what's going to happen. On that day of judgment, there's going to be people that's going to lose. All the stuff that you and I have done, if we've ever prayed a prayer in the flesh, God's going to burn that up on the day of judgment. I believe that fire there is the Word of God. I believe God's going to try your works according to the Word of God. And I believe the Bible is what's going to stand in that day. Paul was a great servant of God because he valued the work of God. 1 Corinthians 15:58, Paul valued the work of God. He said, therefore, my beloved brethren, he said, be ye steadfast, unmovable, always abounding in the work of the Lord. The Bible said, for as much as you know that your labor is not in vain in the Lord. You know what Paul's doing? He valued the work of God. And he was encouraging people, stay with it. Don't you quit. Stay in there. Don't you, no matter what you do, don't you quit the work of God. That's what Paul was saying to them. Paul was saying, look, he said, be steadfast, unmovable, always abounding. You plant your feet and say, I'm going to stay in this thing. God is not interested in people that are wanting to get out. Well, Paul was a great servant because he submitted to the will of God. Paul was a great servant because he enlisted in the warfare. Paul was a great servant because he valued, he relied on the Word of God, and he valued the work of God. Then I believe this. Number five, Paul was a great servant because he accepted the way of God. Now, let me say to you again, sometimes God does things that we don't understand. Sometimes God puts us through trials and troubles that we do not understand. But I can assure you that the sun comes up in the morning. The Bible said in Psalm 30, the Bible said, weeping may endure for the night, but joy cometh in the morning. Amen. Paul is a great servant of God because Paul accepted the way of God. Now let me give you a little story. Paul was caught up into the third heaven. God wanted to give him revelation. I believe this is when he was stoned and threw out for dead in the book of Acts. And I believe Paul's soul went to the third heaven. Paul saw things that wasn't lawful for a man to utter. Paul came back. Now, Paul said that here's what happened to Paul. Let's just read 2 Corinthians chapter 12, verse number 7. And lest I should be exalted above measure through the abundance of the revelations. Now, Paul got a lot of revelations from God when he went to third heaven. There was given to me a thorn in the flesh, the messenger of Satan to buffet me, lest I should be exalted above measure. Now, let's just stop right there and say that Paul was given a thorn in the flesh. Paul was given a demon that followed him everywhere he went. And that demon buffeted him. That demon, I believe he spewed out discouragements to Paul. I believe he told Paul how bad things were. I believe he told Paul nobody's going to get saved. I believe he told Paul nobody didn't love him. I guarantee it. And Paul was really battling this thorn in the flesh. And notice what Paul said. In chapter number 12, verse number 8, the Bible said, for this thing I besought the Lord three times, that it might depart from me. Three times he sought the Lord that it might depart from him. Verse number 9 says this, and he said unto me, my grace is sufficient for thee, for my strength is made perfect in weakness. Most gladly, therefore, will I rather glory in my infirmities, that the power of Christ may rest upon me. Now, you know what he said? Paul said, God said, my grace is sufficient for thee, Paul. And Paul said, I accept it. Paul said, I'm going to accept that the power of Christ may rest upon me. If you do not accept your trial, the power of God's not going to be on you. You know why people have power with God? Many people have power with God because they've been through them trials. And brother, they got to know God through the trials. Amen. There's people that are saved. You're listening to my voice today, but you don't know God. You know about God. Oh, you know God as far as Him being your Savior, but you don't know God as your friend. You don't know God as your deliverer. You don't know God as your rock. You've never been to a place. There are some people, every time they have a trial, they'll skip out on God. My friend, listen, I thank God for the troubles. I thank God for the trials. Man born of woman is a few days and full of trouble. And I thank God. And Paul, you know what made Paul a great servant? He accepted the way of God. Paul said, I'm just going to go, Lord, how you want it to be done. Amen. He submitted to the will of God. He enlisted in the warfare of God. He relied on the word of God. He accepted the way of God. Paul said, God, if it's the way you want it to be, Paul didn't like it. By the way, everything is not done for our liking. Now, we have preachers on the scene today, and they're preaching something good's going to happen to you. And they're preaching good, good, good, prosperity, prosperity, prosperity. And people like that kind of preaching. People don't like negative. We're living in an age where people don't like negative. But I tell you, there are some negatives to serving God. There are some trials. You think it was a positive thing? When God said, Abraham said, I want you to go to one of the mountains that I show thee. And he set out for Mount Moriah, which I believe he offered Isaac. He was going to offer Isaac on the very spot that was Calvary. I believe that. And so Abraham set out there. You think Abraham was jumping for joy when he's going to have to offer his only begotten son? No. Or his only son, his only one that God recognized? No, he wasn't jumping for joy. But the end result of that was Abraham's faith. Amen. The end result of that, God preached the gospel and the resurrection to Abraham right there. Amen. Let me show you something, friend. God does not always lead us through a path of ease. The Christian life is not a flare. And by the way, the Christian life is not always doom and gloom either. I enjoy life. And boy, I tell you what, I'm going to enjoy my victories while I've got them. Yeah, you ever had a great trial? You went through it. And then, boy, you're shouting and you come through it. And some old backslid Baptist came to you and said, oh, you better watch out. The devil's going to be around the corner. We know that. We don't need you to tell us that. Let us rejoice in our victories a little bit. Let's be happy about the things of God. Let's rejoice in the good things that God is doing, has done, and will do for us. Amen. It's not all doom and gloom. God will. God will. And then I think about this. Number 6. What made Paul a great servant? Paul never quit. Using the end, never quit his walk with God. He never quit his walk with God. He submitted to the will of God. He enlisted in the warfare of God. He relied on the word of God. He valued the work of God. He accepted the way of God. And he never quit his walk with God. Never did. He never quit his walk. Paul, boy, I tell you, there's times Paul wanted to quit. Now, Paul had it made. When Paul was in the Jews' religion, Paul was one of the highest men in that religion. Paul had it made. No doubt Paul was a wealthy man. Paul had been out. Now Paul's serving the Lord. Now you don't even really ever find where Paul had a house. Amen. Paul's just serving the Lord. Paul goes from place to place. Paul goes from church to church. Paul said he was in pearls and nakedness and hunger. I mean, Paul even went hungry for the cause of Christ. Now you say, preacher, what are you going to do with that verse where the Bible says, I've never seen the righteous forsaken nor his seed begging bread? Well, Paul didn't beg bread, but Paul went to bed a few nights hungry. But I tell you what he did, he suffered for the cause of Christ. Paul was the suffering apostle. Amen. He suffered. Amen. But what did Paul do here? Paul never quit. Now, Paul had some other men, amen, that did quit. Mark quit when he went to, when he left the work at Pamphylia. Now, Mark later got right with God and became a great man of the Bible. But I think about another man. Paul is now in the dungeon. Paul is in the jail cell. Paul is awaiting the judgment of the Roman emperor. In 2 Timothy chapter number 4, verse number 7. And Paul said this, I have fought a good fight. I have finished my course. I have kept the faith. I wonder if we can say them three things when we get ready to die. Those three things. I wonder, the three things Paul said, I wonder, I have fought a good fight. Now listen, Some of us have fought a good fight against other brethren. No, no, no, that ain't what he said. I fought a good fight. My fight's with the devil. Paul fit right to the end. He fought the battle right to the end. Paul appealed to the Supreme Court of Caesar thinking it would save his life. It did not save his life. But yet Paul fought a good fight. Then notice the next thing Paul said, I fought a good fight. He said, I have finished my course. Very few Christians in life are going to be able to say, I've finished my course. God, I've done exactly what you wanted me to do. Very few of us are going to be able to say that. I hope I'm able to say that somewhat in my latter days. I want to finish this course. I want to finish what God has given me to do. Boy, so many people don't finish. Amen. I'm reminded of a story I heard one time about this baseball game. They said it was a very important ball game. And they said it was the bottom of the ninth. The bases was loaded. A man came up to a bat. There were two outs. I mean, the whole thing was set. The script was set, boy. And the man, they pitched the ball. The man hit the ball, and he hit what's called a grand slam. I mean, brother, he hit a home run. He knocked all those people in, and it would take his run to win the game. And when the first man crossed the plate, second man, third man, the umpire said, safe, safe, safe. And that man crossed the home plate that hit the home run, and the umpire said, out. And the man said, out? What are you talking about, out? I just hit a home run. He said, sir, I know that. And he said, I know the people are cheering for you. And I know the ballpark's going crazy. But, sir, you miss first base by about 6 inches. I'm afraid some of us miss the first base of life. I'm afraid some of us miss the base. Some of us miss the base. Some people miss the base of salvation. But I think some folk miss the base of serving God. I really do. Amen. The will of God, the work of God. Amen. Paul did not quit and leave his walk with God. Paul walked with God. Why in the world would you want to quit? He said, he said this in the last one, I have kept the faith. Paul walked with God. Boy, a lot of people get bitter and hurt and they get out of it, don't they? Oh, preacher, I'm just so hurt. I'm tired of that church crowd. I'm tired of the way people's done me. I'm going to the house. Paul didn't do that. Paul was a great servant because Paul never quit his walk with God. Every morning, I believe, Paul prayed to God. Every night, Paul prayed to God. Thank God for men that have not quit their walk with God. Amen. Thank God for that. Amen. Now, let me read to you from Acts chapter 15, verse number 36. Well, friend, we come to the end of the radio broadcast today. 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R483-1. 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Until next week. Well, friends, I want to thank you for listening to today's Gospel Pulpit radio broadcast. 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

0: 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I'm Dr. Bob Judd with Texas Vet News on the Texas Farm Bureau Radio Network. It is no secret rural communities across America are lacking in veterinarians, and Texas A&M AgriLife is helping to change that. The Texas A&M AgriLife Extension Service Veterinary Science Certificate Program provides hands-on training, coursework, and career exploration opportunities to help students build the skills and confidence needed to be a veterinarian. Students can earn a veterinary assistant certification, which will help them when applying for a job at a veterinary clinic to get real-world experience. There are also veterinary science summer camps and veterinary science contests, and although the program is provided by Texas A&M AgriLife, they have students from all 50 states, from 12 years old to adulthood. Students can explore all the career pathways available to veterinarians, including laboratory animal science, clinical veterinary medicine, and veterinary medicine in the military and industry. 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I'm Dr. Bob Judd. 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
1: Welcome to Turning Point Weekend Edition. Have you ever seen someone else's troubled life and thought, I'm glad it's them and not me? Well, God never thinks that. Today, Dr. David Jeremiah explains why trials don't intimidate God. Here's David to share triumphant over trouble.
2: The Bible says that man is born unto trouble as the sparks fly upward. In other words, trouble is the inevitable experience of every person. That is not up for debate. But what do you do when trouble comes? There are so many answers to that question, but only one answer that reflects the biblical purpose of trouble in our lives. And we're going to talk about that today as we discover how we can be triumphant over trouble on the weekend edition of Turning Point.
3: I remember seeing a picture some years ago in a magazine. It's a rather popular picture, and I know I've seen it in other places as well. It shows hundreds of people on a busy street corner going about their daily duties. You could see a mother with two children, her arms filled with packages, and worry is written all over her face. And then there's a businessman rushing into a bank, evidently annoyed at missing the first section of the revolving door. And then there's a young person leaning against a building, apparently with no place to go, and his eyes betray a sense of boredom and discontent. And the caption under the picture says, of what are these people afraid? It's a good question, because trouble often makes us afraid. Even those who have strong and aggressive personalities harbor some secret fears now and again. In fact, psychology has made a study of this and come up with a whole new set of terms. We call them phobias. Phobia is the Greek word for fear. Well, if you look in your modern dictionary for the list of phobias, last time I looked, there were over 75 different ones. 75 different phobias. In fact, they range all the way from erythrophobia, which is the fear of blushing, to phobophobia, which is the fear of fear. President Roosevelt had it right when he said, we don't have anything to fear but fear itself. I want to talk to you today about how we deal with these fears that are the result of our trouble. And I want to use as my subject the man David, and as my text the famous 27th Psalm. We aren't sure when David wrote this. It's probable that he wrote it during the time when he was running from Saul in fear. Some have suggested that he may have written this psalm when Absalom, his son, took away the throne of Israel from him and committed treason on his own dad. Whenever it was written, we do know this, that the 27th psalm is a personal testimony of a man who was in trouble. And despite the many moods that are reflected in this psalm, it is quite evident that the psalmist knew what to do when trouble visited his life. It is a very deeply spiritual psalm that is easily divided into two sections, and it's important to understand the sections as we quickly move through the text. Verses 1 through 6 give to us the psalmist's testimony of how he dealt with his fear and his trouble. And then, almost as an illustration for us, verses 7 through 14 is David's prayer that he prayed when he was in trouble. So at the beginning, we have some principles of how to deal with trouble in our lives. And at the ending, we have an actual prayer that was prayed by the psalmist when trouble visited him. Let's look first of all at the first six verses as we extract from this scripture some of the principles that we need to learn so that when we have trouble, we know what to do. Principle number one, in David's life, express your faith. David said in verse 1, "The Lord is my light and my salvation. Whom shall I fear? The Lord is the strength of my life. Of whom

0: thing I do when trouble comes, I center my thoughts on God. I get into the temple where God is, into the sanctuary where God is. I meditate on the beauty of God, and I spend time with God's people. Do you know what the first thing most people do when problems come? Maybe it's a problem in their marriage. They quit coming to church. Isn't that true? Or they're having problems with one of their kids and they're afraid somebody else in the church knows about it, so they don't come to church. Or their business has gone through a bankruptcy and they're embarrassed, so they don't come to church. The very thing that David says was so critical to him during his time of trouble is the one thing that a lot of people drop off the list immediately when trouble ascends. David makes no bones about it. He speaks of it openly. He comes before his people with these words and he says, "In the midst of my trouble, I come to the Lord's house." In the Old Testament time, the temple wasn't even built yet. David had to go to a tent. He uses the word temple for the tent because the temple wasn't built until after David's life. But the temple for David was the place where the Ark of the Covenant was, where the presence of God was expressed. And so what David said was this, "When my enemies encamp around me, when I feel trouble pressing in upon me, the one thing I won't ever do is let it get between God and me. And I find great solace in being with God's people." He's like a military man who's found a refuge, a fortress. And that fortress is the church. And you know, friends, that's what the church of God ought to be for all of us. I'm so excited that it's becoming a place of refuge. It's become a place where we can bring our troubles and openly express them and know that we have people there who support us and encourage us. And instead of running away from God when trouble comes, we run toward Him. And you know, friends, trouble is going to move you. There's no question about it. You cannot be unmoved when trouble comes. It will move you. If you let the trouble come down in between you and God, you know what'll happen? It'll move you away from God. But if you let the trouble come down on the other side of where you are, it will force you back toward God. It all depends on where you let the trouble ascend into your life. You'll either let trouble push you back toward God or you let it push you away from God. David said, "I made sure when trouble came into my life that I spent time in the sanctuary, that I came to the tabernacle, that God became my pavilion." The last thing I think is pretty exciting because not only do we need to experience our faith, but verse 6 says we need to enjoy our faith. And you know, that's sort of an anomaly there. How can you enjoy trouble? I didn't say enjoy trouble. I said enjoy your faith. And listen to what verse 6 says as we read the psalm. And he says, "And now my head shall be lifted up above mine enemies all around me. Therefore I will offer sacrifices of joy in his tabernacle. I will sing." Yes, I will sing praises to the Lord. Wow. And what David is saying is this, that when we come to God in worship and in prayer, when we are going through trouble and the time when we feel less like worshiping Him is the time when we need to worship Him the most. When we come to church on Sunday and we walk in and notice our heads are down. Did you ever watch somebody with so much trouble that their heads are down? And have you felt that in your life? You face a confrontation and it goes wrong and you walk away from there with your head down. Very graphic, isn't it? Well, let me tell you what the Bible says. The Bible says that when you face trouble and you put worship back in the center of your life, that worship becomes, watch this, the lifter of your head. Praise God. That you can come into church with your head down. You can walk into church with the burdens of the world on you, with trouble so overwhelming that you feel like you're going to drown in it. And you get caught up in the worship of the Lord. And it's almost like a visual thing. God just takes your head and He just lifts it right up. You see, friends, there's something about worship that's really a dynamic truth. And that is that the thing worship does is worship makes God big in your heart. Is God big? Yes. He can't get any bigger than He is. I mean, God is God. He's the ultimate bigness. But worship magnifies God. Worship takes who God is and it puts it in your heart so that you begin to feel and sense and appreciate the greatness of Almighty God. And watch what happens. When you see the greatness of Almighty God and you put your trouble in that picture, everything changes. Everything. When you measure your trouble against the trouble of others, you might be depressed. But when you measure your trouble against the greatness and magnificence of God, oh, what a thing that is. No wonder your head gets lifted. Well, those are the principles that David tells us in Psalm 27. And then I told you in verses 7 through 14, he prays, and I'm just going to have to skip over these quickly. But here's some things I observed in verses 7 through 12. First of all, when we study this prayer, we understand how to pray when trouble comes. He says in verse 7, "Hear, O Lord, when I cry with my voice. Have mercy also upon me and answer me. When you said, 'Seek my face,' my heart said to you, 'Your face, Lord, I will seek.'" And I wrote down in my notes that true prayer in the time of trouble is really a responding on our part to God. Isn't it interesting that even though trouble overwhelms us, we're not prone, even in the midst of our trouble, to take the first step toward God? We're stubborn people. The Bible calls us stiff-necked. And so when trouble comes, we have this incredible urge to work it out ourselves. And sometimes God's the last option on a long list of options. But if I understand the psalm correctly, and if I understand what David is saying, what he's saying is this, that in the midst of my trouble, I heard God say to me, "Seek my face, David." And he said, "When I heard God say, 'Seek my face,' I sought the face of God." And I've tried to remember and reflect, and you know, I'm given to trouble, so I don't have to think back too far. I have to tell you that I think there's a nugget of truth here that we may have overlooked, and that is, that in every one of our troubles, in every one of our situations, whether it's our marriage or with our children or finances or business or health or whatever, there's always a time in the midst of that when the voice of God speaks to us and says to us, "Seek my face." And David said, "When God said to me, 'Seek my face,' I said, 'Lord, your face I will seek.'" To put it in the vernacular of today, David heard God say, "David, David, I love you." And David said, "And I love you too. David, I want fellowship with you." "Yeah, God, and I want fellowship with you too." We have this little thing we do in our marriages, don't we? Maybe it's not that way in your marriage, but it is in most marriages that I know about. We do this little answer back and forth. We get ready to leave, or we're away, or we're calling home. And at the end of the conversation, I say, "I love you." And she says, "And I love you too." And I think that's what's going on with David and his God. In the midst of his trouble, God is saying, "David, I love you." And David is saying, "God, I love you too." Let me just ask you this. When in the midst of your trouble, you hear the voice of God, respond to it. For true prayer in the time of trouble is really a responding to God. Notice secondly that true prayer in the time of trouble relies upon God's provision. I can only read the verses, but you will see it. He says, "Do not hide your face from me. Do not turn your servant away in anger. You have been my help, God. Do not leave me or forsake me, O God of my salvation. For when my father and my mother forsake me, then the Lord will take care of me." When David prays in his time of trouble, he realizes how dependent he is upon God. So dependent that he said, "God, even if it were true that my father and my mother could forsake me, I know that you will take me up. You will care for me." David's father and mother never forsook him. He was saying this sort of as an extension of what could possibly happen. And he's using it as an illustration in the greatest love relationship that David knew, his relationship with his parents. He said, "Even if that relationship should go sour, if my mom and dad should kick me out and disown me, God, I know that I would never be disowned by you." You know, when David wrote this psalm, he may not have known at the time about the breakup of the family in our day. I know some of you here today whose parents have thrown you out of the house because of your faith in God. And what a wonderful promise this is to you, that when your mother and father forsake you, God will be there to provide for you. He is your Father, your Heavenly Father. True prayer in the time of trouble resigns to God's will. Teach me your way, O Lord, and lead me in a smooth path because of mine enemies. David's prayer is a prayer of humble submission to God's will. He's not trying to sort out his trouble himself. Isn't that what we try to do? Isn't that what we're prone to do? David isn't saying, Lord, please, I've figured out my way, now you bless it. No, he's saying, Lord, here's a blank sheet of paper. I have no idea how to get out of this trouble. You fill in the page. I'll sign the bottom of it. Lord, you teach me your way. When you come to God in the time of trouble, you can't come with your own agenda, friend. You may think you know the way out. You may even have sorted it all out and have it all figured out. You may have a wonderful plan, but you need to set that plan aside and come to God and say, God, teach me your way. I don't know what you want me to learn from this. I don't know what you want me to understand from this, but God, my will is totally your will. Teach me your way. I'm resigned to do whatever you tell me to do. True prayer resigns to God's will. I just about came out of my chair when I saw the next one. Because of some experiences that I've been having in my own life, maybe, but it's just incredible. In verse 13, David says, I would have lost my heart, I would have fainted, unless I had believed that I would see the goodness of the Lord in the land of the living. Now, I've read this psalm over and over again all my life, and I really never understood that verse until recently. David's not talking about seeing the goodness of the Lord in the sky by and by. He's talking about seeing the goodness of the Lord in the land of the living. Friends, what is the land of the living? It's the here and now. It's today. It's tomorrow. It's yesterday. David is saying, I would have fainted. I would have given up. I would have lost my will to go on if I had not believed to see your hand of goodness in the here and now. And you know what? I don't have to debate with all of you today the goodness of the Lord in the land of the living. We all accept that as God's people. We know that there is the evidence of God and His goodness in the here and now in the land of the living. But you know what the problem is? Here it is. We don't see it. And the reason we don't see it is because we don't look for it. And one of the most wonderful things you can ever do, my friend, is to begin to take note of the goodness of God in the land of your living. I've been keeping a little journal, keeping track of the goodness of God in the land of my living. And I've been writing down the things that God does, just keeping a little list. And I go back often and read that list. And sometimes I have dry days. You know, please don't be disappointed with me. Sometimes I just have dry days when I try to fellowship with God and it's real awkward and maybe I'm a little discouraged. Kind of happens to me on Monday. I don't know why. Just sort of does. You know what's been a great encouragement to me? It's to read my list of the goodness of God in the land of my living. And it's growing. And every time I get in trouble, and I'm wondering whether God knows what's going on in my life and whether He cares or whether He can do anything about it, my faith is kind of a flickering flame, I open up my journal and I read my list of the goodness of God in the land of my living. Someone said a long time ago that an unexamined life is not worth living, and I believe that more than I ever have before. Friends, if you can walk through your life and never take note of what God is doing, if you're not keeping any notes, if you're not kind of writing down the good things that the Lord does, you're missing out on one of the great blessings you could have as a believer. What you need to do, you see, is to compile the experience. How do I know that God is going to help me in the trouble I have now? You know how I know that? Because I've kept a record of how He helped me in the trouble I had last month. And I kept a record back then of the trouble I had before and how God carried me through it, how He answered my prayers. And I've got a whole list of things that begin, thank you, Lord, for, and then there's a phrase or a statement or a paragraph of what God has done. They're so personal, I'd never dare read them to you. But you should have a list like that. Because if you don't recognize the goodness of God in your prayer will be anemic. Finally, Verse 14, true prayer in the time of trouble remains calm when God delays. You see, God isn't on your time schedule, my friend. You're in a lot of trouble now. Your marriage is on the rocks. Your kids are driving you crazy and doing things you never dreamed they even knew how to do. Your finances are topsy-turvy. Everything is inside out. And you're saying, Lord, help. How many can give a witness that you've prayed that two-word prayer? Lord, help. Anybody beside me? I was driving a car some years ago, going through an intersection, and I saw a car coming through the intersection the other way, right toward me. And I prayed, Lord, help. And it hit the back door. Didn't hit my door, it hit the back door. Nobody was sitting back there. I mean, I'm glad the Lord redirected to the back door. I don't know if he would have done that if I hadn't prayed, Lord, help, but I didn't have time to pray anything but, Lord, help. Right? You better learn how to pray that prayer. You may need it someday. Let's all try it. Let's try it out loud. Lord, help. Yeah, right. Keep that one on your list. But you know, sometimes we pray, Lord, help, and he doesn't do it right away. And we have to wait. Oh, I hate to wait. Oh, I was built more for speed than comfort. How many of the rest of you like that, you know? I hate waiting. Seems like all of life is made up of waiting. And the hardest waiting that you ever have to wait is when you want God to do something about your trouble, and he doesn't seem to be doing it. And the psalmist ends up his psalm on how you pray when you're in trouble, and he says, wait on the Lord. Be of good courage. He will strengthen your heart. Wait, I say, on the Lord. How do you know he will strengthen your heart? Would you go all the way back to the beginning of the psalm? The Lord is my light and my salvation. Whom shall I fear? The Lord is the strength of my life. Wait on the Lord. Be of good courage. He will strengthen your heart. The one who is the strength of your life wants to be the strength of your heart. All of these principles are available to you, just like they were to David. 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
4: Jesus says, make disciples. Jesus did make disciples. But the question is, does it work? I mean, can anyone ultimately tell if you have really been with Jesus? So that your roots were put down deeply and you caught a vision of life like Christ? I'm glad you asked that. Look at the book of Acts chapter 4 and I'll answer it for you. Chapter 4, verse 4. Now in Acts 4, we go to that time when he has left the earth. And the disciples are left to carry on. And they are now the talk of the country. Their strange ministry is revolutionizing the world in which they live. And they are making the religious people terribly nervous, terribly uneasy. And so now a few of the hotshots, chapter 4, with a squint eye, began to look at these strange disciples with a jaundiced eye. Verse 4, many of those who heard the message believed, and the number of the men came to be about 5,000. And it came about on the next day that their rulers and elders and scribes were gathered together in Jerusalem. Notice the group, rulers, elders, and scribes. And Annas the high priest was there, and so was Caiaphas, and so was John and Alexander, names we don't know, but familiar to those in that day. The religious moguls, the bosses of the church, the established synagogue world of that day, they were all there. And when they had placed them in the center, whom? Well, specifically Peter and John, but implying the disciples, those that had been with Christ. When they placed him in the center, they began to inquire, by what power and what name have you done this? Peter, filled with the Holy Spirit, said to them, rulers and elders of the people, if we are on trial today for a benefit done to a sick man as to how this man has been made well, let it be known to all of you and to all the people of Israel that by the name of Jesus Christ the Nazarene, whom you crucified, whom God raised from the dead, by this name, this man stands here before you in good health. He is the stone which was rejected by you, the builders, but which became the very cornerstone. And there is salvation in no other name, no one else, for there is no other name under heaven that has been given among men by which we must be saved. Wow, the courage that took to say that in front of those inquisitors. Think of it. This is Peter. This is John. These are men who were ignorant in the eyes of the world. Stroking their beards, staring into the faces of these courageous, secure, confident men, the religious rulers began to see something different in their lives. Verse 13, as they observed the confidence of Peter and John, they understood that they were uneducated and untrained men. They were marveling and began to recognize them as what? As having been with Jesus. Isn't that something? They looked into their faces, they listened to their answers, they studied them, and they said, these are Jesus' men. Significant to anybody else? Hey, they're now out doing the job. Christ has left the earth. The thing that has marked their lives is that they are just like Christ. They didn't see them as Peter and John and James and Matthew and Andrew. They saw them as Jesus men. They were different. They had been discipled. They were different. Now we're ready for Luke chapter 14. Back into Jesus' ministry. And we're going toward the middle of it now as we land in this 14th chapter. And as you would expect, we find a crowd following him. And suddenly he turns around and he says, wait, you cannot be my disciple if you cannot be my disciple if you cannot be my disciple if. Three separate times, and immediately thins the ranks. Suddenly they are stunned with the realization that he's not interested in drawing a crowd and having great numbers follow him. He's interested in disciples. Look at verse 25. Great multitudes were going along with him. You mark the words. Verse 26, He cannot be my disciple. It ends with those words. Verse 27, he cannot be my disciple. It ends with those words. Verse 33, so therefore, no one of you can be my disciple who does not. So he spells out the requirements. What is expected of this level of consecration? Verse 26. If anyone comes to me and does not hate his own father and mother and wife and children and brothers and sisters, yes, and even his own life, he cannot be my disciple. This is what I will call language of accommodation. Jesus is a realist. He knows that in personal relationships, now hear this well, there was always the competition of loyalty. Always. There is a loyalty factor connected with any personal relationship in the Christian's life. And Christ says, I am to come out first. So if I am a single person and I am dating a young woman who is a single person, and I realize this young woman is not good for my spiritual life, something must be changed or she can never be the woman for my life. That's hating brother or sister. If I am hearing counsel from God and it is straight from His Word and it is clearly delineated as direction from Him and His will for my life, I cannot allow my wife or my children to discount what He has said. In the priority level of loyalty as it comes to personal relationships, Christ must be first. As you apply this, understand that all of Scripture is to bear on those kind of decisions. Guard against being a, quote, Jesus-only person. The Lord told me to do this, and so I left my wife. Or I left my husband. The Lord led me to, and then you fill it in. Understand that if you take this out of context, and if you twist it to make it say what you want it to say, why, you can level anybody with the words, the Lord led me or told me. What Jesus is talking about is the issue of competition, the loyalty of those personal relationships. Christ must be first. You're not a disciple if He isn't. If you have made your wife into a goddess, you are not a disciple. If you have made your husband into a god, you are not a disciple. If one of your children has become so significant to you that that child is number one, you're not a disciple. And that's what he's saying. There's more. Verse 27. Whoever does not carry his own cross and come after me cannot be my disciple. What does that mean? Well, the first had to do with personal relationships. This one has to do with personal goals and desires in life. If you carry a cross in those days, you were going to the electric chair. You were going to the hangman's noose. You were going to the gas chamber. It was a sign of death. And Jesus is talking here about personal goals and desires in life. I've heard people say, my one goal, my great goal is to be, and they'll name some profession. That's not a disciple. My great goal in life is to honor Jesus Christ and to so follow His will that His direction becomes my directive for my choice of vocation. For some, it's ministry. For most, it's not. That is vocational Christian service ministry. And I must say no. I must die to what I particularly plan and want. I must say, Lord, You direct me. Now, it may very well be the thing that I have pleasure in. And I would choose. It may be something different than that. For me, it was different. I had my world all arranged. It was so well set that I just kind of fitted into the military service just to get it out of the way. So I could go right back into a profession that was all set. Perfect situation, perfect job, waiting for me, fine salary. You know what Christ did? He fouled all that up. Well, you know what I mean. He stepped in and he says, that's not my will for you. I want you to go back to school. I want you to enter into another career, the very career you said you would never enter into. Oh, no, don't do that to me. Come on. You know when that happened? When I became a disciple. Hey, this is risky stuff. This means that I become very, very sensitive to his voice as it relates to my choices or my occupation and my plans. What else does it mean when he says, if you don't carry your cross and come after me, you can't be mine? Well, there's one other. Verse 33. No one of you can be my disciple who does not give up all his own possessions. Oh, thanks a lot. Can you imagine that? All his own possessions. What he's saying here again in this language of accommodation is that things aren't to have me. Christ has me. I may have a few things, but they're all his. As Corrie ten Boom put it, I've learned to hold everything loosely because it hurts when he pries open my hands and takes them from me. I like the way one man put it when he called it purchasing the pearl of great price. Listen, I want this pearl. How much is it? Well, the seller says it's very expensive. Well, how much? Well, it's a very large amount. You think I could buy it? Oh, of course. Anyone could buy it. But didn't you say it was very expensive? Yes. Well, how much is it? Everything you have. Well, we make up our minds. All right, I'll buy it. Well, what do you have? He wants to know. Well, let's write it down. I have $10,000 in the bank. Good, $10,000. What else? Well, that's all. That's all I have. Nothing more? Well, I have a few dollars here in my pocket. How much? Well, we start digging. We get $30, $40, $60, $80, $120. There, that's fine. What else do you have? Well, nothing. That's all. Well, where do you live? He's still probing. In my house? Yes, I have a house. Then I'll take the house, too. He writes that down. You mean I have to live in my camper? Oh, you have a camper. Well, that, too. Well, what else? I'll have to sleep in my car. You have a car. Well, I have two of them. Both of them are mine, both cars. What else? Well, you already have my money, my house, my camper, my cars. What else do you want? Are you all alone in this world? No, I have a wife and two children. Oh, yes, your wife and children, too. What else? I have nothing left. I'm left alone. Suddenly, the seller exclaims, oh, I almost forgot. You yourself, too. Everything becomes mine. Wife, children, camper, house, money, cars, and you, too. And then he goes on. Now, listen. I will allow you to use all these things for the time being, but don't forget, they're all mine. Whenever I need any one of them, you must give them up because I'm the owner. That is the way to live. It is fantastic living like that. That means whatever I have is on loan from my Savior. And I do not bow down and worship before it. I worship Him. And he gives me a direction in life that makes it fulfilling and satisfying. None of the other things are going to satisfy me. Only he can satisfy, and only when I've come to the place that it's all his. Every single thing. And then he loans it to me regularly on a day-by-day basis. Am I saying there's no struggle in it? You never heard me say easy once in this message. I mean, isn't that an expensive price? That's why he gives two stories in the middle of these commands. And you know, for years in teaching this passage, I never understood it. I used to say, now to be a disciple, you really have to count the cost. You always say those things when you're not a disciple. You know, you say those things because it sounds so holy. But never once does Christ say the disciple must count the cost. Go back and look. Some of you are giving me that who me look right now, and I want to take it off your face. Verse 28. Which one of you, when he wants to build a tower, doesn't first sit down and calculate the cost to see if he has enough to complete it? Otherwise, when he has laid a foundation and has not been able to finish, all who observe begin to ridicule him, saying, the man began to build and was not able to finish. But does he say to you, count the cost? No, he says it's a standard principle. Before you sit down to build, you think about how much it's going to cost. Question. Who's doing the building? Christ. Who's calculated the cost? Christ. That's why he says three separate times it will take relationships, it will take your own personal goals, it will take your own possessions. I've counted the cost, and that's what it's going to take. I've sat down and planned for this building. In fact, it is an army. Remember the hymn? Like a mighty army moves the church of God. Look at verse 31. Oh, what king, when he sets out to meet another king in battle, will not first sit down and take counsel whether he is strong enough with 10,000 men to encounter one with 20,000? We'll always be outnumbered. Jesus says, when I've got the kind of quality, I don't care about the odds against me. But it's taking quality soldiers to get the job done. That's why the cost is so high. There's no hocus pocus in this message, I'll tell you, friends. None at all. Some of you have been waiting for a long, long time for some spiritual guru to come along and disciple you. Stop that. Find a friend. Get a friend, get involved. Let that friend become like iron, sharpening the iron of your soul. You can't always get the one you pick. Let God give you one. At least one, maybe two, only a few. And make that your ministry. I love the way Ray Ortlund writes in his book, Intersections. My mother had five kids. She lived 90 years and had lots of grandchildren and great-grandchildren. By the time our third child was born, my older brothers and sisters had many children. I wrote Mother one time, "It's a boy." I got back the most unenthusiastic letter you can imagine. It had two words that referred to the birth of this new child in our family. More Ortlunds. That's all. Sometimes I would ask my mother, "How did you raise those five mean little kids?" We'd joke about the early days. But if I'd ask her, "Mother, how did you raise the 17 grandchildren and the multitudes of great-grandchildren?" She would have said, "Now, wait a minute. Those are your kids, not mine. I took care of my five. That's it. No more." Spoken like a real grandmother, isn't it? Sounds just like one. She would have been right. It wouldn't be fair to expect my mother to raise her grandchildren and her great-grandchildren. And that principle is true spiritually. You're not committed to a generation of people. You become committed to one, two, four, six in the entire decade. One person with whom you are accountable, with whom you grow, in whom you build a life. It is remarkable what that will do when everything else breaks down and you need somebody. It's amazing what that'll do. It's amazing what that'll do to your Christianity when it is no longer a sterile spectator sport. And it becomes a people involvement with one, two, three, perhaps never more than five people. Warren Webster, for a number of years, a missionary in Pakistan, came back to InterVarsity's big Urbana conference one year. Looked back over his life, as I recall reading the message that was put into print. Said, "If I had my life to live over again, I would spend it changing just a few people. Just a few people." I'm not saying you stop evangelizing. I'm saying you start. Discipleship will help that. But I'm saying that you don't just skate and skip through life like a rock across the top of a pond, never getting deep, but that you stop and sink into a few lives. Make some disciples who will in turn make some disciples. That ministry will revolutionize this church. It will change our entire future. If you had your life to live over again, what would you change? Webster says, I'd change a few people. That's where I'd spend my time. I'd like us to bow our heads together. I'd like you to think about this for a few moments. Close your eyes, please. Just sit quietly. Listen to the words of this poet. I had walked life's way with an easy tread. I had traveled where pleasures and comfort led until one day, in a quiet place, I met the Master face to face. With station and rank and wealth for my goal, much thought for my body, but none for my soul. I had entered to win this life's mad race when I met the Master face to face. I'd built my castles and reared them high till their towers had pierced the blue of the sky. I'd sworn to rule with an iron mace till I met the master face to face. I met him and knew him and blushed to see that his eyes full of sorrow were fixed on me. I faltered and fell at his feet that day while my castles melted and vanished away. Melted and vanished, and in their place nothing else could I see but my Savior's face. My thoughts are now for the souls of men. I've lost my life to find it again. Since that day in the quiet place when I met my Master face to face. It's time for some of you to stop running. You're like that rock across the pond. You don't know one close, close friend. I'd venture to say most of you don't have one disciple. I'd love to be proven wrong, but I'm afraid I wouldn't be. Start with one person. Ask that person if he's willing. Choose someone in whom you have a sense of interest and a kindred spirit and start there. Ask that person if he's willing to help build into your life and you're willing to do that with him. Not some great, strong, upfront, public person. Just a friend. Just a friend. I guarantee you, you'll hardly know loneliness again. Father, we need to begin to think of ourselves as ministers. We need to blow the dust off this fine commission that we have somehow systematically put into a church organization and made it read into something it was never meant to say. We love what you're doing through the mass crusades, and we ask you to not stop that. We are thrilled to know those converts that come into the family of God. But Lord, it's easy for us to just shift into neutral and just whistle our way through the rest of our life. Man, yeah, it's another Christian, another member of the family, and be committed to no one. Give us the insight to find the Andrew of our lives, or the Matthew, or the John, or the Peter. And may we get a whole new vision so that our Christianity makes a very significant journey in this decade deep into our hearts. I pray for Jesus' sake. Amen.

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I'm Bill Meyer. 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
3: Do you ever feel like God's picking on you? I'm Richard Pratt, president of Third Mill. Sometimes life can seem so unfair that we can't help but think that God has it out for us. We all feel like this sometimes. We feel as if we're the only person in the world facing the kinds of problems we're facing. But the truth is, God permits troubles to come to all of us at one time or another. And even when we can't understand why, we can't...

South Carolina. It is a great joy and an honor to be able to come into your home, your automobile, your place of business, and maybe a jail cell, maybe a hospital room, or maybe you're up getting ready for Sunday school and preaching. Wherever you may be and wherever you may be listening, let me just say thank you for tuning into the broadcast. And we hope and pray that I mean to tell you that we've already been able to butter your grits and pepper the gumbo. Now, I went back and pulled some old stuff. Yes, sir. That Chuck Wagon Gang, that blessed my heart. I remember being introduced to them by my Pop Dean. Mama Dean was my best friend coming up. She and I were just thick as two thieves, and we just had us a friendship, and I loved her, I guess, as much as I loved anybody on earth. And Pop now, he was a bird of a different color, but he would get to, after he'd go out and work all day and around the house and the yard and the field and whatever, he'd come in and lay down in the living room. And I believe he'd be waiting for supper, or maybe it was after, right after supper, he'd lay down in the floor, and he'd listen to those old long play albums. Anybody remember those? He had a great big stereo console, where the thing was not near big as a truck, and you could put about four or five records in there, and start the first one, and when it ran out and the arm came back from playing the first record, ka-chunk, record number two would fall down. And when it played, ka-chunk, and here comes number three. And so, he introduced me to the Chuck Wagon Gang, and they have blessed my heart. I'm talking about for many, many years. I know I've told you this before, but I'm going to run a quick rabbit. I'm laying in the hospital bed. I'm facing major back surgery in the morning. And this is when they'd let you check in the night before. And I was a little fearful and afraid. And I called my mama. Mom and daddy just left a little while ago. The hospital used to run you out after visiting hours. And I told Mama, I said, Mama, will you put two or three of those Chuck Wagon records on and just lay the phone down by the speaker? We had one of those consoles, too. And she said, I sure will, darling. I laid there in that hospital bed, and I listened to that old-time Chuck Wagon Gang sing, and I'm telling you what's truth. It blessed my heart. I mean, it just, heaven came down and glory filled my soul. I felt like, bless God, I could have grabbed a scalpel and operated on myself. That's right. But hey, aren't you glad that God tells us to lift up our voice, to sing praise unto Him in psalms and hymns and spiritual songs? Boy, I tell you, it does something to you. I mean, it gets down in your passing gears and gives you what you need to get through a hard time or to enjoy a mountaintop or to enjoy a quick repose before the battle begins again. Oh, I'm glad that God has given us. And, you know, so many people talking today about the price of gas, and thank the sweet Lord it's come down. Yeah. It's come down and it's dropping. And we look and everybody's worried about Iran. Everybody's worried about Lebanon, Hezbollah, Hamas, the Houthis. All of these people are worried about that. They're worried about China going into Taiwan. And boy, you look around and I tell you what, it can get you nervous. It can get you upset. Man, it can get you thinking, man, I better just find me a place to hermitize myself. But I got news for you today. Wherever you may be listening, please, dear child of God, whatever you're going through, whatever you're facing, whatever burden or trial or trouble in your life may be, if you're saved by the grace of God, you've got a promise that God has got everything under control. We may not understand it. We may not can see it. We may not appreciate it. But our God is watching out for you and for me.

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Aren't you glad God has a dose for you and for me today? Ah, come on, sis. Now you

0: Preacher Dean, I've come to the end. 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Look up to Jesus.
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0: Yes, he's standing close by.
1: He's got everything under
0: control. He's got everything under control. Yes, God.

0: God's got everything under control. You know, there's a line, I can sleep like a baby. You know, a little baby is not worried about the rent. A little baby in the crib, they're not worried about the light bill or where the next bottle's coming from. No, they're just laying there, and they know they're loved, and they know they're cared for, and they're just enjoying life. Amen. And they don't have any worries. They're not trying to find a job. They're not trying to find a way to make money. They're not trying to find a position to get in, to become somebody or to be somebody. No, sir. They are totally dependent on the need of someone else. They are totally dependent on the help and the supply from someone else. They are, we use the phrase, helpless baby. Well, beloved, that's the way God wants us. He said, unless we come like little children. Little children are helpless. They can't help themselves. They can't provide for themselves. They can't figure out life and get their life started and what have you. No, sir. They are totally dependent on someone else taking care of them. And I'm glad, with my hand raised to heaven, I'm glad this morning that I can tell you that God is taking good care of me. God's been better to me than I deserve. If I fell dead, listen, I want to just testify. Give me just a minute. If I fell dead right here where I'm sitting making these radio broadcasts, I'm glad I'll be in the presence of the Lord. I'm already in the presence of the Lord now, but it's going to become so real. Right now, there is a veil of flesh that separates me from God, that separates me from heaven. I can look, I can listen, I can learn, but I can't experience heaven right now. I've got this veil or this robe of flesh that's keeping me apart. But I'm glad one of these mornings, amen, if Jesus delays his coming, our faith is going to become sight. When will that happen, Brother Dean? When sweet Jesus comes and that old man's finally buried, that fleshly man, that carnal man is finally put to rest, and we see the shores of glory and we're going home, amen. I got loved ones over there. Boy, I want to see them. I want to see my mama. I want to see my daddy. I want to see my grandfolks. I've got sweet, dear friends that have been members of the churches I've pastored, and I've had to go out to the graveyard and say, good night, darling. We'll see you in the morning. Good night, old friend. I'll see you in the morning. Ooh, listen. If I wasn't so old and crippled and fat, I'd take off a running right now. Praise God. Yes, sir. Glory. Hallelujah. I'm glad we're going to lay these burdens down by the riverside and we'll study war no more. Oh, beloved, you and I have so much we're looking forward to. We got so much on the other side. And everybody's worried about taking care of this and that, but I've got a great big God that's taking mighty good care of me. Can anybody say amen to that? Can anybody say praise God for that? I'm glad I've got a great, big, wonderful God that's doing a mighty, I said he's doing a mighty good job of taking care of me. And he'll do a good job taking care of you. Beloved, we've been looking for some time in Psalm 46. I want to try to finish our thoughts here today. The Bible said God is our refuge and strength, a very present help in trouble. Now, he starts out by saying, first of all, God is our refuge. Refuge is a place that you run into. A place is like a fort. If you can get in the fort and get the door shut, if you can get in the castle and raise the drawbridge and fill the moat, boy, nobody's gonna be able to mess with you. You're safe in that castle. You're safe in that fort. You're safe. You know, they have different, I'd never heard of one, but they have what they call safe rooms. Safe rooms. Especially up in New York City and congested places like that where crime is rampant sometimes. They have a room that if they get to and they get that door shut, nobody can get in to get them. I mean, they couldn't take a stick of dynamite and get in. It's a safe room. Well, beloved, that's a refuge. And the Bible said here, God is our refuge. Now, let me ask you a question. When you get in trouble, where do you run? When you get sick, where do you turn? When you have burdens to hit you, where do you go to find relief and to find seclusion and to find rest for your weary mind, your weary soul? Oh, there's some of you precious people listening to the broadcast today. You're neck deep in trouble. You're neck deep in bills. You're neck deep in sickness. I mean, you're just neck deep in horrible thing. Where is your refuge? What are you looking to today? Why, people have said in news, well, I've got $1 million in the bank. Well, let me tell you something. That's not gonna help you. If your body gets sick, if you have a boy or girl go bad, that money isn't gonna help right there. Now, some say, I've got my strength. I'm a very strong and powerful man. Well, listen, that may not last. My oldest brother and I, we always joked that our brother, middle brother Mike, he would bury both of us. Yes, sir. He played football at the Citadel. And he was always just a fine specimen of manhood. I mean, he kept himself in shape, and boy, he was muscle bound, but he took cancer and it just ate him away, and I buried him, and then I wound up burying my oldest brother, and here I am left, the weakest link. That's right, the missing link. Amen. But listen to me. Holy, he was always so strong, and he always had things together. We just knew that, man, he'd be here till the chickens came home to roost. But alas, it didn't turn out that way. And beloved, you may be looking to your strength, you may be looking to your money, you may be looking to your family, you may be looking to your business, but listen, anywhere you look other than the Lord, you're going to be let down. I said, anywhere you look other than the Lord, you're going to be let down. I mean, you're going to be let down. I've had some dear friends who've been pastoring Baptist churches. I think this is going on my 43rd year pastoring Baptist churches. And I've pastored some of the sweetest people you've ever met in your life. I mean, to tell you, we had a dear lady up in Virginia, Gracie Bowley. You wasn't going to talk about Brother Dean, and especially Ms. Dean. Now, every once in a while, she'd get hacked at me, and she'd talk about me even. But, boy, let me tell you, you don't say anything about Miss Dean around her. Why, she'd jump up and slap you. I mean, she was serious about that thing. And we've had to take her out to the graveyard and say, "Sweet Gracie, good night, darling. We'll see you in the morning." And I've had to do some dear friends that way down through the years of pastoring. I've had to go to the graveyard, and I've had to watch as they are put to their final resting place. And you walk away from the grave, and you feel empty. You walk to the grave, and there's a huge hole in your heart where that person had been, and feel that part of your life, but they're gone. What are you refuging yourself in? Where is your refuge? You say, "Oh, I've got some of the best friends in all the world." Yeah, but hey, listen, they may turn on you. They may die. They may have to move away. Who knows? But I'm saying, if you put your refuge in the Lord, you never have to worry about changing watering holes. You don't have to worry about changing barn. When your refuge is in the Lord. And the psalmist said here, God is our refuge. God. I'm talking about the real God, the true God, the one, the God of all gods and the King of all kings and the Lord of all lords. That's who I'm talking about this morning. That's who I'm speaking of. God, the author of our precious Bible, the creator of all the earth, that God that stepped out on nothing and spake and spake and spake the world into existence. He didn't have to take gases and let them explode. He didn't have to take atoms and let them blow up. The creator, no sir, he reached out and got a handful of nothing. A handful of nothing. And he created this entire world and the planets and the moon and the stars and this earth with all of its entry in the little bit small things. I mean, down to the minute detail. God did that. God spake it. And it was so. Now, dear friends, if God is strong enough to build a great big universe, we're just a little speck on it. Now, if our God's big enough to speak and this whole world just comes forming out, don't you think he can help you with your light bill? Or with your health? With your finances? With your family? Where are you taking your burdens to? Where are you finding refuge in? Do you have a place? Is it God? Now, beloved, there's some wonderful, wonderful promises here. God is, not has been, not's gonna be, but he is right now. God is our refuge. That safe place we can run to and get away from the devil and the world and the flesh. Well, come visit with us today at White Horse Heights Baptist Church, one of Greenville's friendliest churches. We're located at 421 Rangeview Circle, and that's in Greenville, South Carolina. That's 29617. Again, White Horse Heights Baptist Church, 421 Rangeview Circle, Greenville, 29617. I've enjoyed being with you, and until next time, may God richly bless you, my beloved.
1: 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The White Horse Heights Baptist Church is located at 421 Rangeview Circle in the Berea area, just off the White Horse Road. 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

0: 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Our first question comes to us from a listener in Dallas, Oregon, and she writes, is there any truth to the claim that the pre-tribulation rapture doctrine originated in 1830 in Scotland by the Plymouth Brethren?
1: No, there really is not. It is a false charge in this sense, that at different periods in the history of the church, from the very beginning, there was a tremendous interest in prophecy, just as there is today. And there arose a group of people back in 1830 that put a great emphasis on the pre-trib position, the premillennial and pre-trib position. And it wasn't new with them at all. This is something that they got, I think, from the Word of God. Frankly, I never heard of them myself until a big emphasis was placed upon them. I was raised in the South. The first man that I ever heard teach the pre-mill, pre-trib viewpoint was a Presbyterian preacher. He was my pastor. He's the one who led me to Christ. He didn't get it from the Plymouth Brethren at all. They have put a big emphasis on it, and they have put a great emphasis on Bible study, by the way. I think that if you tell the real truth about the Plymouth Brethren, they were a group of people that were raised up that put an emphasis on the study of the Word of God. And in the study of the Word of God, they come to the pre-trib viewpoint. Now, personally, my experience has been with ministers and theologians and seminaries that the place that puts the emphasis on the Word of God are pre-mill and pre-trib. Now, I can well understand that 100 years from today, that it may be somebody will dig up some of the tapes that I have made, and they'll be pre-mill, pre-trib. And they'll say, this fellow McGee, he started this pre-mill, pre-trib, and they will say nothing about the fact that I emphasize the entire Word of God and that I went from Genesis to Revelation. You see, it's so easy for historians to lie. And an outstanding historian made that statement. So easy today for these people to make that charge. I consider it nothing in the world but propaganda, because the big question is not, did it originate in 1830 or not? Does the Bible teach that? And the very interesting thing is, I can't get these folk that are post-trib and post-millennial or amillennial. Most of the post-millennial didn't have a post to hide behind, so they became amillennialists, and that has happened in my lifetime. When I started out, my entire denomination was post-millennial. Well, you'd have a difficulty of finding a post-millennialist today, and the fact of the matter is that they have never put an emphasis on Bible teaching, this group, and never have. And today, we attempt to put an emphasis upon it. Now, I'd like for them, instead of spending their time making an attack on the pre-mill, pre-trib viewpoint, why don't they present Bible teaching? I have never heard of a prophetic conference. I'll have to take that back. I heard of one. I never heard of a prophetic conference where the speakers were post-trib and amillennial. I said I had heard of one. I was invited back to Wheaton, Illinois several years ago for a prophetic conference, and it was stated that at the end of our conference, they were going to have an amill post-trib conference, you know, to follow up, to give what they said was the truth. Well, I do not know what really happened. I was told that it went one day, and there was nobody to hear their position, so they called it quits. So the fact of the matter is that these brethren spend their time, therefore, attacking the pre-mill, pre-trib viewpoint, and this is one of the arguments they use. Sure, these people put a great emphasis on prophecy, But they put a great emphasis on Bible teaching. If you want to find out in the Pentateuch, the wonderful development that was made in the study of the Pentateuch, why, you get some of the Plymouth Brethren's books. They're good. They did a lot of study. But you see, they don't emphasize that at all. And I spent time with that because this is quite a discussion today.
0: Our next question comes from a listener in Linton, Indiana, who writes, should the following passages be taken literally? Genesis 2, verses 1 to 2, John 5, 28 and 29, Hebrews chapter 9, verse 26b, and 2 Peter 3, verse 8.
2: And I'm going to take all four. Genesis 2, 1 and 2. And I will read it. Thus the heavens and the earth were finished, and all the host of them, and on the seventh day God ended his work, which he had made, and he rested on the seventh day from all his work, which he had made. Now, the question is, how literally shall I take these three passages? And this is the first one. May I say to you that I take it, that's all that I can say to you is how I take it quite literally. I think that God created the heavens and the earth on six literal 24-hour days, and that on the seventh day he rested. Now, the rest here is not a rest because he was tired. The rest was it was finished. There wasn't anything to add to it. And I accept that as being a literal, to be taken very literally. That is my viewpoint of it. Now, I think there's a great spiritual message here for us. It has an application for us today. Now, that seventh day belongs to the old creation. We are told that today, if any man be in Christ, he's a new creation. And today we belong to a new creation that began on the day of Pentecost. And it denoted the finished work of Christ. Because you will recall that when he died on the cross, he said, "It's finished." And when he prayed that great high priestly prayer, why, he said, "I finished the work thou gavest me to do." Well, obviously, there was some other work besides creation to be done, and it was the work of redemption. And on the cross, he handed in that report to the Father that it's finished. And so we have now here a great truth for us today. The Lord Jesus then, after his resurrection, appeared for 40 days, then ascended into heaven. And on the day of Pentecost, he made it clear he had arrived in heaven because he said, "If I go, I will send him unto you, the Holy Spirit." And he came on the day of Pentecost. And we're told that when the Lord Jesus ascended to heaven, he sat down on the right hand of God. Doesn't that indicate to you resting? He's resting now from redemption, so that the Lord Jesus came to this earth, and over a period of 33 years, why, he worked out for you and me a plan of redemption whereby we could be saved. And that work was a bared arm work. When he created the heavens and the earth, we're told the finger work. The heavens declare the glory of God, and the heavens show his finger work. Just the finger work of God. But when he worked out redemption, in the 53rd of Isaiah, he says, "To whom is the bared arm of the Lord revealed?" Well, after he finished that, he came to this earth, born of a virgin, and he rose again from the dead, appeared for 40 days, ascended to heaven, and now he sat down. The work is completed. Nothing more for him to do, and nothing more for you to do, because the writer to the Hebrews tells us that we've entered into his rest. What rest? Rest of redemption. So that you're not under any legal restrictions today. You actually are not called upon to worship God on any day that you don't want to. Sunday doesn't work out for you, try another. And I don't object if these people that want to worship on the Sabbath day, and that's Saturday. That's all right. I just don't like them to tell me what day I'm to worship on. Because Paul has told me that one man observes one day and one another day. Now, we observe, the church has observed from the beginning the first day. Why? Because on the seventh day, he was dead inside the tomb. On the first day, he came back from the dead. And may I say that that's when the new creation begins. We are joined today to a glorified Christ. We hear so much about the man of Galilee, but it is the man that's gone into heaven. That's the glorified man. Not the man of Galilee, but the man of glory. And he's the one we're united to today. So this is a great spiritual truth that is shared. But that's by way of application, the interpretation, just as literal as it possibly can be. Now, let me continue to move through these passages that this brother has given me from Linton, Indiana. The next passage of scripture that I'm turning to, he gave, is John 5:28-29. Marvel not at this, for the hour is coming, in the which all that are in the grave shall hear his voice, and shall come forth, they that have done good unto the resurrection of life, they that have done evil unto the resurrection of damnation. Again, this is to be taken literally. And this is the literal overall picture. The hour is coming when everyone in the graves are going to hear the voice of the Son of God. But they're not coming forth, all of them, at the same time. There are two resurrections. In the first resurrection, those that have done good. Well, how did they do good? By their works? No. They obeyed God. They believed on the Lord Jesus Christ, and they were saved. And that was made unto them the righteousness of God. They were clothed in the righteousness of Christ. What a glorious, wonderful, beautiful picture that we have here. And as Paul puts it, even the righteousness of God, which is by faith of Jesus Christ unto all and upon all them that believe. So that when you trust Christ, you're clothed with his righteousness, and you're made good in God's sight. God sees you as he sees Christ. Therefore, I think it's to be taken quite literally. Then there's a second resurrection, and that's the resurrection of the lost. We have that given in Revelation. It's a great white throne judgment. Many of the truths, the great truths of our Christian faith that are developed in the epistles and book of Revelation, you'll find that the Lord Jesus gave that great truth in a nutshell somewhere along the line. I think every great truth he mentioned, and this is when he mentioned the question of resurrection. I want to take the next verse that he has given, and that's found in Hebrews 9:26b, and I'll read that. Let me read the whole verse. For then must he often have suffered since the foundation of the world, but now once in the end of the, not world, but end of the age. The world is not coming to an end. All we're going to do is just trade this old earth we live on in on a new model. The Lord's going to give a new heavens and a new earth, but we're going to have the earth. It's going to have this world that we live in, but it's going to be traded in on a new model. But now once in the end of the age, now this age we're living in is coming to an end, hath he appeared to put away sin by the sacrifice of himself. Now, he came at the end of the Old Testament dispensation. That's what he meant about the harvest. A harvest is always at the end of a dispensation, and planting takes place during the dispensation. You and I today are to plant or sow the seed, which is the Word of God. We're not harvesting today. He'll do that at the end of the age. Read Matthew 13, you'll find out he'll do that at the end of the age. But now at the end of the age, of that Old Testament age, he appeared and he put away sin by the sacrifice of himself. Now that is to be translated literally. That's what he did, literally. That is the way that I think that passage of Scripture should be taken. And then from it, great truths flow, just like a river flows from a spring and a fountain. And that's what you will find. Now I want to take the next scripture. In fact, it's the last scripture, and that's 2 Peter 3:8. But, beloved, be not ignorant of this one thing, that one day is with the Lord as 1,000 years, and 1,000 years is as one day. That one, I think, is to be taken literally, but let's understand what literally Peter meant when he said that. He didn't say that a day is 1,000 years for us today. Some of them seem like it sometime, but they're not. They're 24-hour days, and that's quite literal. But to God, this matter of time, it is not something he measures. You and I measure time, and all of us know today we're trust-sensible people. Many of us are getting long in years, and we don't have many days left. I can remember as a young man, I thought that out yonder that I'd be here 1,000 years, but I find out now I'm not going to be here that long. And I think that's true of many of you. And what Peter is saying here is that, as far as the Lord is concerned, a day or 1,000 years are the same, because he's dwelling in eternity. But for you and me, a day is 24 hours, and 1,000 years is a whole lot of days and a whole lot of hours. And he's making that kind of a contrast in the context of how God looks at it. Doesn't mean that it's that way. So many people pick this up and run back to the count in Genesis of creation and say, well, then the day there could have been 1,000 years. That's not what he's saying. He's talking about 24-hour days, and the word day, the context will indicate to you what it means. He's talking about a day here that can be measured by hours or by years, that so many days make a year. That's the way he's measuring it here. And there is a way, an expression, the day of the Lord. That's a period of time. But that is so clear that the context makes it clear, and that there's a day of judgment coming. Now, that is a period of judgment. That's an expression. But in a passage like this, you can pretty well understand, I think, that we ought to learn to treat the Bible with as much intelligence as we treat other books. If you found this in a book, you wouldn't draw the absurd conclusion that 1,000 years and a day were equal. And the man's not making them synonymous. He's drawing a tremendous contrast here. They're as different as the day and night could be.
0: Our final question today comes to us from a listener in Six Lakes, Michigan. She writes, how can Jesus be the beginning of the creation of God, as indicated in Revelation chapter 1, verse 5, and chapter 3, verse 14? Also in Colossians 1, verse 15, if he is the incarnate God.
2: Let me begin, actually, with the last one that you gave, and we'll take a look at these others also. But in Colossians 1, 15, it says, who is the image of the invisible God, the firstborn of every creature? And it really is the firstborn of the creation. But the interesting thing about that passage and the others that you've given me are in an area that teach the deity of Christ. You can be sure of one thing, that in this passage here, that he is spoken of as the Creator. For by him were all things created that are in heaven, that are in earth, visible and invisible, whether they be thrones or dominions or principalities or powers. And all of that in a series of things that are pertain to Christ, this one is drawn out and made to mean he's a creature. Well, it says very definitely in this passage that he is the Creator. Now, Paul is the one who wrote this, and Paul is also the one who preached a wonderful sermon over in Antioch of Pisidia. And Dr. Luke records that sermon for us. And I think I probably ought to go over there and read just one verse to you. Because it says, back in the second Psalm, it says, "This day have I begotten thee." And it refers to what Christ is saying, that the Lord said unto my Lord, "Sit on my right hand, and this day have I begotten thee." Well, when was he begotten? And Paul makes it clear when in this sermon. He says, "God hath fulfilled the same unto us, their children, in that he hath raised up Jesus again, as it is also written in the second Psalm, 'Thou art my son, this day have I begotten thee.'" Has no reference to Bethlehem and his birth. It has reference to his resurrection from the dead in Joseph's tomb. That's what he's talking about. Now, he is the firstborn here in the sense that he's the Creator. The next verse clarifies that, "For by him were all things created." Now, he can't be a creature and be the Creator at the same time. That would put you back under the first heresy of the church, where it was taught that there were these different gradations of creation, which today is utterly ridiculous, and even the cults don't use that anymore because it was very ridiculous. Now, let me turn to one or two of these passages. In fact, I see no reason why I shouldn't turn to both of them that you have given to me. The first one is here in Revelation, and it's Revelation 1:5. "And from Jesus Christ, who is the faithful witness." He's the first begotten of the dead. He's the first one that's ever been raised in a glorified body and is in that body today. "And he's the prince of the kings of the earth, unto him that loved us and washed us from our sins." He is the first begotten of the dead. That is the thing that you need to recognize. He's begotten from the dead. The passage makes it clear what he's talking about. Not his birth at Bethlehem, has no reference to that at all. And this is in that exalted passage here in the first chapter of Revelation that shows him as the glorified Christ, the one in all of his glory. And then in Revelation 3:14, you give me that verse, it says, "And unto the angel of the church of the Laodiceans write, these things saith the Amen, the faithful and true witness, the beginning of the creation of God." Well, what does it mean by the beginning? Well, the one who is the beginner is the beginning. He is the one that teed it off. He is the one that started it. He is the one that began that. It's perfectly ridiculous to take these scriptures and try to build from it a doctrine against the deity of Christ. These scriptures actually teach the deity of Christ, reveal him as that. And of course, these are the scriptures that the cults would have to answer. And they try to answer by boldly saying they mean something else, which of course they do not.
0: Well, with that answer, we must come to the end of our program today. 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
6: 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The notices let landowners know that base allocation summaries outlining potential base acre updates will be available for review through August 31st. Bill Beam, FSA Administrator, said this is the first chance farmers have to add base acres to Farm Bill Safety Net Program coverage since 2002. He said these base acre improvements will help strengthen the farm safety net for producers across the country and help them better manage risk by providing greater flexibility for operations that have expanded or diversified since the last time FSA revisited base allocations. Those who receive the notices in the mail and have a login.gov account can review their base allocation summaries online. Those without a login.gov account are encouraged to contact their local Farm Service Agency office for a copy of their base allocation summary. Richard Fordyce, USDA Undersecretary, said those who lease agricultural land for farming should
7: stay in contact with your landlord, making sure that they're aware that they're going to get this notification of the base acre change.
6: Farmers have until August 31st to review changes to base acre allocations. Opting out is an option. FSA is able to add an additional 30 million base acres nationwide this year due to provisions in the Working Families Tax Cuts Act. For the Texas Farm Bureau Radio Network, I am Jessica Dolmel.

During each of the four seasons of the year, we have one special program that features mostly music as we celebrate our faith together. When spring rolls around, we have our spring sing-out, and today's edition will be all about praising His name. Throughout Scripture, we see that man learned to call upon the name of the Lord in prayer, in praise, in thanksgiving, and so much more. So stay with us today as we do just that. We'll be right

Welcome back to Psalm 95, the radio outreach ministry of the National Christian Choir from the greater metropolitan area surrounding our nation's capital. I'm Kathy Bowman, your host for this weekly time of worship featuring scripture, commentary, and the stirring music of the choir, all designed to encourage you in your faith journey. And I'm delighted that you found time today to join me here for our spring sing-out as we praise the name of the Lord our God. I want to begin our time together by sharing selections from the first album we released after I became director of the choir, which is titled In the Name of Jesus. The first song echoes the sentiments of Acts 4:11 and 12, where Peter and John were called before the rulers and elders and the teachers of the law in Jerusalem to explain how they healed a lame man. They were asked, "By what power or what name did you do this?" Peter's reply was this, "Jesus is the stone you builders rejected, which has become the cornerstone. Salvation is found in no one else, for there is no other name under heaven given to mankind by which we must be saved."

Throughout the scriptures, we see many names for God. Some describe him by attribute or things he does, like Jehovah Jireh, our provider, or Jehovah Rophe, the God who heals, or Jehovah Shalom, the Lord is peace.

I've been looking forward to sharing this next song with you. It's one of my personal favorites in the category of songs that praise the name of the Lord. I hope you enjoy it as much as I always have.

0: Well, that's all the time we have for today, but before I go, I have some great things to share with you about the choir. Coming up next Sunday, June 7th, the full choir will be in concert at St. Anne Catholic Church in Hagerstown, Maryland at 6 o'clock p.m. to help celebrate the church's 60th anniversary. The choir will be presenting songs from our newest recording, Thankful, which includes such favorites as Gratitude, My Tribute, Goodness of God, and many more. You do not want to miss this special concert, so be with us next Sunday, June 7th, 6 o'clock p.m. at St. Anne for a wonderful time of worship in song. And then on Saturday, June 27th, in Hanover, Pennsylvania, the choir will present Of God and Country, a terrific program of patriotic and sacred favorites designed to celebrate the 250th birthday of the United States. This powerful concert is at the Eichelberger Performing Arts Center at 3 o'clock p.m., and joining the choir for this concert will be the HSO Brass Quintet. You'll hear the stirring sounds of God Bless America, Battle Hymn of the Republic, America the Beautiful, and a wonderful number honoring our military veterans and active duty personnel from each branch of the U.S. Armed Forces. Tickets are available through the Eichelberger Center by phone at 717-637-7086 or online at theeich.org. That's theeich, E-I-C-H.org. You will not want to miss this special patriotic presentation by the National Christian Choir with the HSO Brass Quintet on Saturday, June 27th at 3 o'clock in Hanover, Pennsylvania. So get your tickets right away. Once again, this is Kathy Bowman thanking you for joining me today. Be sure to tune in again next week as we worship together here on Psalm 95 with the National Christian Choir.
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6: Anybody who is not accountable to somebody is in automatic trouble sooner or later. But David knew in his heart he was accountable to God, but you see, in a moment of weakness, he forgot. Or he put aside, which is what I think he did, he put aside the fact that he was accountable to God. You see, in a moment of weakness, when your mind gets divided, it's awfully easy to just brush out everything else to get what you want.
7: Everyone has a weakness to temptation, and those who toy with uncontrolled desire don't really understand how vulnerable they are. 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
6: David now, at this point in his life, has been the king over all of Israel for about 20 years. He's 50 years of age. He's come to the very pinnacle of his strength. The people of Israel are loyal to him. They love him. He is the symbol of freedom, a liberator, a great commanding general, a man not only handsome in character, eloquent surely in speech. Read the Psalms and you'll know that there were qualities and characteristics of David that would cause anybody and everybody to look up to him. But here's a man who's at the peak of his prosperity, the peak of his honor and glory and reign, and all of a sudden, the shadow of immorality comes into his life. He was guilty of adultery. He was guilty of murder, because what he did when he couldn't get rid of Uriah any other way and make him go to bed with his wife, he sent him out and he sent a note to Joab. He said, Joab, when you attack the city, get close to the walls of the city, but pull back from Uriah and be sure that he is slain in battle. Now imagine what Joab must have felt, who had been the right-hand man of David all of these years while he was running from Saul. He stood by him. He would risk his life for him time after time. He went into battle with him. He defended him oftentimes, and only God knows how many times Joab may have saved David's life in battle. And here Joab takes this note that says, draw back the forces, move close to the wall, draw back the forces in order that Uriah, who was a valiant warrior, might be slain in battle. And that's exactly what he did. So he was guilty of adultery. He was guilty of deliberate murder of one of his choicest soldiers. He was guilty of lying. He was guilty of deceit. He was guilty of involving other people in his crime and in his sin. He was guilty of bringing a mark and a shadow over the whole nation of Israel. And when Nathan said to him, the sword will not depart out of your family, if you look in verse 10 of chapter 12, now therefore the sword shall never depart from thine house, because you despise me and have taken the wife of Uriah the Hittite to be thy wife. Nathan said, all the rest of your days, as a result of the consequence of this sin, the sword shall never depart from your life. And if you'll read from chapter 11 on to the rest of the end of this book of 2 Samuel, you'll find out how God did exactly what Nathan said. The lasting consequence was not worth the act. Now think about this, and I want to say this to young people as well as adults. If in a moment of weakness you think in your heart, I'm going to do it, if you'll just stop and ask yourself this one single question, what are the lasting consequences of this act? If you, in just a brief few seconds of pure reasoning, ask yourself the question, what are the consequences? What are the future consequences of this act? And don't let Satan slip the lion under that to say, but nobody will ever know because you don't know that. Ask yourself this question, what are the lasting consequences of this act? My friend, more than likely, you won't do it. How do we build defenses against these moments of weakness in our life, whatever that moment of weakness or whatever that type of weakness may be in your own personal life? How do we build defenses against it? All right, number one. First, acknowledge the reality of such weak moments in your life. As long as you say, well, other folks may have that problem, I don't have that problem. Friends, you're headed for trouble. Acknowledge the reality of moments of weakness in your life. Now, I think husbands and wives ought to talk about weaknesses that they have, whatever the weakness may be, it doesn't have to be this necessarily, in order to help one another, undergird each other, caution one another, and to protect one another. If you cannot say that to your husband or your wife, then you need to build your relationship. Or if you have a friend, someone whose judgment you can trust and someone whose confidence you can trust, you ought to be able to say to that person, you know, I have a weakness in my life, and sometimes Satan gets the best of me, and I want to ask you to do something. I want to tell you what that weakness is, and when you see that in my life, or you see, if I describe you the kind of environment I get in or circumstances, and you see me heading in that direction, I want you to rescue me before I make a mistake. I believe one of the wisest things you can do is to acknowledge the reality of it. Share it with somebody else, somebody that you love or somebody that loves you, and somebody whom you have confidence and say, look, I need your help. All right, that's the first thing you can do to build a defense against it. Now, let me tell you something. You can't have a friend and say, look, I don't want you anywhere around. You can't do that. You've got to let them in. You've got to open your heart. You've got to be absolutely honest with them. All right, the second way to build a defense is this. That is, analyze how you respond, what's going on in your moments of weakness. What must happen to bring about that kind of circumstance? Is it something somebody else does? Is it something, just a feeling that just comes into your life at certain periods of time in your life? What is it? What are the circumstances? Analyze the patterns. Now, there is always a pattern. And if you're able to identify the pattern, search it out, analyze the pattern of those moments, then when you do that, you see, that's helping build a defense because you can sort of be on guard. All right, number three, anticipate these moments, you know, having understood the pattern, anticipate these moments so that you will not be caught off guard. Now, if you know there's a particular weakness in your life, and you know the pattern, if you get into certain circumstances with a group of people, what you gonna do? If you get in a position that a lot of money comes your way, what you're prone to do? If you get around a certain person or in a period of isolation, you know what you're gonna do. In other words, if you'll be honest, you can figure out what the pattern is and then anticipate these things. And you see, if you and I will identify what the pattern is and get that in our mind, we'll be able to spot it 40 miles down the road on its way. And you can't say, well, you know, I didn't know it's going to happen. Yes, you did. And you see, what we say, we just throw up all these excuses. Well, Lord, you know, I didn't have any idea. And God says, yes, you did, because here's the pattern. And every single time, if the same thing happens every time you get in that situation, don't tell God you don't know it's going to happen. You know it's going to happen. And you see, all of us, if we'll be honest, now I'm not saying that everybody here knows the pattern. Maybe you never even thought about there being a pattern. It's there. A weakness in our life always has a pattern. That's why the devil's so successful. You know why? Because he knows your pattern. Now, if the enemy knows the pattern and you don't know it, you're in real trouble. So if he knows it, which he knows it perfectly, he's not omniscient, but he knows the pattern, how could he miss it? Look how successful he's been. So he knows the pattern, you ought to discover the pattern. All right, anticipate these moments before they come. Number four, accurately identify the precise weakness and the timing at which it hits you. You don't say, well, now, I know I have some weaknesses, and you could just name off two or three things that bother you. No, identify the precise weakness, or if they are plural, weaknesses, and the timing. That is, be very specific about them. Acknowledge the reality of them, analyze the pattern, anticipate their coming, accurately identify the precise weakness. Now, you see, you may say, well, I think this is my weakness. Well, I think this is it. Maybe you hadn't thought about the fact that the same old problem you have is a weakness in your life. But you see, you let the Lord sift through your life and let Him show you what is the thing you continue to have a problem with. What is the thing that if Satan really wants to get you, he can divide your mind with that when he can't hit you with anything else. Precisely identified, and the timing that usually it comes in your life. All right? Number five. Be consciously aware of your accountability to God for that weakness. Be consciously aware of your accountability before God. Now, this was a mistake that David made. Here is the king. He's the sovereign unto himself. Whatever he says is the law. If he says, I want Bathsheba tonight, he can have Bathsheba tonight. But what he must remember is that he is accountable to God. He may be the law in Israel, but there is a judge and a law higher than his law, and that's the law of God. And the law of God says, thou shalt not commit adultery. You see, if you and I will live, listen, not under the fear of God's judging hand, but what? Under the umbrella of our accountability to God. Anybody who is not accountable to somebody is in automatic trouble sooner or later. And you see, David saw these pagan kings who were accountable to nobody. But David knew in his heart he was accountable to God. But you see, in a moment of weakness, he forgot. Or he put aside, which is what I think he did, he put aside the fact that he was accountable to God. You see, in a moment of weakness, when your mind gets divided, it's awfully easy to just brush out everything else to get what you want. You're accountable to God 24 hours of every day, 60 seconds in every minute. Accountability to God, he says, for every one of us shall stand before the Lord Jesus Christ and give an account for those things in our life. We are accountable to God. And you see, this unbelieving world that just lives in the muck and mire of sensuality, they don't believe this book. And they've decided there is no God and the Bible is just an antiquated book because, you see, they cannot live in their vile sensuality and sexual perversion and live with a dirty conscience. So they say there is no God. The Bible's antiquated. If there is a God, he loves everybody. Everybody's going to get to heaven. What they're saying is, I want to live my life and do as I please, but I don't want to give an account to anybody, including God. You show me an immoral man, and I'll show you a man whose theology is all warped. Because what he does, he chooses his morality, and then he constructs a theology about God that fits the way he wants to live. And what that's really doing is simply saying, I want to be accountable only to myself. So an awareness, a consciousness of our accountability to God. All right, number six. We're building defenses now. Watch this one. Abandon. That means, man, throw it overboard. Abandon habits, practices, thoughts, and those patterns that contribute to your moments of weakness. The only way you're going to overcome the weakness and to become strong in the point. Now watch this, listen, let me deviate here for a second. These weaknesses in our lives should become points of interest and priority because you see, if we will allow God to point that out to us, listen, I believe, watch this, whatever it might be, if there's one major weakness in your life, I believe there is a gem, a tremendous opportunity, humongous potentiality. There's something absolutely super that God wants to do in your life. But you see, somehow it's wrapped up in that weakness. So what does he do? That thing becomes a part of our life. We say, now, wait a minute. If God's going to use this, how can there be a pearl of great price in a weakness in my life? God lets it loom up before you in order to deal with it because there is potential, there is strength, there is energy, there is wisdom, there is something in that area of weakness that God wants to work in your life to be positive, not negative. You see, I believe it has to be that way or the devil wouldn't use it against us the way he does. There must be something absolutely super in that. Now, let's take maybe a weakness or so here. Let's say, for example, that your weakness is the way you handle your money. God may see that you have a tremendous potential for finances. But you see, you're totally out of balance. If he could get that straightened out, there's no telling what you could do. Let's say, for example, that you have a problem over here with sensuality. If God could deal with that, there is absolutely no way of estimating the potential of how God could use your life if you diverted that interest to something else. You can take any weakness, and I think, and we don't have time to go through all that now, but you can take any weakness, and if you'll analyze that and ask yourself the question, now here's something that keeps defeating me, but what is there in this weakness that shows positive potential that if God will conquer this thing in my life, what positive way could that become an asset to God? And I'm here to tell you, every single weakness has tremendous dynamite potential in it. But you and I need to do what? Abandon those habits and those ideas, those thought patterns that contribute to this thing. You know, once you discover the pattern, friend, you'll absolutely be able to. It won't take you long to be able to pinpoint the things that contribute to the fall. All right? Number seven, allow extra time for prayer and meditation, the Word of God. Allow extra time for prayer and meditation, God's Word. For example, now listen, now watch this. Let's say that whatever your circumstance and your weakness may be, and you know that a certain circumstance or situation is coming up. You see it coming up. It isn't something you can avoid. You've got to get right in the middle of it. All right, you know you're going to be in the middle of it. It isn't something you can avoid, but you can build your defenses by going through these, and then if you'll spend extra time in the Word of God, saturating your mind with what God says. Getting on your knees before God. I believe that on your knees before God in the Word, that Almighty God will energize you and empower you to conquer anything all hell, with every demon in hell can throw at you. You can be absolutely victorious on your knees in the Word. But friends, you get in a hurry and close this book and head off, and you move right into that situation. You know that you're in it. You know it was coming, and what happens? If you don't start dealing with it before you get there, you're going to fall flat on your face when you get there. And you see, that's exactly what happened to David. He knew better. He allowed himself to get in a situation instead of building some defense against. And you see, he knew the truth. I mean, if anybody ever knew the truth, he knew it. Now, I'm saying all of that to say this. We all have our weaknesses, and we have to learn how to deal with them. If you'll analyze them in these first 7 points, and then if you and I will begin to build defenses against them. Listen, now watch. If you miss this, you're going to miss the whole point. Listen, building the defenses does not mean just overcoming them, but ask yourself the question, what jewel, what priceless jewel is there hidden within that weakness that God wants to turn it over, put it into my life, and use it to magnify God Himself? That will keep us from being discouraged, and aggressively we will tackle the weakness with a positive confidence that we will overcome and that God will be able, listen, to do what? He'll be able to help us to reach a greater potential as a result of the weakness. If you say, well, this is just one of my weaknesses in life and I'll never overcome it, I'm here to tell you that's straight out of hell and it's the devil's lie. But if you'll say, in this weakness in my life, God wants to show me something, and He'll just turn that thing over and work it and osmose it into my life in such a way that one of these days, the Lord God Almighty will use me to the very maximum. He'll do that if you'll allow Him to do it. Heavenly Father, we thank You for loving us. Thank You for David. Thank You for all the mistakes and all the weaknesses of his life, for all the tremendous feats. Thank You that he died, as You said, in a ripe old age, loved of God, and loved of all of Israel. What a beautiful example of the amazing grace that is bestowed upon every sinner to be saved and every saint to be forgiven. We praise Your holy name tonight for saving all of us, for the forgiveness that flows every single day into our life and through our life. And Father, we surely want to be examples, and we want to be conveyors of, proclaimers of, declarers of, sharers of the message of forgiveness. That the last thing in the world we would do is to be critical or condemn, but rather to call out to others that Jesus Christ saves, that Jesus Christ forgives, that Jesus Christ cleanses, that He gives new beginnings in life. And I pray to Father tonight, somebody here in the name of Jesus Christ would trust Him as their personal Savior. And all of us, Father, to go through these elements in the next week, examining our hearts, building those defenses whereby You will be able to use us to the very maximum of our potential as we trust You, acknowledging our weaknesses and knowing in our heart that Christ Jesus, our living, resurrected, all-powerful Lord, living within our heart, is our victory day by day, every day. And this we pray in Jesus' name. Amen.
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15: Where do you turn when trouble strikes? You've got a lot of choices, and sometimes people don't know which way to turn. They just feel helpless and hopeless. Let me tell you the first place you ought to turn to, and that is to the Word of God. Because this book is more than a book. It's the unfolding revelation of Almighty God. And what you'll find from beginning to end, God meeting the needs of His people. It's a promise book, but unlike all other promises, the promiser has infinite power and is able to keep every single promise he makes right on time. Where else could you go? What other book is like this? There is none like it. And as you look at the Scriptures, God is all the way through the Scripture working in the lives of His people. And so when you think about what this book is, for most people, it's just another book. It's far more than just another book. Listen carefully. God's Word has the answer for every single circumstance of life. This is the divine revelation of Almighty God, given to us to live by, to discover who He is, what He's like, and how we can live every single day, knowing in our heart that we have a security that is divinely given in Almighty God. So we might ask the question, what's the purpose of the Bible? Why did God have all of this written for us so that now we have from Adam and Eve all the way to the end of the world? What did He have in mind? God gave us His Word in order that you and I would understand who is the one true God, the omniscient, omnipresent, all-powerful God.
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20: Ladies and gentlemen, this is Rem Chavez. I'm the musical director of the Veterans Band of Corpus Christi, and we have received a major invitation from the National American GI Forum, the organization that Dr. Hector P. Garcia organized in 1948 right here in Corpus Christi. We have a strong relationship with Dr. Hector, since in the beginning he had much to do with our success in getting organized, in kicking off the band and staying afloat. We have been asked to perform in Las Vegas on August the 3rd through the 6th. 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
1: 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I'm Brother Ricky Cawthorn, and I welcome you to today's Gospel Pulpit radio broadcast. 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

all the time. 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I praise the Lord for the opportunity of being back on radio. 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I thank the Lord for the staff that I have working for me. I praise God for the people that work for me and help me. I don't ever want to take anybody for granted. I love them all. And I praise God for my wife, especially Christy. 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And I appreciate that. 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And we're glad to provide this service, 24 hours of just preaching. Amen. We've got preachers of the past like Howells and Roloff, Lee Robertson, Bobby Robertson, Jack Hudson. We've got preachers of the present like Dr. Larry Brown, our pastor, Dr. Don Hudson. We've got different ones. Just Brother Brent Logan, man, preachers of today that we just are a blessing. Amen. And I praise the Lord for that. Amen. I heard my dear friend Brother Bobby Watts preaching on there the other day. Appreciate Brother Bobby. He's in East Bend, North Carolina. I appreciate you, brother. God bless him. Amen. And I mean some good preachers. Amen. Brother Tommy Winsell, great preacher. And we hire a lot of these men on PTG. So I think you'll enjoy the messages on there. You can also go to our website, gbiradio.org, and you can access PTG Radio. Amen. All right. Well, I want to continue. Let's have a word of prayer for all of our preachers. Father, bless our men of God on this weekend. And Lord, give them grace and give them liberty to preach and use them for your glory in Jesus' name. Amen. And I hope you'll go to a Bible preaching church somewhere this Sunday. Amen. And don't go to the church of your choice. Go to an old-fashioned Bible preaching church. And let me say this to you about that. If you're not saved by the grace of God, the Bible said, "For whosoever shall call upon the name of the Lord shall be saved." You ought to bow your head right where you are and ask the Lord to come in your heart and save you today. You know, Jesus is still in the saving business, friend. And we're in a dark, demonic hour. But I'm glad Jesus saves. Jesus saves. Amen. And I hope you'll come to know the Lord. If you'd like some help in that matter, write us and we'll point you to the Lord. I'm not on the radio for your money or financial gain. I'm on the radio to see to it that you go to heaven with me. God has given everybody a chance to go to heaven. He's died for everybody. Everybody has a chance to go to heaven. That's what the Bible teaches. And he said, "For whosoever shall call upon the name of the Lord shall be saved." You ought to bow your head and ask God to save you. The Bible says in Romans 10:9, that if thou shalt confess with thy mouth the Lord Jesus, and shalt believe in thine heart that God hath raised him from the dead, thou shalt be saved. For with the heart man believeth unto righteousness, and with the mouth confession is made unto salvation. And so I hope that you will, in your heart today, realize that Jesus died, was buried, and rose again. And then just bow your head and ask the Lord to save you. That's how you go to heaven. It's nothing good that you do. It's nothing good that anybody does. You know there's going to be good people in hell and bad people in heaven, right? Amen. But it boils down to saved and lost. Saved and lost. Are you born again? Are you saved? Or are you lost? Jesus told Nicodemus, "Marvel not," or "Don't be amazed or astonished at the fact." He said, "Marvel not that I said unto thee, ye must be born again." Amen. And you've got to be born again if you want to go to heaven. All right. Now, today we will go back to our message, and I went way over here on my part of it that I don't need to be talking so much, I guess. But Paul, a servant of God, let's go to the message. I think you ought to put the scriptures in context. And we have a command of God to rightly divide the word of truth. But I want to tell you something. I'm not going to nitpick this Bible to death. I'm going to preach it, believe it, practice it, live by it. Amen. And it's a wonderful thing when you live by the Bible. You know what I rely on more and more today? The word of God. The more I live, I've been saved for 47 years. The more I'm saved, the longer I live, I rely upon the Bible.
I rely less upon what the commentary writer says, I think, than more on the Bible. Amen. I mean, the commentary writers are good, but commentary writers are wrong. Did you know those are imperfect books? I mean, any devotional book, men's books, ladies' books, they may be good books. They may be good for you to read, but they're imperfect, you see. You got to realize the only perfect book is the Bible. And very few times now are we taking the Bible. Preacher, I have a problem understanding the Bible. Let me help you with that. The Bible is spiritually discerned. Every day of my life, I pray a prayer. Psalm 119, 18. Open thou mine eyes that I may behold wondrous things out of thy law. Now, Paul believed in the Word of God. You remember in 2 Timothy chapter number 4, Paul's in the dungeon. And Paul instructs that the parchments be brought to him. Amen. And the books. Now, I believe this. I believe Paul was wanting the Word of God. Paul's sitting in a dungeon. Paul's getting ready to die. Paul's getting ready to have his head cut off. And what was Paul wanting? The Bible. Paul wanted to read the Word of God. Now listen, friend, if me and you were sitting there waiting on death, I wonder if we'd read the Bible. Especially if we were in a dungeon and we were in the mire and the muck, I wonder if we'd want the Bible. I wonder. Amen. I tell you, brother, we ought to rely on the Word of God. I tell you, if you'll rely on God's Word, word for word, well, I believe every word in the Bible. I don't believe there's a word that shouldn't be there. I'm so tired of these commentary writers saying, well, that word shouldn't be there. They shouldn't have put that in this translation. Let me tell you something. I don't believe the King James translators were a special inspiration of God, but I do believe this. I believe God had His hand on them. And I believe we ought to take the Bible as it is. Otherwise, we don't have a perfect book, my friend. And for years and years, especially the last 50 to 60 years in America, there's been a great push to undermine the Bible. Now, I'm going to say this. If the King James Bible is wrong, if that book is wrong, why is it attacked by all the other versions of the Bible? They don't attack each other, but they all attack the King James. Let me tell you why, because it's truth. John 17:17 says, sanctify them through thy truth. Thy word is truth. Amen. I tell you, Paul relied on the truth of God. Paul didn't rely on somebody else. Paul relied on the Word of God. You ought to study the Bible for yourself. Amen. Now, the preacher can give you somewhat at church. He can help you. But you need to study the Bible on your own. You need to read the Bible. You need to meditate in the Bible. You need to find out what the Word of God is saying to you. That is such a great book. You'll never exhaust that book. Preachers, we could never, if we preached from every book in the Bible, we'd still be leaving multitudes and multitudes of sermons that hadn't been touched. Amen. That's right. Now, Paul wrote this verse, Romans chapter number 10, and verse number 17. So then faith cometh by hearing, and hearing by the Word of God. Paul said the Word of God's how people's going to get saved. Now, it's amazing today we're inventing all kinds of programs in our churches. And we say, well, preacher, we throw a little bit of the Word of God in there with it. I'm going to tell you something. The main thing of getting people saved, I'm talking about young people, old people, middle-aged people, is preaching of the Word of God. Preaching of the Word. Not necessarily just

of God. He enlisted into the warfare of God. And he relied on the Word of God. Now, I believe number four, Paul was a great servant. Why? Because he valued the work of God. Paul valued the work of God. Now, by the way, the work of God is very important. In Psalm 111, the Bible said the work of the Lord is honorable. Can I say it's an honorable thing to be a preacher? Now, to this world looks down on preachers. And I want to say to you, there are some bad apples in the barrel. I want you to understand that. But a bad apple ain't gonna keep me from eating apples. Amen? A bad grocer ain't gonna keep me from buying groceries. A bad mechanic ain't gonna keep me from getting my car worked on. A bad politician ain't gonna keep me from voting. Amen? I want to say to you, friend, that yes, there's some preachers out there. They're not living what they should, and they're bringing the shame on Christ. But there's enough good men out there. There's some good men out there, amen, that's living for God. Paul valued the work of God. The work of God is very special. It's honorable. But the Bible said this is a true saying and worthy of all expectation. This is a true saying. If a man desire the office of a bishop, he desireth a good work. I maybe didn't quote all that right. If a man desire the office of a bishop, he desireth a good work. Amen. Now, if you desire to be a pastor, and that's what God wants you to be, an overseer of the church, God said that's a good work. I tell you, all preachers are not golf-playing, penny-pinching, chicken-eating preachers. It's too lazy to work. Some of us work. Some of us labor in the Word of God. We got some fine men out there today. We got some good preachers of this day out there today. We got some men out there that I believe are filled with the Holy Ghost. We need some more of them. We always need help. But listen, Paul valued the work of God. When Paul was talking about the work of God, he was talking about brethren not offending each other by what they ate. You remember what he said in Romans 14:20? He said, for meat destroy not the work of God. What about that? All things, the Bible said, all things indeed are pure, but it is evil for that man who eateth with offense. Verse number 21, Romans chapter 14, it is good, the Bible said, neither to eat flesh, nor to drink wine, nor anything whereby thy brother stumbleth, or is offended, or is made weak. Now, what he's saying is this, you know, I've got liberty to eat things. There are some people believe you shouldn't eat certain things, but I'm not to offend them. If a man doesn't believe in eating pig meat, I'm not to go to the restaurant, sit down with that man, order pig meat on purpose, you see. I'm going to hurt the work of Christ, you see. And Paul is very conscientious here about the work of God. Can I say today, the Bible said, let your light so shine before men that they may see your good works and glorify your Father which is in heaven. Friend, we don't live to ourselves. We'd better be careful today that we do not injure the work of God. I'm afraid that some people may have part in others going to hell without God. We'd better be careful about that. Paul was a servant of God. Why? Because he valued the work of God. Paul put the work of God up there highly. The work of God was Paul's business. I wish our preachers would realize that the God's business. You say, well, preacher, you just can't stay with it all the time. Well, I'm going to say this to you. I have to be on guard 24 hours a day. I fail. I'm the worst failure out there. I really am. You say, preacher, I lose my temper just like you do. I have bad thoughts just like you do sometimes. Sometimes people make me mad just like that. I go down the highway and see the way people drive and get aggravated. I don't even drive and I get aggravated with it. Amen? But my friends, let me say to you today that we ought to be careful about we do not offend the work of God. Did you know that when you cause trouble in the church and you stir up something needlessly in the church, that, my friend, that you're hindering the work of God? To be a good servant, amen, you ought to value the work of God. It is not always my opinion. Amen. Somebody said, I was reading the book of Job. And Elihu, boy, he was a piece of work. And Elihu said, I'm going to give my opinion. He said, my belly's like wine. Said, it's about to bust. I got to say, boy, it's like some people, they're going to bust. They're going to say it. Amen. They're going to give their opinion. Amen. I mean, listen, sometimes your opinion for the work of Christ is better off by yourself. Why, some folk couldn't get along if they're the only person around. They're sort of like the story that I heard about this man got shipwrecked on a deserted island. And the man was there all by himself, and he lived there for about 10 years, and finally rescuers found him on the island. And when they found him, he had three huts built on that island, And they said, wow, said, it's amazing you've survived. He said, yeah, I've lived off the land, you know, fruits and fish and things. And said, I've got these huts here. They said, yeah, tell us about these huts. We're kind of curious. He said, oh, well, this first hut, said, that's my house. He said, I built that when I first came here 10 years ago. That's my house. They said, oh, wow, that's some mess. He said, well, what's this second hut? He said, oh, that's

0: that is the church where I go. He said, I'm the only man on the island, but I go to church every Sunday morning, Sunday night, Wednesday night. I have Sunday school. I teach and sing and preach to myself and have a good time. And they said, wow, that is just amazing. They said, well, what's this third hut? He said, oh, that's the church I used to go to. Now, brother, he's the only man on the island. He couldn't get along to seven and had a church split. Amen. Now, listen, I'm telling you, instead of splitting the church, we ought to edify and build up the work of God. There's not a church out there that I hate today. There's not a church out there that I want to see go down today. There's not a church out there that I want to see go under today. There's not a preacher out there that I want to see him fall today. I want to see the good in preachers. Amen. I want to see men do well. I want to see churches do well. I want to see preachers do well. I want to see young people do well today. Amen. We ought to edify. What about Paul was valued the work. 1 Corinthians chapter number 3, Paul talked about our work. Paul valued the work of God. Why? Because Paul knew there was coming a judgment seat of Christ. For he wrote in the book of 2 Corinthians, I believe it is, that we must all appear before the judgment seat of Christ. Amen. Let me read to you from 1 Corinthians chapter 3, verse 13. Every man's work shall be made manifest, for the day shall declare it, because it shall be revealed by fire, and the fire shall try every man's work of what sort it is. Now, there's coming a judgment seat of Christ. I believe that is either during or right after the rapture. I sort of believe it's right during the rapture. I believe the Lord is going to come in the air and judge us. I believe that. And I believe the judgment seat of Christ is going to be where that you're going to be judged for your time, your talents, your treasure, your testimony, your tongue. We're going to be judged for every sermon we ever preach. We're going to be judged for every work we've ever done. And Paul was a great servant because he valued the work of God. Paul knew this judgment day is going to come. Now, you'll say, preacher, that judgment seat's going to be a little slap on the hand. Well, friend, you better read your Bible. You better understand that it's not in verse number 14 of 1 Corinthians chapter 3. If any man's work abide, which he hath built thereupon, the Bible said, he shall receive a reward. Now, he gave six kinds of work. Wood, hay, stubble, gold, silver, precious stones. Now, wood's pretty painted, but wood'll burn. Do you know there's a lot of people going to stand before the judgment seat of Christ and they've built a life of wood? The wood represents the flesh. They've done what they do. In fact, there's people they pray every Sunday in the flesh. There's people they sing in the flesh. They entertain the people. There's people they pray in the flesh. There's people they preach in the flesh. They want to see how many followers they can get. I'm not trying to get followers for myself. I'm trying to get men to follow Jesus Christ. Amen. Now, but men's going to lose. Now, in verse number 15, the Bible said, if any man's work shall be burned, he shall suffer loss, but he himself shall be saved, yet so as by fire. On this judgment, you're not going to be judged for your sins. But you're going to be judged for your works. Now, God's going to iron out every wrinkle. God's going to get all the bitterness out and all the trouble out. But here's what's going to happen. On that day of judgment, there's going to be people that's going to lose. All the stuff that you and I have done, if we've ever prayed a prayer in the flesh, God's going to burn that up on the day of judgment. I believe that fire there is the Word of God. I believe God's going to try your works according to the Word of God. And I believe the Bible is what's going to stand in that day. Paul was a great servant of God because he valued the work of God. 1 Corinthians 15:58, Paul valued the work of God. He said, therefore, my beloved brethren, he said, be ye steadfast, unmovable, always abounding in the work of the Lord. The Bible said, for as much as you know that your labor is not in vain in the Lord. You know what Paul's doing? He valued the work of God. And he was encouraging people, stay with it. Don't you quit. Stay in there. Don't you, no matter what you do, don't you quit the work of God. That's what Paul was saying to him. Paul was saying, look, he said, be steadfast, unmovable, always abounding. You plant your feet and say, I'm going to stay in this thing. God is not interested in people that are wanting to get out. Well, Paul was a great servant because he submitted to the will of God. Paul was a great servant because he enlisted in the warfare. Paul was a great servant because he valued, he relied on the Word of God, and he valued the work of God. Then I believe this. Number five, Paul was a great servant because he accepted the way of God. Now let me say to you again, sometimes God does things that we don't understand. Sometimes God puts us through trials and troubles that we do not understand. But I can assure you that the sun comes up in the morning. The Bible said in Psalm 30, the Bible said, weeping may endure for the night, but joy cometh in the morning. Amen. Paul is a great servant of God because Paul accepted the way of God. Now, let me give you a little story. Paul was caught up into the third heaven. God wanted to give him revelation. I believe this is when he was stoned and threw out for dead in the book of Acts. And I believe Paul's soul went to the third heaven. Paul saw things that wasn't lawful for a man to utter. Paul came back. Now, Paul said that here's what happened to Paul. Let's just read 2 Corinthians chapter 12, verse number 7. And lest I should be exalted above measure through the abundance of the revelations. Now, Paul got a lot of revelations from God when he went to third heaven. There was given to me a thorn in the flesh, the messenger of Satan to buffet me, lest I should be exalted above measure. Now, let's just stop right there and say that Paul was given a thorn in the flesh. Paul was given a demon that followed him everywhere he went. And that demon buffeted him. That demon, I believe he spewed out discouragements to Paul. I believe he told Paul how bad things were. I believe he told Paul nobody's going to get saved. I believe he told Paul nobody didn't love him. I guarantee you. And Paul was really battling this thorn in the flesh. And notice what Paul said. In chapter number 12, verse number 8, the Bible said, "For this thing I besought the Lord three times, that it might depart from me." Three times he sought the Lord that it might depart from him. Verse number 9 says this, "And he said unto me, My grace is sufficient for thee, for my strength is made perfect in weakness. Most gladly, therefore, will I rather glory in my infirmities, that the power of Christ may rest upon me." Now, you know what he said? Paul said, God said, "My grace is sufficient for thee, Paul." And Paul said, "I accept it." Paul said, "I'm going to accept that the power of Christ may rest upon me." If you do not accept your trial, the power of God's not going to be on you. You know why people have power with God? Many people have power with God because they've been through them trials. And brother, they got to know God through the trials. Amen. There's people that are saved. You're listening to my voice today, but you don't know God. You know about God. Oh, you know God as far as Him being your Savior, but you don't know God as your friend. You don't know God as your deliverer. You don't know God as your rock. You've never been to a place. There are some people, every time they have a trial, they'll skip out on God. My friend, listen, I thank God for the troubles. I thank God for the trials. Man born of woman is a few days and full of trouble. And I thank God. And Paul, you know what made Paul a great servant? He accepted the way of God. Paul said, "I'm just going to go, Lord, how you want it to be done." Amen. He submitted to the will of God. He enlisted in the warfare of God. He relied on the word of God. He accepted the way of God. Paul said, "God, if it's the way you want it to be," Paul didn't like it. By the way, everything is not done for our liking. Now, we have preachers on the scene today, and they're preaching something good's going to happen to you. And they're preaching good, good, good, prosperity, prosperity, prosperity. And people like that kind of preaching. People don't like negative. We're living in an age where people don't like negative. But I tell you, there are some negatives to serving God. There are some trials. You think it was a positive thing when God said, Abraham said, "I want you to go to one of the mountains that I show thee." And he set out from Mount Moriah, which I believe he offered Isaac. He was going to offer Isaac on the very spot that was Calvary. I believe that. And so Abraham set out there. You think Abraham was jumping for joy when he's going to have to offer his only begotten son? No. Or his only son, his only one that God recognized? No, he wasn't jumping for joy. But the end result of that was Abraham's faith. Amen. The end result of that, God preached the gospel and the resurrection to Abraham right there. Amen. Let me show you something, friend. God does not always lead us through a path of ease. The Christian life is not a flare. And by the way, the Christian life is not always doom and gloom either. I enjoy life. And boy, I tell you what, I'm going to enjoy my victories while I've got them. You ever had a great trial? You went through it. And then, boy, you're shouting and you come through it. And some old backslid Baptist came to you and said, "Oh, you better watch out. The devil's going to be around the corner." We know that. We don't need you to tell us that. Let us rejoice in our victories a little bit. Let's be happy about the things of God. Let's rejoice in the good things that God is doing, has done, and will do for us. Amen. It's not all doom and gloom. God will. God will. And then I think about this. Number 6. What made Paul a great servant? Paul never quit. Using the end, never quit his walk with God. He never quit his walk with God. He submitted to the will of God. He enlisted in the warfare of God. He relied on the Word of God. He valued the work of God. He accepted the way of God. And he never quit his walk with God. Never did. He never quit his walk. Paul, and boy, I tell you, there's times Paul wanted to quit. Now, Paul had it made. When Paul was in the Jews' religion, Paul was one of the highest men in that religion. Paul had it made. No doubt Paul was a wealthy man. Paul had been out. Now Paul's serving the Lord. Now you don't even really ever find where Paul had a house. Amen. Paul's just serving the Lord. Paul goes from place to place. Paul goes from church to church. Paul said he was in pearls, in nakedness, in hunger. I mean, Paul even went hungry for the cause of Christ. Now you say, preacher, what are you going to do with that verse where the Bible says, I've never seen the righteous forsaken, nor his seed begging bread? Well, Paul didn't beg bread, but Paul went to bed a few nights hungry. But I tell you what he did, he suffered for the cause of Christ. Paul was the suffering apostle. Amen. He suffered. Amen. But what did Paul do here? Paul never quit. Now, Paul had some other men, amen, that did quit. Mark quit when he went to, when he left the work at Pamphylia. Now, Mark later got right with God and became a great man in the Bible. But I think about another man. Paul is down in the dungeon. Paul is in the jail cell. Paul is awaiting the judgment of the Roman emperor. In 2 Timothy chapter number 4, verse number 7. And Paul said this, I have fought a good fight. I have finished my course. I have kept the faith. I wonder if we can say them three things when we get ready to die. Those three things. I wonder, the three things Paul said, I wonder, I have fought a good fight. Now listen, some of us have fought a good fight against other brethren. No, that ain't what he said. I fought a good fight. My fight's with the devil. Paul fit right to the end. He fought the battle right to the end. Paul appealed to the Supreme Court of Caesar thinking it would save his life. It did not save his life. But yet Paul fought a good fight. Then notice the next thing Paul said, I fought a good fight. He said, I have finished my course. Very few Christians in life are going to be able to say, I've finished my course. God, I've done exactly what you wanted me to do. Very few of us are going to be able to say that. I hope I'm able to say that somewhat in my latter days. I want to finish this course. I want to finish what God has given me to do. Boy, so many people don't finish. Amen. I'm reminded of a story I heard one time about this baseball game. They said it was a very important ball game. And they said it was the bottom of the ninth. The bases was loaded. A man came up to a bat. There were two outs. I mean, the whole thing was set. The script was set, boy. And the man, they pitched the ball. The man hit the ball, and he hit what's called a grand slam. I mean, brother, he hit a home run. He knocked all those people in. And it would take his run to win the game. And when the first man crossed the plate, second man, third man, the umpire said, safe, safe, safe. And that man crossed the home plate that hit the home run, and the umpire said, out. And the man said, out? What are you talking about, out? I just hit a home run. He said, sir, I know that. And he said, I know the people are cheering for you. And I know the ballpark's going crazy. But, sir, you miss first base by about 6 inches. I'm afraid some of us miss the first base of life. I'm afraid some of us miss the base. Some of us miss the base. Some people miss the base of salvation. But I think some folk miss the base of serving God. I really do. Amen. The will of God. The work of God. Amen. Paul did not quit and leave his walk with God. Paul walked with God. Why in the world would you want to quit? He said, he said this in the last one. I have kept the faith. Paul walked with God. Boy, a lot of people get bitter and hurt, and they get out of it, don't they? Oh, preacher, I'm just so hurt. I'm tired of that church crowd. I'm tired of the way people's done me. I'm going to the house. Paul didn't do that. Paul was a great servant because Paul never quit his walk with God. Every morning, I believe, Paul prayed to God. Every night, Paul prayed to God. Thank God for men that have not quit their walk with God. Amen. Thank God for that. Amen. Now, let me read to you from Acts chapter 15, verse number 36. Well, friend, we come to the end of the radio broadcast today. 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
8: The message for this broadcast is on the subject matter of Christian baptism and faithfulness. Christian baptism begins the committed life of serving Jesus as our Lord. Our baptism washes away our sins, and we confess that Jesus is now Lord of my life. Our faithfulness to this commitment is something that is necessary in order to receive great blessings while we live our life here on this earth. It also provides us with the hope of the crown of life that is awarded to all who win the victory.

Jesus wrote letters to the seven churches of Asia through the inspired pen of the Apostle John. Revelation is addressed to the seven congregations that were in existence when John received the Lord's word. There were problems at most of those seven congregations, and Jesus had a warning for them. He called for them to address their spiritual needs and repent of their sinfulness among them. He shared the hope that if they returned to a faithful walk with him and overcome the evils that had infiltrated into their congregations, they would be blessed. Jesus speaks of their conquering the worldliness among them. Listen to the end of some of the letters of Revelation. To the one who conquers, I will grant to eat of the tree of life which is in the paradise of God. Be faithful unto death, and I will give you the crown of life. The one who conquers will not be hurt by the second death. To the one who conquers, I will give some of the hidden manna, and I will give him a white stone with a new name written on the stone that no one knows except the one who receives it. To the one who conquers, I will give him the morning star. The one who conquers will be clothed thus in white garments, and I will never blot out his name from the book of life. The one who conquers, I will give him a pillar in the temple of my God. Never shall he go out of it, and I will write on him the name of my God. The one who conquers, I will grant him to sit with me on my throne, as I also sat down with my Father on his throne. The blessings reached into eternity for those who overcome, and it is our faith that gives us the victory that overcomes the world. Faith is what leads us into the waters of baptism. It is not a mystical experience, but it is a day when we decide to take up our cross and follow Jesus. It is the day of our regeneration. The new birth is necessary to be washed by the blood of Jesus. Our baptism is symbolic of the death, burial, and resurrection of our Lord Jesus Christ. We bring our old life to Jesus. It is a life that has sin upon it. Sin is what separates us from God. In our baptism into Christ, we die to the old self of sin and begin to walk in the light of God. We bury the old man of sin, and then we rise up from the waters to live a new life. The Apostle Paul explains this process in Romans chapter 6. The Apostle Peter wrote that our baptism is an appeal to God for a clear conscience. We remove the sinful life that led us to do that which was not acceptable to God and jeopardized our salvation. Baptism is not something that is done when we are an infant. Dedicating our children to God is a very acceptable part of praying for our children's salvation. But one's baptism is a product of one's faith in Jesus Christ. It is a personal decision that is done by the individual who makes his or her own choice. Faith brings us to the waters of baptism when we express our desire to have the Lord's blood wash away our sins. Faithfulness is living according to God's will for the rest of our lives. It means that we diligently serve the Lord, living above sin as much so as possible. It is God's grace that covers our weaknesses. God has called us to be faithful to Him, to His word of truth, to the work of service and a labor of love. Many instructions are to be found within the written word to direct our steps. We walk in the light, and if we walk in the light, we will not fulfill the deeds of darkness. From the Apostle Paul's inspired letter to the Church of Galatia, we find this teaching. Walk by the Spirit, and you will not gratify the desires of the flesh. For the desires of the flesh are against the Spirit, and the desires of the Spirit are against the flesh. For these are opposed to each other, to keep you from doing the things you want to do. If you are led by the Spirit,
you are not under law. Now the works of the flesh are evident: sexual immorality, enmity, strife, jealousy, fits of anger, rivalries, dissensions, divisions, envies, drunkenness, orgies, and things like these. I warn you, as I warned you before, that those who do such things will not inherit the kingdom of God. But the fruit of the Spirit is love, joy, peace, patience, kindness, goodness, faithfulness, gentleness, self-control. Against such things there is no law. And those who belong to Christ have crucified the flesh with its passions and desires. Christianity is a lifelong lifestyle that leads us ever closer to God and to the eternal home for our souls. We pray your faith in Jesus as the risen Lord and Savior of the world will lead you to your baptism in His name and begin that walk with Him.

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5: 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I'm Lisa Del Rey, your host. 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Our hope is to shed some light on who they are, why they are, what they do, and how you can lend a hand of support should you feel called to do so. We have a special guest in the house today, Terry Mills, who is the president of Verde Foundation. Thank you for being here.
6: Thank you for having me.
5: So tell us a little bit about the foundation.
6: Okay, so the other day was created about maybe about 10, 12 years ago. Me personally, I did not like when I would see individuals who have cognitive or physical disabilities or has Down syndrome, who's autistic. They weren't getting, in my opinion, I could be wrong, but in my opinion, I would see them out with the caregivers and stuff. And it was like, And so I got with some like-minded individuals. I said, let's create a foundation for individuals whom they can help give back to the community, but still maintain some dignity, pride, and respect. We created this foundation. Like I said, it was created for individuals who have various disabilities. So we do beach cleanup. We do trash pickup. We have our annual health fair, which was going to take place on the 20th of this month.
5: Oh, good.
6: And it's all free to the public. There's no charge for no parking, no entrance fee, no nothing. And then we recently had a groundbreaking ribbon cutting about a month and a half ago at the fairgrounds in Rosstown, where we opened the first sensory park.
5: Beautiful. I saw that on TV.
6: So that was us.
5: Awesome.
6: So you hear about Morgan's Wonderland, and which is awesome, San Antonio. Mm-hmm. But there was a lot of residents travels forth from the valley taking their loved ones.
5: Yes.
6: And when we opened the one there at the fairgrounds in Rocktown, we've gotten so many calls and emails and texts from people in the valley saying, you've taken a whole day's journey, you cut it in half. It would take us 6.5 hours to get there, repositioning wheelchairs and walkers, and it's more enjoyable. So that's the Dare Day Foundation.
5: I've seen some Down syndrome people working like at HEB. I love that. So tell us some of the programs that y'all help the community with.
6: Well, like I said earlier, you know, for example, each year we put on an annual health fair. It's at the American Bank Center, a.k.a. a.k.a. Hilliard Center.
5: Yes.
6: It's a free event where we get with the doctors, we get with the hospitals, we get with any medical providers going to provide free service.
5: Beautiful.
6: A lot of the community don't have insurance anymore because it is skyrocketing.
5: Yes.
6: And so you come get your physicals, you come get everything you need at the event. It doesn't cost you nothing. Todos gratis, gratis.
5: Wow.
6: You don't pay no parking fee, you don't pay no interest fee, but you take advantage of what has been presented.
5: Like A1Cs, blood
6: right
5: pressure.
6: Now, this, I'm so excited to say this. We're going to have a free liver screening.
5: Wow.
6: Liver demonstration on diabetic cooking, and there will be insurance companies there to go over your insurance with you. So if you have this insurance company and you're not too sure about it, speak with the representative of another insurance company that can tell you and tell you, oh, you got this, you got that.
5: You can take advantage of this then, this absolutely. With that. Yes.
6: Absolutely.
5: Yes, absolutely.
6: And we want to make a difference in other people's lives. And I'm so grateful that the RTA say, if you, wherever you at, get on the bus. They'll get you as close as they can. You might have to take two or three buses, but they'll get you as far as they can. And it's free.
5: Beautiful.
6: And the RTA has been doing that for a while. And for that, Derek, if you're out there, I'm so grateful. Derek is the CEO. And he's always been a part of this. And the RTA does a lot, not just for this event, but for other organizations' events throughout the Corpus Christi surrounding area. And I'm grateful for that.
5: Beautiful.
6: A good partner.
5: That's awesome. And so the health fair is happening June 20th.
6: Yes.
5: It's a Saturday.
6: Yes.
5: So, and it's free.
6: Yeah, from
5: open
6: 10 a.m. to 2
5: p.m.
6: Absolutely. Absolutely. From 10 a.m. to 2 p.m., 4 hours. 4 hours to come meet some friends.
5: Mm-hmm.
6: 4 hours to just get out the house.
5: Yes.
6: And, you know, and if nothing else, come, if you're doing counting your steps, come walk around the 86,000 square foot building and get your out, get your
5: steps
6: in for the next 2 weeks.
5: Right. And so how did you come about creating this foundation?
6: I want to do something different. Mm-hmm. My parents always said, if you don't like what you see, do something about it. And so I did.
5: Oh.
6: I put my thoughts down on paper, mm-hmm. and I looked at them, I fine-tuned it, and I said, I wanted, me personally, because my family's always giving back, and I wanted to continue that.
5: Mm-hmm.
6: You know, I wanted to be perpetual, you know, that someone would carry this on once I leave this earth, probably not another 50 years from now.
5: That's right.
6: But, and then I went to like-minded individuals, and said, this is what I want to do. And I had someone tell me, really? I said, yeah. Is it going to work? It doesn't matter. We're going to make it work.
5: That's right.
6: I don't throw in the towel. I'm sorry. I'm a fighter to the end.
5: Mm-hmm. I saw on the website that y'all take care of the sex trafficking
6: victims.
5: Oh,
6: yes. Oh,
5: that
6: yes.
5: is a big deal right now.
6: It's horrible.
5: Yeah.
6: It is horrible. And, you know, thank you for bringing that up. Yes, we do. And if you're in a situation you don't want to be in it, give us a call. Give us a call. And, you know, we get the authorities involved who have badges and guns.
5: Mm-hmm. And y'all have the resources.
6: Yes.
5: Where do we turn if something is happening? Where do we turn if we see the Down syndrome victim?
6: You know what? This is what I would do. If you can't get a hold of one of us, you call 911,
5: mm-hmm.
6: and you make that report, and you give them as much information as you can.
5: Mm-hmm.
6: A lot of people said, I don't remember this. Took a picture with your camera. Everybody got a camera mm-hmm. on their phone.
5: On their phone.
6: Yes, and make a difference. Mm-hmm. Report it.
5: Yes.
6: You know.
5: Y'all are heroes to people.
6: Yeah. Yeah.
5: When we don't have anywhere to turn.
6: We do what we can. And sad part about it, there is so many situations like that out there.
5: Mm-hmm.
6: And it goes under the radar because
5: yes.
6: a lot of family members don't want to get involved.
5: Mm-mm.
6: And I tell them, I said, you know what? I says, make an anonymous 911 call.
5: A closed mouth doesn't get fed.
6: There you go.
5: Mm-hmm.
6: That's exactly right. And so that's one of the things among many other things that we do. But, you know, it's special. And,
5: mm-hmm.
6: you know, when we go to the state school, I'm sorry, it's not the state school, it was Corpus Christi Livingston. When I went there the first time, I bawled like a baby. You try not to let it pull you in, but you can't help it.
5: Right.
6: And we have done events there before, and it's just, oh, it's just
5: heartbreaking.
6: Yes.
5: Because they don't have a voice.
6: Yes.
7: And, you know, they have a new director there. And she's amazing.
5: Awesome.
7: She's amazing.
5: That helps.
7: Oh, God. You know, it helps a lot.
5: Yes.
7: And it makes a big difference. And so mm-hmm. we can all be amazing people.
5: Yes, we can.
7: And, let you know, make a commitment. This is what I'm going to do if I see something, if I hear mm-hmm. something. Mm-hmm. Like one time when I called to the authorities and I says, I don't know if it's true or not. This is what I heard. Mm-hmm. Be an honest, miss. They says, well, can we give you, we're going to keep your name a secret. I said, give him my name. I don't care. You can't whoop me. But yeah.
5: You have to stand up for what you think is right.
7: Absolutely. Absolutely.
5: Now, if community wants to help out.
7: Oh, we need help.
5: How do we help?
7: 361-548-9489. Okay. 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
5: Perfect. And for this event, we still need vendors?
7: We need vendors. And if
5: you volunteers?
7: Have vendors, volunteers. If you have a business that you're trying to market, what a way to come do that in an open setting.
5: Yes.
7: You'll get new customers you never thought about getting. 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
5: Yes.
7: You're taking it to another level.
5: It's a networking. You're going to be in front of a lot of people.
7: And you might not get that opportunity again.
5: Right. And so this money goes directly to the foundation.
7: This goes to the foundation, okay, yes. For us to put on other events that we have and stuff like that.
5: If you want to be a vendor, get a hold of Terry.
7: 361-548-9489 or email me at our email address, theirdayfoundation@gmail.com.
5: And then you can check out the website for the health fair, 2026.com,
7: yes,
5: as well.
7: And all the information is out
5: there. And you can see all the information. There's going to be all the screenings. They're all on the website.
7: For free.
5: The free liver screening is
7: amazing.
5: That's
7: a big one. Oh,
5: yes.
7: Absolutely.
5: Yes.
7: Absolutely. And they take this, like, gel. Mm-hmm. They put it on your stomach, and they have that.
5: Like a sonogram?
7: Yeah. Mm-hmm. And they do that, and they can look at your liver.
5: That's amazing.
7: You had too many drinks last night.
5: Yeah.
7: No, I'm just playing.
5: But you'll have access to the best medical professionals.
7: Absolutely.
5: And there's even life-saving skill training, which everybody needs to know how to do that. Because you
7: Present
5: never know. Sleep.
7: That's exactly right.
5: Yes, you never know when it'll come in handy.
7: That's right.
5: So please join us. It's the Health Fair 2026 at the Hilliard Center.
7: That's exactly right. From 10 a.m. to 2 p.m.
5: There's your little morning thing to do.
7: Get your steps in.
5: Uh-huh. And if you're going to do the liver screening, you must fast
7: three hours
5: before.
7: Yes.
5: Yes.
7: Yes.
5: But it's all free.
7: Absolutely.
5: So that's awesome.
7: And it's inside.
5: Oh, yeah.
7: Air conditioning. Free parking, free entrance access. There's everything. Free bus rides. I'm going to take away all your excuses.
5: Yes.
7: There's none.
5: Yes.
7: Come join
5: us.
7: And
5: especially if you're in between jobs and don't have insurance, if you're on the county card, if you're on anything.
7: That's right.
5: You can go and get all this information. Healthcare2026.com, and it shows you everything that's going to be there, so you'll need to go.
7: Yep.
5: And then support Their Day Foundation.
7: Oh, God, yes.
5: They do so much for the community.
7: Thank you so much.
5: And the people with autism, Down syndrome.
7: Various disabilities. I mean, it goes on and on and
5: yes,
7: on.
5: Yes, yes, it does. Yeah. And check out their website, too.
7: Yes, we're on all media platforms, Instagrams, Facebook, Snapchat, and it goes on and on and on.
5: Thank you so much for
7: having me here. I appreciate it.
5: Yes, of course. Anytime. The door's always open.
7: Thank you so much.
5: And with that, we dim the lights on this week's Community Spotlight. I hope you've enjoyed learning more about the Their Day Foundation and the health fair that's happening. 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

Our lesson today deals with some things that Jesus owned. You're going to read in the New Testament that the Lord will refer to my words, or my harvest, or my sheep, or my disciples, or my kingdom. You know, when you read that, it's very important that you and I remember what things Jesus owns, so that we don't attempt to take ownership of these things that are not ours. People will say, you know, I was over at Brother Welder's church when they refer to coming here. You know, this is not my church. It's the Lord's. Now, we say that very casually because we want people to know that, you know, we went to Bible Believers Baptist Church in Corpus Christi. But it's funny how they begin to associate the work with the man, so much so they say, Brother Welder's church. It's not my church. It's the Lord's church. Or Brother Welder's people. Not my people. These are the Lord's people. You see, we get casual about those things, not realizing that we're saying something sometimes that reflects the condition of our heart about the very things that Jesus owns. We need to respect the owner. We need to respect his things. You see, in the Bible, when you read through, you're going to find that Jesus will refer to certain things as his. For instance, in John chapter 12, verses 47 and 48, Jesus Christ says this: If any man hear my words and believe not, I judge him not, for I came not to judge the world, but to save the world. He that rejecteth me and receiveth not my words hath one that judgeth him. The word that I have spoken, the same shall judge him in the last day. Jesus Christ said, my words. If any man hear my words, or receiveth not my words. You see that? In John chapter 14, verse 23, Jesus answered and said unto him, if a man love me, he will keep my words, and my Father will love him, and we will come unto him and make our abode with him. He's saying, these are my words. In other words, the words of God belong to Jesus. He's the Word of God. 1 John 5:7 says, there are three that bear record in heaven, the Father, the Word, and the Holy Ghost, and these three are one. Notice the second person of the Trinity is called the Word. John chapter 1, verse 1, in the beginning was the Word, and the Word was with God, and the Word was God. Referring to Jesus Christ. How do you know that? Verse 14, and the Word was made flesh and dwelt among us. He's called the Word of God. He comes back in Revelation chapter 19, and he's called the Word of God. These words belong to Jesus. How dare a man come along and say, well, these are not the words of God? Do you realize that there are more scholars, there are more preachers, there are more teachers of the Word of God today who believe that God's original words were in the original autographs, which are now gone, and that's as far as it went, and what we have today is not God's words. It's close, but it's not His. The message is there, but not the words. There are more preachers in the ministry, teachers teaching in schools, scholars translating, who believe that the words of God were in the autographs and they're gone, than there are people who believe that God preserved them. Do you know something? The Lord promised that He would preserve His words in Psalm 12, verses 6 and 7. And when the Lord promised that He would preserve His words, they're here somewhere. That's what He's saying. Look at this thing here in Proverbs chapter 12, verses 6 and 7. The words of the Lord
are pure words, as silver tried in a furnace of earth, purified seven times. Thou shalt keep them, O Lord, thou shalt preserve them from this generation forever. They're here. Now you know me, and you know that I believe we've got them in the King James Bible. I believe every word in here is God's word. He preserved them. Now, this message isn't on the preservation of God's words, and it's not a defense of the King James Bible. I'd go in there. We're talking about things that Jesus owns. But I'm telling you, after reading this Bible through cover to cover many, many times, studying what it says about history or what it says about geology or what it says about geography, this book holds up every time. If you look at the internal evidence, this is a very unique book in that it doesn't have any real contradictions. It has some supposed contradictions, but none real. And the amazing thing is, it is without error. Well, there's no other book in the universe like it. And that's because these words belong to Jesus. You see, men have no right to corrupt the words of God. They did it. Paul said there were many corrupting his words in 2 Corinthians chapter 2, verse 17. And men have no right to destroy these words. And we see evidence of that with Jehudi in Jeremiah chapter 36, verse 23, when the words of God are being read by him to the king. And you know what happens? Every time he reads three or four leaves, he just cuts them out of there with a penknife and throws them in the fire and burns them. No right to do that. Well, God took care of that. And Jeremiah dictated another parchment of words to Baruch, who wrote them down. We got the words here today. You know, we're not to corrupt them or destroy them. You know what we are to do with these words that belong to Jesus? We are supposed to read them. We are supposed to study them. We are supposed to believe them. And we are supposed to publish them. Psalm 68, verse 11. The Lord gave the word. Great was the company of those that published it. Now, to hear some professors, some authors, some preachers talk about these words today, well, you would think they were dealing with something a mere man wrote. And I really believe many of them believe that. I mean, and the strange thing about these guys, consider that they would never question and add to and subtract from and change and lie about another man's work to the degree they do the Bible. That's strange to me. Who do they think they are? These are God's words. They belong to Jesus. Jesus owns them. These words are not their words. They can't do that. Certainly can't do that and get away with it. They have for the time being, but there's a payday. They've got to still face the Lord with the changes they've made. How are they going to stand up to that? Things Jesus owns, he calls my words, for instance. Here's something else he calls them. My harvest. My harvest. Turn to Matthew chapter 13. Matthew chapter 13, and look at verse 30. We're in the middle of the context about gathering up the tares and the wheat. Verse 30. Let both grow together until the harvest. And in the time of harvest, I will say to the reapers, gather ye together first

Jesus owns. And when you enter the harvest to labor, that is, you're going to attempt to lead souls to the Lord Jesus Christ, to sow seed, to catch men. When you enter the harvest to labor, God doesn't want your harvesting techniques. He doesn't want you harvesting by your clever methods. He doesn't want you going through the harvest, trampling down the harvest as you go through it, just trying to see how many sheaves you can harvest, how many people you can get to pray a sinner's prayer, calling that salvation when the Holy Spirit didn't get involved. You see, when you get to thinking that harvest is yours, I have another stripe on my sleeve because I've led another soul to Christ. I have another fish on my stringer because I caught another one for the Lord. You see, when you get to thinking that harvest is yours, you know what you're liable to do? You're liable to keep the air out. I'm talking the H-E-I-R, not the A-I-R, the air of the harvest out. Matthew chapter 21, that's what happened with the Pharisees. Jesus Christ came and he started talking about the vineyard and how it was let out to husbandmen, and then servants came to start getting the fruits of it, and they stoned one, they killed one, beat one. The Lord said, okay, well, I'll send my son. They will reverence my son. Verse 38, Matthew chapter 21. When the husbandmen saw the son, they said among themselves, this is the heir. Come, let us kill him, and let us seize on his inheritance. And they caught him and cast him out of the vineyard and slew him. You see what happened? They lost sight of whose harvest that was. That's the Lord's harvest. It belongs to Jesus Christ. And when you get to thinking that harvest is yours, you know what you're liable to do? You're liable to keep the air out. You look at those big crusades that went on back in the middle of the 20th century. When the Holy Spirit was involved in those things and lots of people were getting saved, it went really well. When all of a sudden things began to tone down, well, then they started getting these big cooperative campaigns going and got people from all sorts of denominations involved in there together. And guess who wasn't showing up to those meetings anymore? The Lord. Why? Because when you see things change in the harvest, you're going to employ means of which God does not approve in order to keep the harvest big. And you know what you've lost sight of? You've lost sight of the fact that he sent you. You didn't send him. You're working for him. He's not working for you. You get in this big mega church movement today, I'll tell you what you're finding. You're finding a lot of people that are going to churches, and it's a religious experience for them, not salvation. And you say, what's the problem? The problem is they've started employing worldly means to get up a crowd, and they're calling it God's harvest, and that's not God's harvest because those are not God's means. And when you lose sight of the fact that it is the harvest of the Lord Jesus Christ and not yours, you'll do things that will end up trampling that harvest. Jesus calls things he owns my words, my harvest. How about this one? My sheep. My sheep. John chapter 21. John chapter 21, after the crucifixion, death, burial, and resurrection of the Lord Jesus Christ, Jesus appears to Peter in John chapter 21, verse 15. The disciples are around. They dine. Jesus saith to Simon Peter, Simon, son of Jonas, lovest thou me more than these? He saith unto him, yea, Lord, thou knowest that I love thee. He saith unto him, feed my lambs. He didn't say your lambs. He said my lambs. He saith to him again the second time, Simon, son of Jonas, lovest thou me? He saith unto him, yea, Lord, thou knowest that I love thee. He saith unto him, feed my sheep. He saith unto him the third time, Simon, son of Jonas, lovest thou me? Peter was grieved, because he said unto him the third time, lovest thou me? And he said unto him, Lord, thou knowest all things. Thou knowest that I love thee. Jesus saith unto him, feed my sheep. You see, three times he asked Peter, do you love me? Yeah, I love you. All right then, feed my lambs. Feed my sheep. Feed my sheep. In another place, Jesus Christ was talking about

0: himself as the good shepherd, John chapter 10. And in verse 27 of John chapter 10, he says, "My sheep hear my voice, and I know them, and they follow me." My sheep. Listen, those folks under your care in the ministry, they're not yours. They are among things that Jesus owns. You're merely helping him with his sheep. Those sheep aren't yours. But you know, some men in the ministry put God's sheep on display so that other people will think that they're really doing something for God. You know, they talk about how big their church is and compare numbers just like corporations do. If you considered that those are the Lord's sheep, you might take better care of them. But that's not your interest. You take just good enough care of them to keep them coming back. But we're to feed God's lambs. We are to feed God's sheep. And remember whose they are. We're working for Him. You see, if you understood that the principal concern you have is loving the Lord Jesus Christ, and then in your love for Him, feeding those sheep the same way the Lord would if He were here to feed them because of your love for Him, you know what you would do? You would feed them rather than feeding off of them. And therein lies the problem. There are lots of people who feed off of the sheep, but they're not there to feed the sheep. Romans chapter 16, verses 17 and 18, Paul said, "Now I beseech you, brethren, mark them which cause divisions and offenses contrary to the doctrine which you have learned, and avoid them. For they that are such serve not our Lord Jesus Christ, but their own belly, and by good words and fair speeches deceive the hearts of the simple." Well, you know, you know what they're doing? They're not feeding themselves. They're not feeding the sheep. They're feeding themselves. They're feeding their own belly. And they need sheep in order to do that. Now listen, if they really love the Lord Jesus Christ, they wouldn't abuse sheep that way. There are a lot of people that have failed in the ministry because they lost sight of the fact that they were doing this for the Lord. They got to thinking, "Now, wait a minute, these are my people. This is the way I treat my people." And pretty soon it went to their head, and then it went to their pocketbook, and then it destroyed them, and it destroyed the church. Those are Jesus' sheep, not yours. Jesus says, "Those are my words, my harvest, my sheep." And I'll tell you something else he said. "Those are my disciples." John chapter 13. John chapter 13, verse 35. Jesus Christ said this, "By this shall all men know that ye are my disciples, if you have love one to another." In John chapter 15, verse 8, Jesus Christ said, "Herein is my Father glorified, that you bear much fruit, so shall you be my disciples." You see, your object in the ministry is to get folks to follow Jesus Christ. You know, I know that Paul told some men to follow him. However, when you look at the context, Paul was following Jesus so closely that for these disciples to follow him was to keep them from following ravenous wolves who were leading them astray from the Lord. In other words, he said, "Follow me." Why? Because he was following the Lord, and that would get them following the Lord and keep them from following these wolves. You have to remember something, and I have to remember something. You are not cloning yourself. Jesus' disciples are to be conformed to His image, not yours. You know, I think it's funny. There have been some very strong leaders of large churches and strong leaders of Bible colleges. And the men come out of there, and they're very much like the leader they were following, like clones. They hack the same way, dress the same way, sweat the same way, comb their hair the same way. It's really a remarkable thing. Look, you're not cloning yourself. Jesus' disciples are to be conformed to his image, not yours. Listen, I heard a preacher talk about I'm going to put this in quotes for you, his men that God called to the mission field. And you know what he said about that guy? He said, that's a feather in my cap. Now, do you know what that preacher didn't realize? That missionary was not his disciple. That missionary was the Lord's disciple. But that preacher was taking credit for something that God had done through him in the life of that other man. You see, Jesus Christ said, without me, you can do nothing. And when you put training into an individual, and that individual goes on to do something for the Lord, you know, it's tempting to say, look what I did. You didn't do anything. You were used of God to get something done in the life of that other person if you did it right. Paul said in 1 Corinthians chapter 1, verse 31, that according as it is written, he that glorieth, let him glory in the Lord. In 1 Corinthians chapter 3, the first part of verse 21 says, therefore let no man glory in men. Those are the Lord's disciples. Listen, if you're doing it right, if I'm doing it right, then what we ought to do is we ought to pour into them those things that God gave us to give to them, 2 Timothy 2:2, to prepare them for whatever it is that God wants to use them to do whenever he's through with us putting into them whatever he wanted us to put into them. And then God moves them on to do something else, and you realize, listen, that's because that is Jesus' disciple, and he's going to move him where he wants him to go. It's not yours. You don't own him. Christ does. He can bring him in there for you to train and pull him right out for him to use somewhere else. Jesus talks about his own things. He calls them my words, my harvest, my sheep, my disciples. And you know what else he calls it? My kingdom. My kingdom. In John chapter 18, in verse 36, when Jesus Christ is standing before Pilate, he says, my kingdom is not of this world. If my kingdom were of this world, then would my servants fight that I should not be delivered to the Jews? But now is my kingdom not from hence. He says the same thing in, not exactly, I mean, it's a different audience, but he refers to that kingdom the same way in Luke chapter 22. Luke chapter 22 and verse 30. What does he say? That you may eat and drink at my table in my kingdom and sit on thrones judging the 12 tribes of Israel. That's God's kingdom. I mean, Jesus owns this. Watch out, therefore, trying to build a kingdom of your own. You say, well, I'm not trying to build a kingdom of my own. It doesn't have to be very big to be a kingdom. It doesn't have to be very big to be a kingdom that you believe is yours. A Sunday school teacher with a small class can look at his class or her class like it's theirs. This is my class, they'll say. And what they have is a little kingdom, see, over which they rule. I've watched this thing happen in the ministry. Sometimes the children's ministry or sometimes a youth ministry suddenly becomes the property of the minister. I'm going to tell you something, that's wrong. The kingdom is the Lord's. You just happen to be a servant who has been given an opportunity to do something for the Lord. Keep your hands off the Lord's kingdom. You see, mega churches today seem to have a problem with this. It's like their principal ministers, husbands and wives who say they are the co-pastors of this church, it's like their principal ministers have built a small empire over which they rule. And so they run this thing like a family business. They run this thing like a corporation. You know what they've lost sight of? It's the Lord, it's the kingdom of the Lord Jesus Christ, not their little kingdom. And it'll corrupt people. You have to remember that Jesus is the King. Look, we're just the children. We're just the servants. That's what we came here to do, to serve Him, to be fellow servants together of Him. When we say that these things that Jesus owns are mine, we behave very badly. When we talk about the people in our church as my people or my sheep, if we talk about the harvest field where we're working as my harvest, or if we talk about these words like they're not the words of the Lord Jesus Christ, we just change them. We say, a better translation is this, or it ought to say that. Let me tell you something. We behave badly. When we say that these things that Jesus owns are ours, well, at least we're cooperating with each other instead of claiming them all for ourselves. But I'm going to tell you what, we're still wrong. These are not ours. These are not our sheep and our harvest and our words and our disciples. This is not our kingdom. When we say that these things that Jesus owns are His, then we behave well. And I have an exhortation for us today. Keep your hands off of Jesus' things. You say, what'd you say? I said, keep your hands off of Jesus' things. They're not yours. They're not mine. They belong to Him. He's the King. He's the Lord. He can do anything He wants to with them. And as soon as you get the idea that this stuff belongs to you, you're in trouble. And the people that are with you are in trouble, because they're going to come up short. Jesus is the King of Kings and the Lord of Lords. And these words, this harvest, these sheep, these disciples, and this kingdom are His. Amen.
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4: Shalom, and welcome to Messianic Perspectives, a daily program where we look into the scriptures from a distinctive first century Jewish point of view. This is Liz Aiello. Some of God's mysteries are meant to be understood, and others are not. In this series of messages, our Bible teacher, Pastor Al Runge, discusses the mysteries of the kingdom of God. I'll be back a little later with information about a special offer, so have your pencil and paper ready. 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
5: I've been speaking on the mysteries of the kingdom of God. In my first message, I spoke on the mystery of the nation of Israel, its past, present, and future. The Apostle Paul in Romans 11, verse 1 and 2 said, "I say then, has God cast away his people? Certainly not. For I also am an Israelite of the seed of Abraham, of the tribe of Benjamin. God has not cast away his people whom he foreknew." In my second message, I spoke on the mystery of the purpose of the church. The mystery of the church is to glorify God. He is glorified by our praises, and he's glorified by the demonstration of his power through a believing church. Look with me at Ephesians 3, verse 20. "Now to him who is able to do exceedingly abundantly above all that we ask or think, according to the power that works in us, to him be glory in the church by Christ Jesus, to all generations, forever and ever. Amen." Some of us ask God for too little because our thoughts of God are inadequate. In the last message, I spoke on the third mystery of the church, which is Christ dwelling within us. That is our hope of eternal glory. Now I want to talk to you about the mystery of the end of the church age. God has a plan. Listen to the prophet Isaiah in Isaiah 46, verse 9. And God is speaking directly from him. "Remember the former things of old, for I am God and there is none other. I am God and there is none like me, declaring the end from the beginning and from ancient times, things that are not yet done, saying, my counsel shall stand and I will do all my pleasure." Not only does God have foreknowledge, but he also has a definite plan and timetable. We can know some of what will happen because it's revealed in Scripture, but we don't have the timetable. Look with me at Acts 1, verse 6. "When the disciples were come together, they asked the resurrected Jesus, saying, Lord, wilt thou at this time restore again the kingdom to Israel?" The disciples were Jewish. They believed that Jesus was the Jewish Messiah. They believed he was the promised one who would restore the throne of David and bring redemption to their nation as the prophets predicted. So it was natural to ask the question. The Lord did not rebuke them for asking this question. Listen to what Jesus told them. It is not for you to know the times and seasons which the Father hath put in his own power. The Lord has revealed many future events of his plan, but he has not given us the time of his return and for the restoration of Israel. It is foolish to set dates for prophetic events. I remember a booklet that came in the mail in 1987. It was entitled 88 Reasons Why Jesus Will Return in 1988. When the Lord did not return that year, the author claimed he made a slight mistake in his calculations and wrote another booklet, 89 Reasons Jesus Will Return in 1989. And when the Lord did not return in 1989, he stopped writing his prophetic books. Remember what Jesus said in Matthew 24:36. But of that day and hour no one knows, no, not even the angels of heaven, but my Father only. Every generation of believers expected the Lord's imminent return. Notice our Lord did not say to his disciples, forget about Israel, the nation has had its opportunity and is rejected forever. He did not say the church is now spiritual Israel. He did not say all the promises of Israel are now transferred to the church. The church is not Israel. Israel has its own future as the people of God. God will never break his promises. The disciples did not fully understand the establishment of the church before Pentecost. Our Lord gave the church a special promise and a commission in Acts 1:8. But you shall receive power after that the Holy Ghost has come upon you, and ye shall be witnesses unto me both in Jerusalem and in all Judea and in Samaria and unto the uttermost part of the earth. The church must take the witness of Jesus to the world and leave the time of his return up to God. The Apostle Peter understood the fact that the return of our Lord might take a great deal of time. Look with me at 2 Peter chapter 3, verse 3. Knowing this first, that scoffers will come in the last days, walking according to their own lusts, and saying, where is the promise of his coming? For since the fathers fell asleep, all things continue as they were from the beginning of creation. There are many theological scoffers today who deny that they believe in the literal return of the Lord for his church. They deny that he'll return 7 years later to establish his kingdom on the earth for the millennium. We are creatures imprisoned by time, so we can get impatient. But God is eternal, and time does not affect him. Look with me at verses 8 and 9. But, beloved, do not forget this one thing, that with the Lord one day is as 1,000 years, and 1,000 years as one day. The Lord is not slack concerning his promise, as some count slackness, but is long-suffering toward us, not willing that any should perish, but that all should come to repentance. You know, I'm glad that the Lord did not return 100 years ago. He knew the day that I would be born. He knew the day you would be born. And he's waited for us. He's also waiting for others to come along and complete his church. Here is one good bit of news. No one has to wait more than one lifetime to see Jesus. So whether it's in death or in the rapture of the church, we will see Jesus. Now don't misunderstand me. There is a definite day for the coming of our Lord Jesus to gather us to himself. And the Lord will not be late. God has a time plan to conclude the age of the church with the rapture of the church. Let's investigate the mystery of the end of the age of the church more fully by turning to Revelation 1:19. Our Lord said to the Apostle John, the mystery of the seven stars which you saw in my right hand and the seven golden lampstands. The seven stars are the seven angels of the seven churches, and the seven lampstands which you saw are the seven churches. The original Greek word for mystery means it's a secret to outsiders, but something that can be understood by those initiated. Why were only the seven specific churches in Asia Minor chosen to describe a mystery? I will tell you why they were chosen. Each of those churches had the characteristics of a period of church history. The Church of Ephesus represented the post-apostolic period of history. That church left their first love for Jesus, and they left the love of making him known. The sixth and seventh churches represent the end of the age of the church. The church in Philadelphia is the church of brotherly love, awakened by spiritual revivals. This church represents our period of time. Look with me at Revelation 3:7, and to the angel of the church in Philadelphia write, "Because you have kept my command to persevere, I also will keep you from the hour of trial which shall come upon the whole world to test those who dwell on the earth. Behold, I am coming quickly. Hold fast that you have, that no one may take your crown." Notice Jesus comes quickly to this church to spare them the great tribulation which will test the whole world. Now let us look at the seventh and last church, which is the church of the Laodiceans. The church, this church period overlaps our present period of time. The other six previous churches were identified by their city location. The seventh church is identified by its members, the church of the Laodiceans. The word Laodiceans means the rule of the people. No longer does the church belong to Jesus. The church of the Laodiceans is the left behind church. Look with me at Revelation 3, verse 14. "And to the angel of the church of the Laodiceans write, I know your works, that you are neither cold nor hot. I would wish you were cold or hot. So then, because you are lukewarm and neither cold nor hot, I will vomit you out of my mouth." This is a very descriptive way of explaining how the lukewarm church sickens the Lord of the church. In Revelation 3:20, we notice that the Lord is outside the church of Laodicea, and yet he is still knocking at the hearts of individuals during the great tribulation. Listen to this. "Behold, I stand at the door and knock. If any hears my voice and opens the door, I will come into him and dine with him and he with me. He who has an ear to hear, let him hear what the Spirit says to the churches." The rapture ends the church age. Look with me in Revelation 4:1. "After these things I looked, and behold, a door standing open in heaven. And the first voice which I heard was like a trumpet speaking with me, saying, Come up here, and I will show you things which must take place after this." The rest of the book of the Revelation of our Lord is about what follows the age of the church. After this verse about the open door in heaven, the church is not mentioned again until there is a slight reference to the church in the last chapter of Revelation. Look at Revelation 22, verse 17. "And the Spirit and the bride say, Come. And let him who hears say, Come. And let him who thirsts come. Whoever desires, let him come and take of the water of life freely." Respond now and drink of the water of life freely. Remember what Jesus said to the Samaritan woman in John 4:10. He said to her, "If you knew the gift of God and who it is who says to you, Give me a drink, you would have asked him and he would have given you living water. Ask the Lord and he will give you the water of life." In my next message, I will be speaking about the mystery of the rapture. You don't want to miss it. Until then, may God really bless you.
4: 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This is Liz Aiello. 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
3: 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His eyes were blind, the light he could not see.

0: There'd be a couple of old saints, old gray-haired saints sitting there, an old dog-eared Bible in each lap. They'd be a-raiding away, you know. And when I'd walk up, they'd say, "Brother Olaf, I'm glad you come. We're just talking about heaven. And I want to ask you, do you believe we'll recognize our loved ones when we get to heaven?"
1: Hey.
0: Well, I've been asked that 1,000. People don't ever talk like that anymore.
1: Right.
0: Man, listen, you hear me tonight, and I'm not trying to be funny. You give the average American family wall-to-wall carpet, a couple of cars and a television set and a bowling bag with some old balls and a golf course to go to, and maybe an old camper to take off on Sunday. That's all heaven they want.
1: Right.
0: That's about all they're going to have, too.
1: That's right.
0: Oh, listen, lovers of pleasures more than lovers of God. We're so foolish. We talk about going out to relax, and we come back so tense we're fighting everything in the car. Oh, we take our camper and we get away from everything, including God. Preacher said to me not long ago, he said, "I'm looking forward to my vacation." He said, "I'm not going to even take my Bible with me." He said, "I want to get away from everything." He's already away from more than he knows about. I mean, what's wrong with us? You mean Jesus is a burden to be around? You mean heaven's not something sweet to talk about? And then, there's one more appointment. And I've missed this one. And that's the white throne judgment. There's going to be a private judgment for a public crowd. You talk about a crowd. Oh, my soul. You talk about a solemn morning. I dream that the great judgment morning had dawned. The trumpet had blown. Dear friend, every sinner is going to be present and on time. Poor, trembling, lost sinners. Loved ones, kin folks, neighbors, anybody without Christ. Unsaved preachers are going to stand stripped with no wedding garment. Looking into the face. Unspeakable. Speechless. No argument. Standing before the judge of all the earth. Waiting for the judge to pass eternal sentence. All sinners are going to be there. Every sinner. The mysteries of the seas. And all the wars when crumbling bodies fell from exploded planes. Bodies were devoured by sharks, and those bodies would get together and walk out to the judgment. One of these mornings they're going to the judgment. That's the most horrible morning the world will ever know. When poor trembling sinners will bow their sinful heads and say, "I missed it." Oh, that old loudmouth preacher was right. Jesus could have saved me, but it's too late now. And we'll see them as they turn their backs on heaven and go down that long, black, dark corridor towards hell. They'll hear before they ever get there the screams, walk inside those black gates from which they'll never return. That's an appointment every sinner's got to keep. Though the world laughs at it, you never hear it mentioned anymore. We used to sing songs on the judgment. The little black-haired lady came in the first church I ever pastored, and she said, "Brother Olaf, I notice you don't have much special music." And I said, "No, ma'am, I don't guess there's anybody can render special music." And she said, I'd sing. I said, "Then you come tonight with your book." And she sang out loud. She opened her mouth wide. You could hear it all down through the trees and the little old sandy roads. She sang, "Lost, my soul is lost, forever doomed, forevermore to dwell in the pangs of outer darkness.

And sinner friend, just as surely as my life is eternal, your death will be eternal. There will be no penitentiary sentence to serve. There will be no annihilation. It will just be permanent. Away from the Lord and away from God's people. Would you like to know Christ tonight? Briefly, this is the way. Admit that you are a sinner. You've never been born again. Admit that you cannot save yourself. Admit that Jesus Christ died for the such as you and rose again the third day according to the Scripture. And then do it today. And make now the time. And Jesus will save you and wash you from your sins in His own precious blood if you put your trust in Him. I am coming.

0: Save me, Jesus. Oh, save me right now. And he'll do it right now. These two invitations, the message is done. Number one, every man that's without Christ may be facing and hearing his last opportunity to be saved. Number two, every Christian that's backslidden, your next stop may be the judgment seat of Christ. If there's a person in here that's not right with the Lord and not right with your fellow Christians, you ought to make it right tonight. I can remember the time when we had love feasts. I mean, when Christians would go to each other, apologize and talk it over and pray about it and go home rejoicing in the Lord. Would you let me tell you this experience? And maybe it could help somebody here. I do not know. I never ask any preacher what his problems are when I go to a church. I'd rather go on instruments and fly blind and trust the Lord to speak through the message. But my granddaddy, they called him Uncle Billy, member of an old-fashioned Methodist church, and Uncle Eli Sawyer, member of the same church. And they got crossed up. And they were the two pillars in the church. They were the largest givers in the church. They were the leaders in the church. And a little old Methodist preacher came to preach a meeting. I was just a lad, but I remember going to the meeting. But I was more interested in looking out the window than I was listening to the preacher. But I knew something was wrong. Little old preacher would pull off his coat and he'd preach. Oh, brother, he'd preach and scream and holler and then cry. And nothing happened. Nothing happened. And one morning service, that's back when they had morning services, people had come in wagons and buggies and horses and tea models. And they'd drive up under the shade, you know, tie up the old mules and horses and get out and walk in. And looked like nobody got in much of a hurry back in those days. Wasn't any ulcers either back in those days. Wasn't any cancer back in those days. Wasn't any nervous bust downs in those days. Didn't anybody, what couldn't anybody in our community even spell tranquilizer? Nobody couldn't spell psychiatrist or nothing. I mean, we just didn't need people like that. Didn't need things like that. We had something else better than that. And so, but there's something wrong. Little old preacher got to preaching. Oh, it just looked like he couldn't live. My granddad did sit over here, and Uncle Eli sat over yonder. They's just as far apart as the building that let them get. But oh, when the power came down, I looked up and I saw my granddaddy heading toward the altar. I looked over and saw Uncle Eli heading toward the altar. And they had a grand meeting in the altar. Oh, listen, those precious souls just grabbed each other in their arms and fire of God came. That little old Methodist preacher, really, he had a premature rapture almost. He really did. He nearly came off the ground. He shouted and hugged them. And listen, people began to come and souls began to get saved. Listen, it's a shame for God's people not to love one another. Their old lady, I never had seen her before. I saw her the other night and somebody came and said, do you know Brother Roloff? She's so nice. She grabbed my hand, you know. Said, know him. Said, well, are we going to spend eternity together? Amen? I never had seen it. Oh, she's a clever old soul, 80-some-odd years old. Listen, she recognized me as her brother immediately. Yeah? Dear friend, are you right in your heart tonight? Do you have that sweet peace that passeth understanding?
1: The strangers to God, His grace and His love, were gathered by blue Galilee.
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5: And the Lord wanted me to wait. He had something better. But it took a couple of years. And so if we become impatient, we miss the best that He has for us. And I often say, I told Pastor John the other day, I said, you know, I'm almost 72 years old and I feel like God has saved the best for last.
6: 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My prayer is that today's conversation encourages your heart and fills you with hope for your own journey. Hi, I'm Leanna Wilson, your host, and you're listening to Voices of a Woman podcast. In our last episode, my guest Linda Ryder shared her powerful testimony from growing up in South Texas and facing deep insecurities that led to drug addiction to her life-changing encounter with the Lord that instantly set her free. In today's episode, Linda continues her story as she opens up about stepping into ministry, pursuing her education, navigating career changes, and her journey into counseling. Welcome back to the podcast, Linda Ryder.
7: You're a graduate of Liberty University. Yes. Did you do that? Was that online or
5: yes.
7: did you go to Liberty?
5: No, that was online because I was working full time and doing ministry full time, basically, and traveling and all. So online education is amazing.
7: Praise God.
5: It is great. So I started college when I was younger. I was actually in my 20s and life happened and I wasn't able to complete. And so I would quit and then I would try again and I would go and do a couple of classes and then I would have to break because of life. Mm-hmm. Home life was a really difficult thing. And just remember now that I quit school my senior year. And so I had to go back and get my GED mm-hmm. to be able to move forward. And there was a lot of shame involved in that. And now it's like, it's just part of my story.
7: Yeah.
5: You know, it's just, it's never too late. And so before I went to, I was invited to come to Highland Avenue Christian School to teach. And I am going back to the whole Liberty thing, mm-hmm. that this is actually leading up to that, but they asked me, my son went to school there, and so they needed volunteers. Would I volunteer? And of course I would. So they brought me in and I taught art and then I went to speech, but then they brought me on staff and I thought I need to continue to educate myself. And so we actually taught the Accelerated Christian Education Program and I literally diagnosed myself in the curriculum and I went through and did every PACE where I lacked and went through all the way through the 12th grade. And so I didn't miss out on any thing educationally. And then I got my GED, and then I began courses here and there. And then I decided after my husband and I divorced, I threw myself into ministry. I didn't know really what else to do. And that's when I kind of began to, I did some things in missions work in Mexico, and I was praying about it. And it's like, what would I even go to school for? I don't even know. And psychology kept coming. I was like, oh no, psychology and the Bible are so, you know, contrasting. And no, that's not God. That can't be you. And I kept hearing psychology. And so I began to research it, and I found out that there were Christian universities where you could learn psychology. And so I researched that, and I wanted it from a biblical perspective, because for me, you know, the world has everything out there educationally, but I knew the power of God and His Word. And I knew that whatever I did had to be the core of whatever I did. And so I went back to school. By the way, Liberty University at that time, I'm assuming it still is, was excellent, because you studied all the theories of psychology, but you had to weigh them in light of scripture and then bring proof. Okay, well, what does the word say about these things? And would that be a biblical way to counsel? It was very, very good. So I ended up getting my degree in psychology and Christian counseling. Actually, it was at the end of 2016. I had just turned 62 whenever I did that. And so I'm just encouraging people everywhere. It's never too late. I was a student always studying, and God showed me how to do, even before I got a degree, He showed me how to do His work, how to minister to people. So if you feel like God's leading you to get a degree, do so. But don't let that keep you from giving what you have to others, because God's put that in you.
7: Amen.
5: And He's taught us through life. I look back and I have so much life. You know, what do you want to talk about? We probably talk for
3: we
5: weeks.
3: We can talk about everything. Yes,
5: but
3: yes,
5: there are key things. And so nothing is ever wasted with the Lord. He never wastes one thing that we walk through. He never wastes one moment with a person, one hardship, one difficult, challenging thing. No matter what it is, it's never wasted. And I see that more now than I ever have before, because as I counsel people, all of those things, it's like, oh, I have experience there. This is what I know, and this is what I can share from the Word. You can see my passion. I'm very passionate about that.
7: I love that. Exactly what you said. I was interviewing somebody else, actually Texanna, and she said the same thing, because her life was a life of singleness and still is single. And she said, someone told her at one time, you're wasting your time. And I said, well, wait, if you're doing the work of the ministry, nothing is ever wasted. Exactly what you said. That just resonated with me. Because anything we go through, the hardships we face, anything is never wasted on the Lord.
5: That's right.
7: Never wasted. And I like what you said. That doesn't matter. You can be 12 years old, or you can be 26, 46, 66, 76. God doesn't waste anything.
5: That's right.
7: He's a big God.
5: He is.
7: He is amazing. So you went from, so I want to just transition here, because I mean, this is a big shift. You went from teaching in a Highland Avenue Christian school to working at a juvenile probation department as an intervention specialist, and later as the prevention services coordinator. That's a dramatic change. So what shifted? How did that shift?
5: It was a change. I've been in ministry. For me, at that time, I had a false belief that ministry was doing something in or through the church, that it was done within the church, or you couldn't call it ministry. I really believed that, because that's what I had been taught.
7: Same.
5: As I was entering into my 10th year of teaching, my heart began to stir for those outside of a Christian education.
7: The four walls, right?
5: Yes,
7: yeah.
5: Yes. And I saw they weren't hungry. The kids were not hungry. It was like, you know, you spoil yourself with all of this food, and then you get picky about it, and it doesn't really nourish you, and it doesn't mean anything.
7: It's not appealing.
5: It's not appealing. And most of those kids were made to go. They had to go. When they're younger, it's one thing, but as they get older, and I taught high school, middle school and high school, and there's not a lot of desire for most of them to be there. And I just began to long in my heart, and I believe God put that longing there. I began to long in my heart to go to those that maybe didn't know that I could share with. And so it was a few months after that began to stir in me. I had a friend come to me and offer me a job with the Juvenile and Probation Department. She'd written a grant for a program, a first offenders program. We'd served in another church before and done vacation Bible school together and a lot of different things. And so she offered me a job. And I said, oh no, I don't know anything about that area.
7: Right.
5: And so she pestered me for the longest time. And I finally said, okay, I'm going to do it, because I couldn't sleep at night. I knew it's like, this must be God, you know?
7: Amen.
5: And so I took that job. I retired from the school and did what I always do. I prayed, God, show me what I need to know. Teach me. You know everything. You can teach me. And he began to teach me how to do that job. And what I learned was that I did that job the same way I did my other job. I just maybe didn't use the Bible to do it, but I did use the same principles in what I did. And I carried Christ with me wherever I went. So it didn't vary really that much. And so I did work for the juvenile department for 10 years and loved it. Worked with repeat offenders, started out with the first offenders, and then they
7: became repeat.
5: Yeah. And so I actually worked with families of kids that were detained in, they call it kid jail, but they were in detention. Mm-hmm. And I worked with the families, reuniting the children back into the home and all of those kinds of things. And I want you to know, I loved teaching in the early years, but the reward of working with those families that did not know the Lord was more than I can even put into words, because I could not say, do you know Jesus? But I kind of made a deal with my supervisor that if they ask, and I know they're going to ask because I'm praying that they will, that I could respond and I could answer. And so many times people ask because they're looking for the same hope that you have. Where does that come from?
7: Where's that peace that you have?
5: Yeah, yeah. How do you get that? It was very rewarding. Loved it. But that's how that transition.
7: That's
5: it was
7: amazing.
5: Another God moment. I wasn't looking for it. Didn't even want it. And he said, but this is what I have for you. So I'm thinking about a scripture just now, but Jesus learned obedience through the things he suffered. We learn obedience through the things that we suffer. And sometimes it feels like suffering to lay our will aside and to follow him. But we're learning obedience as we do that. Obedience to him, his spirit, his way.
7: What I saw when you were saying that, you same principles that you took from the Christian school to going into the probation department, is that you were still

0: did that for probably 35 years. And then, but when I started traveling after my husband and I split, I started traveling with different ministries, and I would help to establish ministries in different places. And I was a support to the pastor and his wife. And I drove for them sometimes, and I would cook for them, and I would just serve them mm-hmm. in whatever way I could. And then I would teach in that. And we just did a variety of ministry from Arizona, then over to Pennsylvania, and we did some things, and just ministry at different churches. Mm-hmm. And so I was a part of that, and also did food ministry. I don't know if you remember, there was a food box ministry many years ago.
1: Angel food.
0: Yes, I do remember that.
1: Yes.
0: Well, I had a friend that wanted to bring that back, and so I helped him. We promoted that. I went from church to church promoting that, talking about that, because he saw the need. Food is so expensive.
1: Yes.
0: And we tried for 2 years to get that off the ground. And it just is like, okay, I think it's dead and gone. Actually did that for a little while as well. But I did a variety of things. I found that whatever I could do to serve wherever I was, you know, I looked at what was in my hand and I said, okay, I'll give this, I'll use this. And I didn't despise the day of small beginnings in all of those things, and just took advantage of the education that I was getting while I was there.
1: I think of it right now with the loaves and the fishes. You notice that Jesus, he blessed it, he broke it, but he didn't go out and serve the people. He gave it to the disciples. Mm-hmm. And I'm just thinking now, the Lord's just showing me this, that as the disciples were giving out the loaves and the fishes, that Jesus had blessed very different lives. Every person was a different person. And so whatever you have in your hand, right, mm-hmm. to give at that point. Maybe I'm not called to be on the street with the homeless all the time, but I can give to the homeless. I can go and serve whenever there's an opportunity, if the Lord opens that door for us,
0: yes.
1: right? And that's what you were doing. Always, Lord, I'm available. Lord, send me, right?
0: Yes.
1: So then a different ministry came about. This is different, right? You came back and returned to your hometown of Ingleside to care for your mother. That has got to be a really different shift in ministry and what you've done before. What was this season like for you?
0: I was living in Branson, Missouri, finishing my internship. I had just gotten my degree, just finished that, and I got a call, and it was actually in October. I was invited to come to Mexico and speak to a group of pastors and their wives for a Christmas banquet that they were going to be giving in early December. Took advantage of that, and so when it came time, I loaded my car and I drove home, and I was coming, but going to return. My plan was to return to Branson. And as I was driving home to Ingleside, basically, I heard the Spirit of the Lord say, "You will only be returning to get your things.
1: Oh, wow.
0: And then you'll come back." And I said, "Lord, no, I never wanted to come back here to live. That was not ever my plan." You know, I had enjoyed the new things that I'd seen the body of Christ. You know, when you are just associated with a certain type of culture, and it's different when you go out and you see different areas of the church. And I loved that. That was just such a blessing. And of course, the Lord didn't argue with me. He didn't say another word. That was it. And so I came home and planning to be here for 2 weeks. And I did the conference and then was hanging out with mom, and she was actually, at the time, she was in her early 80s, and just precious woman of God. Just amazing woman. Love her so dearly. She passed away 3 years ago. But as I was with her, I knew more and more, yes, that's what the Lord was calling. He was mm-hmm. calling me home. And so in that moment, I just surrendered and I said, "Mom, I'm going to be coming back." And she said, "Will you live with me? I'll give you a place to live Aww. If you'll come." And she did. And so I went back to Branson, picked up all my things and moved back to Texas. And I've been here since. And it was hard because it was different. The hardness is not in the difficulty. It's in the differences of what we've been living.
1: Yeah.
0: And we have to learn to use the faith that we have and to make application in our new circumstances and our new season.
1: Mm-hmm.
0: And that was what I was doing. And I felt a little ashamed that my mother was taking care of me, and I had to kind of process that, walk through that and deal with it. And I applied for a job with Coastal Plains, and it was a caseworker position. And I thought I was going to get that job. I mean, it was exactly what I had done with the juvenile department. And I actually went for several interviews. So I thought it's a done deal. Yeah, it's a done deal.
1: Uh-huh.
0: And I was not chosen for that. And that was really hard, because I'm thinking, what in the world?

0: what am I going to do? I began to clean houses for a friend, and it was actually a pastor's wife that I had served with before when I was here, and I just worked for her. However she needed me, I just did that. And there's another thing. Okay, I'm cleaning houses, and you have to work on your own pride, right?
1: Because you're like, I have a degree. I just finished my internship. Yeah. What in the world? Why am I here serving houses?
0: Yeah, but it became such a sweet ministry to the people that I worked with, and I ended up starting my own business because, you know, just had more work than I could handle. And so I did that. And then our mutual friend that we're talking about, she came to work for me. Mm-hmm. And then whenever I left that, I gave my business to her, which is such a beautiful thing to be able to do.
1: It's been a blessing to her family. Yes,
0: yes. Yes. And so while I was here, I had a hard time putting down stakes in a church. It was very difficult because I felt like a fish out of water, because the churches, I wanted to be a part of a local church. It's important to me to make that connection. Mm-hmm. And I tried several things, and it's like, this isn't it. I'll serve here. I'll do what I can do, but I know this is not where the Lord's going to keep me. And I had friends that were part of Grace Point Church. And when I was in the area, I would go there and I would sit on the back row because I could hide. Nobody knew who I was. And I would go there sometimes. But I remember the day I was sitting in the church, and that was when we were meeting at the movie theater. And
1: I remember that, yes.
0: It was before it was actually Grace Point. It was at Real Life back then. But I was sitting there, and Pastor John Warren, he was a campus pastor, but we had the big screen, and the preaching was done on the screen and all. And he had gone up at the end to kind of pray with the people. And I was sitting there, I was looking at him, and the Spirit of the Lord spoke to me and said, he is a true pastor after my heart. And I thought, wow, I've never heard that from the Lord about anyone before. And so I just held that in my heart, and I prayed about it and left that day and didn't go back to church there, but kind of visited and would go in and out. And then I decided, okay, I've got to get planted somewhere. I don't know of another place really to go. And I had family, some of my bonus grandchildren and great-grandchildren were there. And so I went, started going there. Almost immediately, they invited me to have a ladies group, do a small group. And then I was asked to work with the benevolence program. And so I did whatever, because it worked out, because I was cleaning houses and I could work my schedule. And then they asked me to come on staff. And I thought, I have done ministry for free all these years at my own expense, never was paid to do any of the things that I have done. And for the first time in all these years, now God is saying, okay, now your way is going to be paid. And they brought me on staff, and I've done a variety of things there at that church. But when I think about, if I had gotten that job at Coastal Plains, I would have probably been there. And the Lord wanted me to wait. He had something better. But it took a couple of years. If we become impatient, we miss the best that He has for us. And I often say, I told Pastor John the other day, I said, you know, I'm almost 72 years old, and I feel like God has saved the best for last.
1: Amen. It's your wisdom that's there. God doesn't waste anything.
0: No, He doesn't.
1: Ever. It's a full circle. Mm-hmm. You see that? I mean, God brought you back. He had to get you back here to love on and serve your mother, to serve others. You're like, I'm cleaning toilets. I have a degree. Lord, what is going on? You're washing people's feet.
0: Yes.
1: Really, for such a time as this. So now you're working for Grace Point. You are the director of counseling and discipleship ministry, which is amazing. You're a certified counselor, part of the Equipped to Counsel Training Center director.
0: Yes.
1: Look what God has done. So what is going on? What do you see? I mean, because you're working with people every day, trauma, heartaches, a lot of stuff. What is the greatest need in the body of Christ as far as biblical counseling, mental health? I mean, what are you seeing in all that?
0: I'm seeing the same thing that you would see in the world, because the church is a sampling of what people are struggling
1: everything
0: with out there, because they come to Christ. Not everyone is immediately healed and delivered from all of those things, and they're processing all of that. I'm seeing a lot of anxiety, and I understand. I was reading something the other day, or actually listening to a podcast, and the gentleman was saying that anxiety has increased. It has just multiplied since COVID, that anxiety has become just a major issue in the church. I can't even count on the number of people that I'm working with for anxiety. Well, we know medication helps a symptom, but medication doesn't go to the root mm-hmm. cause. And that's where biblical counseling comes in. Mm-hmm. So if people need medication, I don't say don't take medication, but don't count on the medication to heal you, to fix you, yes. because it can't. Mm-hmm. Only God can do that. So we bring in scripture and help people to know, you know, the word of God is the power of God to save. And that word save doesn't just mean get us to heaven. It means to heal, to deliver, to set us free, to give us whatever we have need of. We won't need those things when we get to heaven. We need those things now. And there are many Christians sitting in the pews, if they still have pews. Our church doesn't, but mm-hmm. that ages
2: yeah,
0: me.
2: You see, know, yeah, that sitting term. In the pews, sitting in the chairs. Right?
0: Yeah. But they're sitting there and they're hearing week after week the messages preached, and yet they're still living in darkness, and they're living with depression and discouragement and despair because they're not knowing how to take that word and apply it to their lives. They're hearing it and it sounds exciting, but they're not able to do mm-hmm. it. And so there is public ministry, which is the preaching of the word. There is personal ministry, which is what you do at home with the Lord mm-hmm. yourself. And then there is private ministry, which is what we do in counseling. We privately work with people to be able to apply what they're hearing to whatever is the issue of their lives. And so I was counseling already. When I came to Grace Point, I had a private ministry that I was seeing people. And whenever I came, then they invited me to do counseling there, to help pastoral counseling. Mm-hmm. I started doing that. And then I was connected with the Association of Biblical Counselors because I wanted to get more proficient in biblical counseling. I mean, I counseled with the word, but I really felt like I needed more training in that. And so I connected with them, went through their course, became certified, and it was the most amazing thing. Mm-hmm. It is out of all of my education, I would say if I had to choose one thing that has made the biggest difference in my life personally and in my ministry, it would be the Equipped to Counsel course because it's all things Bible. Mm-hmm. It's not opinions. It's not thoughts. It lays it out from the foundation and talks about worldviews and helps us to understand everything that people struggle with, there's an answer in the Bible. Yeah. We don't think so because we call it something different in our culture. Mm-hmm. So we can't look up narcissism in there. We can't find those words mm-hmm. that we have coined for everything.
2: Right, right.
0: But we see narcissists in the mm-hmm. Bible because narcissism at its core is selfishness. Mm-hmm. It's like selfishness on steroids, right?
2: Right, right.
0: And so we see those things. And so we're able to identify. We don't even have to identify. A lot of times they come in, they say, well, I've been diagnosed with bipolar disorder or whatever. So we look at what the Bible says about those things. But the main thing is those are not diseases of the physical body or of the mind only. They are heart issues.
2: Yes.
0: We have to get to the heart yes. of the matter.
2: Yes.
0: Because without doing that, people will never get free. No condemnation, no shame. Truth, which brings freedom when embraced.
2: Amen.
0: Right.
2: He who the sun sets free is free indeed.
0: Yes.
2: The truth
0: yes.
2: sets us free.
0: Yes.
2: So, we could keep talking for a long time. Give us some resources. We just talked about this right before we got on. What is the best resource other than the Bible? Because the Bible is the best resource.
0: Right.
2: But what else would you encourage?
0: I would encourage people to have a local church. I believe that the greatest resource should be, not all local churches are, but they should be a place where we connect with other people, where we can learn the Word of God, where we can understand how to apply that to our own lives in a way that changes our lives. It brings hope and it brings freedom, and it may not bring perfection and we may still have problems, but it brings us to a place of really being able to deal with life on this side of heaven, because that's our goal,
2: Amen.
0: Right? But that is what I would say. As I was thinking about that, I have a lot of resources, a lot of books, a lot of things, but we don't need more knowledge. We don't need another Bible study, Leanna.
2: Mm-hmm.
0: Take note. There's mm-hmm. something not connecting. There's a disconnect between what you're studying and what is making application in your heart to transform your life. So if you're not in a church that has those types of resources, find a good church call Leanna. She'll tell you where, she'll tell you some good places to go. Yes. Call me. We'll tell you some good places to go. But find a place. And I would say, I'm going to make a little bit of a plug.
2: No,
0: go
2: ahead.
0: I actually teach the Equipped to Counsel course because I need more counselors in my church to help me. There's not enough of me to go around. And so I started that so that I could equip others to do lay counseling.
2: Wonderful.
0: And to bring, make disciples. And so I do one a year, and we start another class in September. And so get practical education. Get something that's really going to help you to see what you've been missing, what Jesus has for us. He has way more for us than what we've understood that he has. But the Bible, of course, a good version that you can understand, so that God can speak to you from his word, and then a good local church to be able to serve in and have others serve you.
2: So going into contact information,
0: you can email me directly at linda@gracepointportland.org. They could call the Grace Point Church in Portland if they wanted to, and they would take a message from me, and then I would get back with them.
2: Wonderful. Thank you for coming in today. I appreciate this. This is amazing.
0: Thank you for inviting me, Leanna. It's been fun.
2: Yes, it has.
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9: This is the voice of truth, the voice of God's inerrant, absolute, eternal, unbroken, verbally inspired word. 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L.R. Shelton Sr. on this subject, How the Cross of Christ Uncovers God's Love. 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
10: I want to read you a verse of scripture found in Galatians 6:14. Let's listen to that, will you? Paul said, God forbid that I should glory save in the cross of our Lord Jesus Christ, by whom the world is crucified unto me, and I unto the world. Now listen at Romans 5:5, listen. And hope maketh not ashamed, because the love of God is shed abroad in our hearts by the Holy Ghost which is given unto us. For when we were yet without strength, in due time Christ died for the ungodly. For scarcely for a righteous man will one die, yet peradventure for a good man some would even dare to die. But God commendeth his love toward us, in that while we were yet sinners, Christ died for us. Much more then, being now justified by his blood, we shall be saved from wrath through him. For if when we were enemies, we were reconciled to God by the death of his Son, much more, being reconciled, we shall be saved by his life. And not only so, but we also joy in God through the Lord Jesus Christ, by whom we have now received the atonement or the reconciliation. Now with those verses in view, let's plunge right into our message. How the cross uncovers God's love. In our last lesson, we showed you from God's Word how the cross of Christ uncovers sin, or uncovers the hatred of man for God and his heart of sin. As we stand before the cross again today, let's notice how the cross of Christ uncovers perfectly the love of God for man as it flows forth from his life of holiness. The scripture says, God so loved that he gave his only begotten Son. He gave him freely, gladly, joyously, and how the Son of God carried the Father's love for man. That, as the scripture says, with joy he eagerly endured the cross. God was in Christ on the cross, that he might uncover the infinite length to which God's love will go on behalf of those who love him. So we will see that the same cross by which man told out how much he loves sin and hates God is made to be the very means by which God uncovers his hatred of sin and his love for man. It's there if you stand there and gaze at that cross by faith through God's Word. This is love, not that we love God, but he loved us and gave himself for us. This is love, and God loves man, though there is nothing in man to attract God's love, and everything to repel God's love. In the face of the fact, there is no reason why God should want man's fellowship. On the other hand, there is ever reason why he should want man banished forever from his presence. But we still face the fact of the amazing love of God to love a sinner, totally depraved. No goodness in him. Nothing in man to attract God's love. Then to see God love such a creature that he would come down in the form of man in Christ Jesus his Son and give himself as man's substitute that man might live. God alone has the kind of love which goes out toward the utterly unlovely, unlovable, and total depraved man. Now why? Because it flows forth by mighty power and from a fathomless which resides in God himself. That's right, because God is love. And the fact that God is love, only such love, as that can be commended. So God commends that love, in that while we were yet sinners, Christ died for us. I tell you, my friend, none but God Himself can love like that. The Holy Spirit did say, "For scarcely for a righteous man would one die, yet peradventure for a good man some would even dare to die. But God commendeth His love toward us, in that while we were yet sinners, Christ died for us." God's love for sinners is the only type of love that can be commended. We'd never know and understand the great love of God for sinners if we didn't know and understood the coming end of sin and how sin is revealed by the cross of Christ. John said, "Herein is love, not that we love God, but He loved us and gave Himself for us." Now, how did God and others come to know such love? The sin of their own hearts was uncovered and exposed by the cross of Christ. That's right. You'll never know the love of God. Never. You never know the love of God until your heart has been uncovered and you'll see the wickedness of your heart, the wicked deeds of your heart, and how you hate God. Paul said, "For I was alive without the law once, but when the commandment came, I died. Sin revived, and I died." No individual can understand such sacrificial love and self-giving until their own heart and mind has been opened to see total depravity wherein they live. Then we begin to understand, just as poverty furnishes an opportunity for pity, and as misfortune furnishes an opportunity for kindness and suffering for compassion, so does man's sins furnish God the supreme opportunity to express His holy love to that sinner. When an awakened sinner is thoroughly convinced that God loves him, it's not long until they come to know the kingdom of God or the salvation of God. Yes, by the knowledge of sin, God is able to reveal the infinite depths of His love. When man descended into the bottomless pit of hell in his fall, sin opens a way for God's descent into that abyss of sacrificial suffering which He endured in Christ on the cross that He might bring man up out of the abyss. My friend, I would that you could see and know and feel that nothing but such love could ever have sent God into that revolting, rebellious, seething group of mankind, and by His infinite love bring men out of the pit and make them in the image of Christ. Now that's love. God here on the cross in Christ speaks in a language man can never fail to understand. For God just to say in His Word that He loves man means very little. But when man stands by faith and beholds our Lord plunging into the abyss to bring man up, that's a language that man can understand. Even children can understand it. In other words, in the cross, His love becomes so utterly simple that a child can receive it. And yet, on the other hand, His profound love is so deep in its measure that neither man nor angels can scale its height or sound its depth or measure its length and breadth. Now, you philosophers and scholars and teachers, get this thought. Get this thought. Listen. Listen, philosophers. Listen, scholars. Get this thought. The cross of Christ is the climax of all moral truth. It's the culmination of all philosophy and the consummation of all wisdom. Now, if you want to learn wisdom and you want to plunge into the depths of philosophy, you pitch your conservatory on Golgotha's hill and by faith gaze upon that middle cross where the Prince of Glory died for sinners like you and me. Then mourn after Him when you have murdered Him, as if you would mourn after your firstborn. As we stand by faith and view the cross of Christ, we see that man's sin brings out both a quality and a depth in God's love that never otherwise would have been revealed. We behold justice and mercy kissing each other. They'd never been revealed. justice and mercy walking together in constitutes love. You see, justice and mercy were set against each other because of sin, but were forever united in the cross of Christ and through His sacrificial suffering as our substitute. Justice demanded that the sinner be executed, because the soul that sinneth, it shall die. But mercy said, let him go.

0: And it was only through the sacrificial suffering in Christ's place of substitution on the cross that satisfied justice. Then mercy stepped in and let the sinner know the depth, the height, and length, and breadth of the love of God. Therefore, the sinner could go free with a pardon from his sins. This is the essence of grace, the greatness of his love. Let's face this one fact. Sin cannot escape judgment. If I do not acknowledge that God has judged and condemned us for our sin, we will rise up and condemn him, and we will rise up and demand him to explain himself before the bar of our own conscience. Now let me tell you something, friend. Where there is sin, there must be condemnation. If it is not condemned by God, then it must be condemned by ourselves. And if you refuse to condemn sin in your own heart and life before the throne of God's justice, you will condemn sin you're guilty of, get it now, by charging it to someone else and try to get someone else to join you in the condemnation. This is brought out so vividly in Romans 2:1. Listen, therefore, thou art inexcusable, O man, whosoever thou art that judgeth, for wherein thou judgest another, thou condemnest thyself, for thou that judgeth dost the same things. Now let's read the amplified version of the New Testament on this verse. Listen. Therefore, you have no excuse or defense or justification, O man, whoever you are who judges and condemns another, for imposing as judge and passing sentence on another, you condemn yourself, because you who judge are habitually practicing the very same thing that you censure and denounce. Now that's true. Every psychologist and everyone acquainted with those fields of learning will understand what the Scripture means here when I use the term, get it, projection. Projection literally means the individual has come to the place that he is able to separate his own guilt from himself and attach it to some other person. He does this in order to justify himself and yet judicially punish his own sins, not knowing that his sins have been paid for and judged by the Lord Jesus Christ himself on the basis that he's endured for us all our sins. God has provided us a scapegoat in Christ Jesus, on whom he laid our sins. He carried them far away to remember them against us no more. The individual who rejects Christ as his scapegoat selects his own scapegoat and projects his sins, his guilt, his condemnation to a certain individual or group. He turns to pronounce legal guilt and condemnation upon him and sets about to pour all his so-called righteous wrath and vengeance upon that individual. In this way, he eases his conscience, even feels that he is doing God a service by banishing him from the society of the faithful few of whom he feels he is among the chief. Beneath the surface of these excuses, which are lies, lies the fact that he cannot stand that individual's presence, because as Abel's blood cried from the ground against Cain, so does your sins cry unto the Father for justice. You understand what I'm talking about? There's many of you out there, you won't take the blame. Let's go just a little bit further and we'll see this. Listen. Now, there are certain characteristics or certain slogans that always follow. Listen, one of them is they will cry out, take the blame, take the blame, take the blame, and they never will tell you what the blame is. Another outstanding characteristic slogan is a Christian has nothing to fear but sin. and they never spell out the sin and put their signature to it. It is out of the fountain of such a wicked, hellish, diabolical heart that the vile propaganda flows in the form of insinuations, aspirations, wink of the eye, and a shrug of the shoulder, and suggestion. Now that's the opposite of love. That's what the cross uncovers, if it ever uncovers, is you're the sin and the wickedness of your heart. The Lord Jesus Christ hanged on the Roman cross was man's last act in his attempt to overthrow the throne by sin. But it was God's last act in his glorious enthronement of his love. But as we gaze upon that cross, we see that sin, that thought to be enthroned by the cross, is by it forever dethroned, and by it leaves grace forever on the throne to reign through absolute righteousness for time and eternity. Grace on my heart, the throne of my heart, reigns through righteousness. This is love. Oh, how my heart rejoices and praise the Lord for such love, for the height and depth and length and breadth of the love of God that passeth knowledge. Grace is an exhibit of God's love. Then grace means favor. Therefore, favor to the suffering is compassion. Favor to the poor is pity. Favor to the unfortunate is kindness. Favor to the obstinate is patience. But favor to those who deserve nothing but hell is grace. You have often heard me say that grace is favor to the undeserving, but it is far more than that. It is favor to the ill-deserving. Grace is salvation to those who deserve damnation. Grace is God lavishing everything on the sinner when he is under no obligation to give him anything but to dash him into hell, which is the just desert of his sins. My friend, I want you to get this thought about grace, and that is, grace can never enter where there is any obligation that may be found to show favor to the sinner. If God is under obligation to save that individual, then that is not grace. The way that God postponed obligation was that he voluntarily assumed that obligation in the sinner and died for the sinner himself for one purpose, to bring him back out of sin into his love. Now you are either dwelling in sin or you're living in the love of God. That being true, God starts after man as soon as sin enters and begins to call after him in love. O Adam, where art thou? And when he finds them, the first thing he confronts them with was their sin. And then he announced the way of salvation from their sin and grace. He did it by pronouncing the penalty from which he had already promised salvation. He demonstrated it before their eyes, shedding blood of animals, then taking the skins and making, no doubt, one of the most beautiful robes that has ever been made to cover their nakedness, which was a type of his righteousness. Then get this thought. The Lord God of heaven assumed obligations as he put himself under oaths, promises, and covenants all across the whole 4,000 years of Old Testament history, telling his people what he's going to do with his elect. What love, what majestic love, what measureless love, that startling love, that on the part of the Lord God of heaven for a poor sinner to be brought back home. I doubt if there's any of us who will ever understand the love of the Father's heart, the love of man's heart, and the love of the Holy Spirit, the Holy Trinity in their love to bring a sinner home. You see, the Trinity, God the Father, God the Son, and God the Holy Spirit brought the sinner home. He brought me home. Now let's notice this fact before we go any further. How did men receive this love commended to us by the Lord God of heaven? First, it outraged their conscience. For them to accept that love meant that they had to stand and face the debt they were under, their wicked hearts and their ungodly practices. because sin and Christ cannot dwell together. Hate and love cannot live in the same heart. Second, they quenched the light of nature. When they knew him as God, they glorified him not as God. Neither were thankful, but became vain in their own imaginations, and their foolish heart was darkened. Professing themselves to be wise, they became fools. Then they despised God's covenants. In other words, they counted the covenants of God not worthy of their consideration. Very few people today know that God deals with his children, even right now, on the basis of a covenant, the mercies of a covenant God. Then they despised his oaths and treated them with a contempt. They forfeited his promises. They would not believe him. They trampled his law under their feet, not knowing that love was the basis of that law. Then they killed his messengers. They sent unto them and cast them out, not warning them and refusing to believe them. Then last, God sent to them his son. Then they rose up and slew him, sent him back to heaven, not wanted. This was man's defiant rebellion against God. And that's your condition now if you're not saved. This was man's defiant rebellion against God and was the supreme fact of rebellion of all human history. Now the amazing thing, as we look at the cross and see how man treated God, is that God did not rise up and cut off the entire race. Let me tell you something, friend. You hold that seat. It was the prayer of Christ on the cross. Father, forgive them. They know not what they do. If Christ had not prayed that prayer, God would have stricken the whole human race and cast them into hell for treating his son like they did. That's right. That prayer meant a reprieve. Father, don't put in the execution. You order now. I'm dying for them. I take their place. Have mercy upon them. Forgive them. That was the high priest praying for his victims who have murdered him. And that's what man thought about the Son of God. Kill him. Away with him. Crucify him. And that's the condition of the world today. Away with him. Crucify him. I'll not have him. Then if anyone comes around who knows Christ, they want to kill him. Get him out of the way. And you and I are living today this side of hell because he prayed that prayer nearly 2,000 years ago, and we were included in that prayer. Father, Father, Holy Father, just forgive them and give them a reprieve. Now, that's the reason you're not in hell, man. You better turn to Christ. But there was one more thing that he willed to do. He gathered together all of his oaths, covenants, promises, and personified them in his son. Then he sent his son to man, thus completely fulfilling his obligations that he took upon himself. And in doing that, left nothing else undone that could be done on man's behalf. Now let's notice how fallen man received his son. First, they turned the son into a man of sorrows, that by such outrageous treatment and rejection as could never again be equaled through all eternity. Every step the Lord Jesus took was on an errand of mercy. Yet he had murderers constantly hounding his footsteps. Every word he spoke tells us of his measureless love, and yet man received them with utmost contempt. Every deed he wrought was one of infinite tenderness, but man turned on him with all the hellish cruelty. We see them, for pity he received scorn, for blessing he received curses, then for his love he received nothing but hatred, until at last they rose up and forfeited every claim that they could ever have on God through covenants, oaths, and promises by hanging the Son of God for their fulfillment on the tree And that's the reason Christ had to pray that prayer. Father, forgive them. They know not what they do. Or until God had wiped them off the face of the earth like that. When God had completely fulfilled all his covenants and oaths for the human race, may I say this is what the love of Jesus came to do. He then offered his infinite love to men in his incarnate Son. And what did fallen man do? They cried out, away with him, away with him. Crucify him, crucify him. We see here that God exhausted all to get men to return to him. They took sides with the devil against him. Will you listen to this statement? All that God had done through Christ had been outrageously despised. He himself insulted to the utmost degree. Now you get this, will you? When men scorned and rejected all that God offered them, what more can God do than he's already done? And yet man refuses him. It is an act that can never be undone. And that life is set in its course. The character is fixed. The destiny is fixed because they have thus treated the Son of God. And it's only the mercy of God. You kill Christ. You and I kill Christ. I had a murder charge against him. I had to repent of it.
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7: 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I'm Ricky Skaggs.
8: Well, this is Marty Rabin. So you got all the ham you can handle for the next little bit. Don't you go nowhere. Stay right there where you are. Jimmy's going to bring it to you.

Morning to you, bright and early Sunday morning. How are you? I'm Jim Hogg. I'm the host. I'm thrilled to be out here again, once again. Oh, man, we got a lot of neat music, great music, encouraging music. I hope you hang out with us. Hope you stick around. We like to honor those that are, well, let's just say the underrated, those that don't get the headlines, artists that are, you just don't get to hear about that much. In fact, our people, the songs that are about. And this next song I'm going to play for you is a man named Larry Cordell. Larry Cordell is a songwriter. He wrote many, many hit songs, including Murder on Music Row years ago for Alan Jackson. And he's got this song out about the farmers. If you're a farmer, if you're a weekend farmer, if you're a lifelong, you know, generational farmer with years and years and years of experience in farming, we want to thank you. We thank you for what you do. We need you. And we honor you this day. Yes, we do. Listen to this song. It's about the farmer. And I hope you hang out with us because we got a great show right here on Sunday morning in Hog Heaven.

0: great classic song by Jim Reeves, In the Garden. 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
1: Though I speak with the tongues of men and of angels and have not charity, I am become as sounding brass or a tinkling cymbal. And though I have the gift of prophecy and understand all mysteries and all knowledge, and though have all faith so that I could remove mountains, and have not charity, I am nothing. And though I bestow all my goods to feed the poor, and though I give my body to be burned, and have not charity, it profiteth me nothing. Charity suffereth long, and is kind. Charity envieth not. Charity vaunteth not itself, is not puffed up, doth not behave itself unseemly, seeketh not her own, is not easily provoked, thinketh no evil, rejoiceth not in iniquity, but rejoiceth in the truth, beareth all things, believeth all things, hopeth all things, endureth all things. Charity never faileth. But whether there be prophecies, they shall fail. Whether there be tongues, they shall cease. Whether there be knowledge, it shall vanish away. For we know in part, and we prophesy in part. But when that which is perfect is come, then that which is in part shall be done away. When I was a child, I spake as a child. I understood as a child. I thought as a child. But when I became a man, I put away childish things. For now we see through a glass darkly, but then face to face. Now I know in part, but then shall I know even as also I am known. And now abideth faith, hope, charity. These three, but the greatest of these is love.

0: rain this sunny morning in all heaven, where we can our own pickles. 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
1: 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If we save up our money, maybe we can sponsor Sunday morning in Hog Heaven. Yeah, I hear they have millions of listeners out there every Sunday morning. Might like to buy our canned goods.

0: indeed. Well, if you just tuned in, I'm Jim Hogg out here on the old back porch studio playing this great old music. That there was Daryl Mosley, one called The Secret of Life. Great words. The Secret of Life. What is the secret of life? People ask all the time, you know, is it piles and piles of money? Is it fame? Is it standing on the center stage in front of a big audience? You know, everybody adoring you. And you hear that thunder in the background. That's the Lord saying, that is not the secret of life. The secret of life is only in Jesus and finding a true relationship with Him. You know, the book of Proverbs, it says, Proverbs 4:22, it says, these words are the secret of life and health to all who discover them. The verse also says, above all, be careful what you think, because your thoughts control your life. Don't bend the truth or say things that you know are not right. That's the secret of life. You find it in the book and the promises that the Lord has given us. All we have to do is spend time in it. Continue in the Word. It's what He said. You want to be the follower of Jesus? It's more than just walking down the aisle one Sunday morning and get your name on the roll. We've got to continue in His Word. And that Word helps us. It helps us during hard times. A lot of hard times out there this morning, friend. Folks, maybe folks tuning in this morning, you're going through a storm that you don't know what to do. I'm just going to encourage you. Go to the Lord in prayer. Ask Him. And just say, Lord, I got to have your help. Please help me, Lord. Help me. Make my path straight again. He's faithful. He is faithful to do just that. And the secret to life is found in the Bible. God bless each and every one of you this morning, friend. We're going to come back just in a minute. Got a little bit more to go. My mother's going to be praying for us, so you're not going to want to miss that. Right here on Sunday morning in Hog Heaven.
1: 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Sunday morning in Hog Heaven with Jim Hogg.

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So begins another day in the life

0: when he made the farmer.
1: Well, Maymay is out here again on the back porch on this beautiful Sunday morning. Mother, you always got a big smile on your face. How come?
2: Well, because I'm just so happy in Jesus. He's number one in my life.
3: Yeah.
2: He has to be number one in everyone's life. So I just have the joy of the Lord. That's our strength. That's what the Word of God says. So I'm a blessed gal today. I always am, every day.
1: Well, you look fantastic. You know, folks from all walks of life, they tune into this radio show, this wonderful radio station. They let us come on over here and, you know, share a little bit on Sunday morning. And Lord knows there's a lot of craziness going on in the world and so much uncertainty and, oh, I guess maybe some, you know, regrets, of course, and brokenheartedness. That's, you know, it's just called life, you know. But my Lord, we all need the Lord, don't we?
2: Amen. Amen. And what we need to do is to have faith in the Lord and to trust Him. He said to trust Him, even though we don't see the evidence of things already done according to what we want. But if we trust Him and have faith in Him, we know that it's going to come out okay.
1: Even as bad as it gets sometimes.
2: Amen. Absolutely, absolutely. The Word.
4: 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There are also veterinary science summer camps and veterinary science contests. And although the program is provided by Texas A&M AgriLife, they have students from all 50 states, from 12 years old to adulthood. 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I'm Dr. Bob Judd. 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
6: 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I just heard your twisting on resentment. And it was just fascinating. You described myself to an absolute T about resentment in my marriage. And I was just curious if the man was able to self-diagnose with all that resentment, how you

0: you see that you have a problem, you know that resentment is wrong, and you want to change. 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Here we go.
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0: Hi, everyone. Welcome. Today, I am stopping by to chat with you about some things. This is not a formal presentation. As a matter of fact, I'm just sitting here and I just want to share a couple of things with you. And one of the things I want to tell you is that there are some very basic mistakes that we humans tend to make that mess our lives up. None of us started off wanting to ruin the relationship with somebody else, to have bad communication with our kids or bad communication with our parents. None of us wanted to have relationships turn into fighting and arguing and like that. None of us wanted to start off life with a divorce. None of us started off our life wanting to ruin our health through things that we eat or drink or drugs we take. None of us wanted to make big mistakes when we look back and say, wow, if only I hadn't done such and such, or if only I had done such and such. None of us want that to happen. We all start off optimistically, and we see our parents' marriage, for example. And as we get older, when we're little kids, we see our parents fighting, we don't understand it. And it hurts us to see it. Sometimes we just go about our business and play and everything, but in the background, our parents are arguing and we don't get it. And then as we start to get a little bit older, we start to dislike seeing them arguing, and we dislike your mom's complaining about your dad. And we dislike our dads being angry all the time, or clamming up, or being away at work all the time. We dislike the unfairness that we see at school, and we begin to dislike these things. And we wonder, but we think that it's not going to happen to us. We say, some of us even make a vow, I'm not going to have a miserable marriage like my parents. And we're sure we're going to be happy. And lo and behold, many years later, you find that things are going wrong in your marriage, in your family, in your life, that are just like your parents, or even worse. And you wonder, how could this happen? Well, it's a time for sober reflection. And it's a time to also see that, all right, when you were a kid, you judged your parents harshly. You felt they were kind of dumb or something. Or you resented one of them. Maybe your mom told you how terrible your dad was, and there was a divorce and everything. And everybody rallied to mom, and you found a little place, and you didn't have hardly enough money anymore, but you got by, and your mom complained all the time. And you hated your dad. You figured it was all his fault. But then later in life, you look back, you wonder, because you think back to your dad and you think, well, you know, he wasn't that bad of a guy. He was kind of easygoing. Mom was always upset about something, but dad was kind of easygoing. And you begin to wonder if maybe, just maybe, it wasn't all dad's fault, or maybe the things that he was being accused of, maybe he didn't even do them. See? So you begin to wonder about such things. You wonder also about your mom, because it looks like she was making happen in your home what happened to her as a kid. The things that her mom said, now she says. The ranting and raving that her mom did, now she's doing it. The bullying that her mom had done to her, now your mom's doing that to you. Your grandpa was driven away from home or to another woman, and now how about your dad? Your mom seems to be determined, almost determined to drive him away or drive him to, see, and maybe it happened. He ended up being driven to drugs or alcohol, but it didn't start off that way. So how about your dad? What happened to him? Why was he angry all the time? Or like that, you wonder. Well, why was he always at work? How had he become so shallow? All he talked about was work and sports. He wasn't there for you somehow. How did this happen? Well, I want you to see. Here's what I want you to understand. First of all, I want you to understand that life is a very mysterious human life, and deep and complex type of a thing. And there are basic principles or rules that have to be followed. And when they aren't followed, then things go wrong.
2: 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Shedding Shackles has been helping people cope with stress with principles of Christian stress management for over 34 years. So if you are stressed out, you will want to stay tuned to Shedding Shackles.
0: And these basic rules have to be seen by the person. You actually have to see what it is that you're doing wrong and realize it and yearn to change. And you have to see that you can't change yourself, but you have to yearn. You see the need for change. Let's put it that way. You see the need for change, but you have to see the need yourself. You have to realize it yourself, and then you have to see what it is that you've been doing wrong in the light of what is right. See, in the light of what is right, you see what it is that you've been doing wrong. And what is right? What is right? Is it written in a book? Is it in some lecture hall somewhere? Is it in a textbook? Where is it? How do you know what is right? Well, you know what is right in your heart. So in other words, there has to be a connection with, how can I say this? There's a heavenly way of existing. Somewhere there is a heaven and God and angels and good people, and they are there. And this heaven is a place where things are bright and clear and sweet and marvelous and good and trustworthy and honorable, all of that. And if there is a connection, see, if the human being has a connection with this heaven, the kingdom of God, Christ called it, a connection, then good flows through the person, good flows through the person and keeps out the bad. It sets up a force field. Do you remember Star Trek, the television show with Spock and Kirk, Captain Kirk and Scotty? And do you remember they had a force field that they could put up around the ship, and the force field protected the ship so that bad things would just bounce off of it. Well, that's what you need. You need this force field so that only good comes out and no bad comes in. So what happened to your parents, your mom and your dad, in a nutshell, is they didn't have this force field around them. They didn't have this connection with the kingdom of God that through, from which this force field could have flowed, could have come, so that could have come into them, and then this force field would have been set up. See, when you have faith, then the doubts can't hurt you. Yeah, there they are. They're there, but you dismiss them. They don't affect you. See? And when you see what is right, you just see what is right. Then you don't follow error, because you simply see error as error and you don't follow it anymore. When you have love, then you have patience. See, you don't hate people. You don't become impatient with them or angry with them. You see that there may be that they're making

All right, so your parents didn't have that. They didn't have that connection. Now, I'm building up to tell you what one of the simple mistakes that you're making that prevents all of the good things that I've been alluding to. You're making a simple mistake, the same one your parents made, the same one that practically everybody makes, that keeps them from all the good, that blocks the good, that keeps out the good, that separates them. That's a better way of putting it. That separates them. So the good is still there. Haven't you ever sometimes noticed that people have are like in their own little space? Everybody has their own totem pole. Two people beside each other. One is happy, the other is miserable. One is optimistic and one is negative. See? And you don't. So everybody has this little world that they drag around with them, and wherever they go, they take it with them. So what do they say? You can take the boy out of the country, but you can't take the country out of the boy. So once this negative stuff gets in, so let me continue now. So your parents, it all got in. The bad got in. They didn't have the force field to protect them. They didn't have faith and love and the things that would keep out the bad, and the bad got in, all right? And then the bad got in them, tormented them, drove them, see the bad from your mom's, the way she grew up, the bad from her, from the home that she came from, it got inside of her. And then she took it with her everywhere she went, and it tried to recreate itself. See, through her, in wherever she was, whatever new people she met, whatever new husband or she had, it was the same was there. And with your dad, something negative got in. See, often associated with some trauma or some wound, some hurt that he never forgot. And that somehow went with him everywhere, and then it ruined everything. So your mom had this hell in her that came from her mom and her home, and this hell was there. And if your dad had not lost his connection with the good, then he would have had the wherewithal, he would have had the love, the patience, the long-suffering, the courage, the strength, the honor, the perseverance to overcome the bad that had overcome your mom. See, your mom was secretly tormented with her dark side, and it was your dad's job as a good father and a good husband to remain steadfast so that one day she might see the good in him and love that good and respect that good so much that he draws her into his heaven, see, instead of her drawing him into her hell. You see? All right. So, obviously your parents made mistakes, and now that you have grown up, you see yourself making the same mistakes that they made, or even worse. And so what happened? So now we get to what I was going to talk about. It took me quite a long time to lay the foundation here, but now here it is. So today I want to present to you one mistake, maybe the biggest one of all. Not sure, but definitely a big mistake that you made and are making and they made. You see your parents. What happened? See? And that's the mistake they made, and it's going to happen to you too if you make this mistake. And what is it that lets in the bad and separates you from the good? It's resentment. Resentment separates you from the good and lets the bad in.

0: 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You're listening to Shedding Shackles with your host Roland Trujillo, which airs weekends on this station. 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Thanks and blessings.
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2: Now, over the years, I have talked about resentment over and over, and I keep talking about it because you need to see it. Remember, I said that you actually have to see it for yourself. You have to. Now, a lot of people do see that they're resentful. All right? They see it, but they don't want to give it up. There's something about resentment. It's a stubbornness. It's a denial of reality. It's an egotistical thing. It sustains what is wrong and keeps out the good. It feeds the negative and nurtures the negative. And it prevents restoration and repair. There's something about resentment. See, the good, I don't know how to say this. The good that I had spoken of that exists, this kingdom of God, and the good that comes from the kingdom of God is like light. Light with wonderful properties. It contains all the good. See, if you hang a dirty towel out in the bright sunlight on a summer's day, somehow it makes it fresh. How does it do that? Fresh and clean. How does it do it? It's amazing. The other thing about light is it reveals everything. It exposes everything. And when you see it, see, in the light, all you have to do is see it. The fact that you see it is enough. If you're walking around in a dark room and you're just about ready to stumble on something that's on the floor, but instead you reach into your pocket and pull out your little pen light, turn it on and shine it, and you see the thing on the floor, all you have to do is see it. The very fact that you see it, that's all. Problem solved. You simply don't step on it, that's all. You go around it. You get it? So light has this. So from heaven comes this light that shines. And this light is what you need in you, what you need to find and live in the light and walk in the light and love the light. Christ said, I am the light of the world. You need that Christ light. All right. But what keeps it? What keeps you from benefiting from it? Or what? See, it's resentment. Resentment is a mechanism of denial. It's an egotistical thing where instead of accepting what is true and acknowledging what is true and seeing what is true about you and seeing that you need to change and wanting to change and having the light soften your heart, instead of all of that, the resentment keeps it from even getting started. See, once the light begins to work on you, then the good, all of the good comes, this light then affects you in a multitude of good ways. But the little switch that keeps you apart from it is resentment. Now, I've said it, okay? I don't need to go into any great details about what resentment is or any of that. You don't need any theory. All you need to see is that resentment is your Achilles heel. It's the thing that's preventing the good from coming in and putting up the force field and keeping the bad out.
3: 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I'm Jeremiah Trujillo. 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It's okay to cooperate with them to some extent, but don't let them become the support of your soul, or your roots will go out into the world, and without realizing it, you'll be drawing further away from God. 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
2: Resentment lets the bad in. It separates you from the good. It's that simple. If you see that, and you see that you have been resentful, and you can see that there's something wrong with resentment, and you start now to see that this little resentment that you've always indulged, you think it's okay. Somehow you think it's okay to indulge the resentment. You think it's nothing. You think you have a right to resent. See? And judge. Judgment goes with resentment. You think you have a right to do that, and you want to do that, and you don't want to give it up? See, then everything I've said is not going to do you any good until the day comes when you see that you have been resentful and you realize that there's something wrong with it. And then change can begin. Not change that you make happen, but change because now the light comes in. In fact, it's the very light in which you see the resentment. That's already the beginning. If you can see that you have been resentful, and you can see that it's not good, and you see that you need to be able to give it up, seeing all of that and being willing to admit that you've made some mistakes, then the light can then begin to work. The kingdom of heaven, the kingdom of God can begin to shine in your life and make some good changes for you. Changes you can't make happen yourself. You've tried to make things happen yourself. All you've done is made it worse. You tried to analyze. You tried to study. You tried all these self-help things. You tried to change other people. See, you tried begging. You tried pleading. You tried being angry. You tried running away. You tried starting over again. You tried divorcing. You tried everything. Or you try walking around, you know, totally repressed, and you tried everything, and it hasn't worked. Why not now try God's way? By seeing. Why, He gives light so you can see. He gives animals and humans earthly light to see, and He also gives spiritual light. So Christ said, I am the light of the world, and blessed are those people who see and believe and have a change of heart about things. It's so beautiful.
4: 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Bye-bye.
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0: 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Most of us are familiar with the spiritual concept of a valley. In topography, valleys are low places in the terrain, while in our spiritual journey, these valleys correspond to emotional low points in our lives. The Bible lets us know that we can choose to make our low places a place of blessing. Let us join Pastor and Answers Bible teacher Craig Stallard for the message today. It is time to rename your valley.
1: Second Chronicles, the 20th chapter, and verse 3 first, and then we'll skip down to 12 through 15, then we'll go to verse 21 and 22, and then also verse 26. But first, Second Chronicles 20, verse 3. And Jehoshaphat feared and set himself to seek the Lord and proclaimed a fast throughout all Judah. Now, fear is something that none of us like, but all of us experience. We all go through fear, okay? So I don't want to preach against it because everybody has it. You can't get away from it. You have it at some point in your life. But we have a God on our side. We have a God. Verse 12 through 15, if you could skip down there. This is a prayer that Jehoshaphat is finishing up. Verse 12 says, O our God, wilt thou not judge them? For we have no might against this great company that cometh against us. Neither know we what to do, but our eyes are upon thee. You ever get to a point that you just feel like, I don't have the strength and I don't have the ability to fight this battle? That's the way they were. And all of Judah stood before the Lord with their little ones, their wives, and their children. Then upon Jahaziel, the son of Zechariah, the son of Benaniah, the son of Jael, the son of Mattaniah, a Levite of the sons of Asaph, came the Spirit of the Lord in the midst of the congregation. And he said, Hearken ye all Judah and ye inhabitants of Jerusalem, and thou King Jehoshaphat, thus saith the Lord unto you, Be not afraid nor dismayed by reason of this great multitude, for the battle is not yours, but God's. Then verse 21, Jehoshaphat, when he had consulted with the people, he appointed singers unto the Lord. Notice it's singers unto the Lord. That's good. I like that. And that they should praise the beauty of holiness as they went out before the army, and to say, Praise the Lord, for his mercy endureth forever. Verse 26, when they praised, I want you to know that God did something. Then God set ambushments against the enemy, and the enemy fought themselves, and there was a great slaughter. Verse 26 is after they had picked up spoil for 3 days. On the fourth day, they assembled themselves in the valley of Beraka, for there they blessed the Lord. Therefore, the name of that of the same place was called the Valley of Beraka unto this day. Now, here's what the Valley of Beraka means. It means Valley of Blessing. And I'm hoping that you'll stay with me here, because I have to preach something different than I've ever preached it before, because the word didn't say what I thought it said. But I'm going to share that with you today. But one thing I want you to understand is there's somebody that's willing to praise in the face of their enemy. If you have a God, you can praise your God in the face of your enemy. What I want to talk about today is it's time to change the name of your valley. And there is something, a concept that I believe in Scripture, and I haven't heard other people talk about this specifically, but I want to call this faith worship. Sometimes worship is so easy, it just flows because you've just seen pourings of blessings upon you. But there are other times that you have to make a step out in faith to praise the Lord. Because you don't have the answer. You don't have the victory. You don't seem to know where the solution is to your problem. That's when you praise Him by faith. It's a faith worship. And the fundamental concept here, right at the beginning of this message, I want you to catch this. The Valley of Beraka literally means Valley of Blessings. But it was the change of a name of that valley that was chosen because of something that happened there. It was a place where God fought for his people. God did come down and fight, just like he said, the battle's not yours, but it is God's, and God came and fought the battle. The enemy destroyed themselves because of the move of God. God caused it to happen. It was a place where spoils were so great. When the battle was over, all the children of Israel, they went and gathered spoils from those dead people. They gathered all the jewels, abundance of riches is what the Bible says. It was more than they could carry away in 3 days. That's what a great victory God had provided for them. Here's what was in my mind is that that valley was changed to the valley of blessing because God had blessed them so greatly. God had given them all of these spoils. It was a blessing from God. And I'm not arguing against that fact. It was a blessing from God. But they did not change the name of that valley because of anything that God did. The valley was changed. If you will look at the verse, that verse 26, it was changed because the Bible says, because there they blessed the Lord. Therefore, the name of that became Valley of Blessing, because there they blessed the Lord. Oh, I know God blessed them. Yeah, he did. But you know, sometimes it's us that have to change the name of our valley. It's not God that's going to change the name. Sometimes we're the ones that have to do whatever's necessary to change this valley. The preacher preached on Friday night, and it was so powerful up there in San Antonio. Brother Jeff Arnold, he preached this: if you do what I told you to do, then I will do what I promised to do. Well, I've got something a little different today. This was something that God never told them to do. This is a shock. It was a shocker to me to understand what's going on here. God never told them that they had to praise him. Didn't. It was their choice. In this valley, when I go down to meet my enemy, I am going to make this a valley of blessing, my God. Whatever he wants to do in this, I want to let him do it. But I'm going to offer a faith worship and then see what God will do. Why am I calling this a faith worship today? It's because it is not a requirement. It is not in response to a demand from God. It is something that we choose to do. And God has always done this with, if you'll notice the offerings in the Old Testament, there were many prescribed offerings. You were prescribed a trespass offering, a sin offering, a thank offering. You were prescribed those, but there was one that God always wanted to make sure that his people could do if they wanted, and that was called a free will offering. It was not prescribed. It was not something you would do in response to what God had written. It was not what something you would do in response to what the priest would tell you. The free will offering was simply this: if you want to. If you want to, you can offer a faith worship. It's not responding and worshiping because of what he's done. It's worshiping ahead of what he's going to do. It's worshiping before he's ever done the miracle. If you want to, you can make it a valley of blessing. Glory to God. A lady, the Bible calls her Syrophoenician woman. In another one of the Gospels, it calls her a woman of Canaan. So she was not on the insider list. And she came at a bad time. Because, you know, preachers don't want to get bothered when they're out on the golf course. Okay. But that's kind of what was going on here. Jesus had told his disciples, it's time for us to go rest. So they went to the coast. Oh, well, I went down to Corpus Christi. They went to the Syrophoenician coast, and they were right there by the sea, and they were trying to get a little bit of rest. But then at this bad time, while the disciples wanted to have their golf game, here comes this lady. Syrophoenician woman, we don't even know her name. But she had come there because she was desperate. And she had a valley. The disciples didn't know all about it, but I'm telling you, she was going through it with her daughter at the house. That daughter was vexed, the Bible says, with the devil. I can tell you this, every parent and every grandparent that was here, if you thought your child was possessed by a devil, you would do everything that you possibly could do to change that circumstance. It wouldn't matter if the preacher's on their golf course. You'd go down there to North Shore Golf Course and you'd try to find the preacher. Well, the disciples were annoyed with her. All you have to do is read the scripture and you'll understand the disciples were bugged with this woman. They even came to Jesus and said, "Jesus, here we're on this vacation here, and this lady, she will not leave us alone. She keeps bothering us. She keeps bothering us." And you know what Jesus did? He went to send her away. You can check it out in your Bible. Jesus went, and the only thing he intended to speak to that woman was this: "I'm not come for you. I'm come for the house of Israel. Sorry, but you're a woman of Canaan. You're just a Syrophoenician woman." You know what that would have done? That'd make almost every one of us feel like, well, he's cut me off here. I guess it's time to leave. But no, not when you're desperate. Matthew 15:25 should have read this: "Then she went away sorrowful." But that's not what it says. Matthew 15:25 should have said, "Then she realized she was excluded from blessings." It should have read, "Then she realized there was no hope for her need." It should have read that, but that's not what it reads. See, when you're desperate, you'll do desperate stuff. Matthew 15:25 says this: "Then came she and worshipped him, saying, 'Lord, help me.'" You know what she did? She said, "If I can't get through any other way, I'm going to go run and fall at his feet. And I'm going to begin to worship him." So what she did is took her valley and let it become a valley of her blessing. She needed a blessing. Oh, she was desperate for a blessing. But what she did is, "I'm going to take this moment in my valley. I'm going to fall down at his feet and I'm going to bless the Lord in my valley." Then Jesus was saying, "It's not right for me to take the children's meat and give it to the dogs. But here at his feet is somebody who is just like a puppy at his feet." And she looks up and says, "Yay, Lord. But the dogs get the crumbs that fall from the master's table." When you're desperate, you will worship him. Both times she said this: "Lord." She said, "Lord." That means she's saying, "I know that you are above whatever my situation is. Lord, even the dogs get the crumbs." She's saying, "What my need, it's great to me, but it's just something so small to you. It's just a little crumb. God, if you just give me a crumb, it's going to take care of my situation." And at that point, a God that was going to stiff arm her turned around and said, "I've not seen faith so great in all of Israel. Go home. Your daughter's healed." Hallelujah. From that very hour, that devil had to run. I don't know where her home was, but something changed in her household. Because she decided, "I'm going to make my valley a valley of blessing."

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Also, if you have experienced an answer from God in prayer, call us. We want to rejoice with your praise report. Our number again is 361-633-3308. You can write us at Answers, P.O. 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
1: This is the Old Trailblazer broadcast. This is Pastor Albert Pendarvis, pastor here at Radio Missions, where the Old Trailblazer goes out on a regular basis, 5 days a week. Done been here a week already, quickly gone by, and we'd come now to the close of this week and looking forward to the Lord's Day Sunday and getting prepared. But we bring into these services on the work of the Holy Spirit, and we're looking at that gracious subject, Holy Spirit conviction. I know it's an ancient mystery now. You won't find one out of 100,000 in the average Protestant church that knows what I'm speaking about. I don't believe you will, unless the Holy Spirit does that work, my friend. But we're looking at that individual who has begun to see himself. He finds he to be utterly helpless to do one thing. He can't do one thing to save himself. He sees that his system is correct, that he's naked, and his only thing he's covered with is filthy rags. And as the Holy Spirit continues to deal with him, he sees now. This is one of the things that I often allude to. He sees that great distance that he is from God. And he despairs. He comes to wonder, and I believe this with all my heart, will the Lord ever save me? I've had folks call me, write me, say, Pastor, will the Lord ever save me? I said, yes, ma'am, and yes, sir, he will. He said, if you come to him, he'll save you with a broken and a contrite spirit, and he'll give that to you, my friend. You don't work that up. Oh, no, listen now. Once he thought he was somebody come, but now he sees and acknowledges that the wages of sin is death. And he stops justifying himself, and before God and man, he cries out against the rebellion that's in his heart. He sees it now, and all the blame, and oftentimes he'll say amen to his own condemnation. He'll say amen to his own condemnation. That's right. But how many in the scriptures we've read, they said, and take the blame, folks. Any individual who is continually justifying himself before God or man has never seen himself, never been awakened, never been utterly undone spiritually under Holy Spirit conviction. The sinner's delusive rest, listen, his false peace and vain security all gone now, all swept away like the morning dew. He's left without hope and without strength, and his foot sliding down to hell. Oh, my friend, I have spoken to several in my lifetime who were suffering, or if you will, suffering or going through those things like I did. You don't want nobody to comfort you. You know, sir, you don't. Oh, Joe, you're a good old boy. You know you saved. No, I missed it. I missed the Lord. But listen, he's left without hope and without strength. Now, he feels hell from beneath moving to meet him. The joy he once knew vanishes like the clouds, and the pleasures he once delighted in are now gone forever. The shadows of happiness flee away and sink into oblivion. My friend, I could witness to those things personally. I know, I've been there. As the kids say now, I've been there and done that. Oh, my friend, what a sinner. You know the most gracious thing? The Lord never showed anybody else my condition. Oh, they knew I might have been looked sad or wasn't happy like I maybe used to be, the member of the flock, you know. Off out there somewhere under the shade of a tree while they all over there laughing and joking. That's one of the things that happens, a sinner who wants to know the Lord, he gets over there by himself. I'm not talking about a hermit in a cave or none of that stuff. No, sir. He's stripped of all and begins to wander to and fro, seeking rest. He sees everything under judgment. That's right. God's child, God's true child, you and I who know the Lord, we see the true picture of the apostasy. I do. I see the world sliding down to hell. I see the great day coming. I see all the clouds making up. I do. I read the scriptures, I study it, I look at it, and I see the signpost on the highway of end of time. I do. I see where the things that the scriptures provide or prophesize are now taking place. I see those things. Most people not worried at all about it. Oh, well, everything was best shape we ever been in. No, my friend. As you sit there, listen to me this morning, maybe trembling under the power of the Holy Spirit, you're saying, Pastor, wait a minute. Do you know what you're talking about? Yes, my friend, I do. I know what I'm talking about by experience. When the Holy Spirit brought me to the Lord, and then I watched Him bring others. I've watched Him others. I observe others. I tell my folks here, I watch you like a hawk watching a chicken. You ever see that? You ever see a chicken hawk flying over the barnyard out there, and an old hen make two or three clucks, and them biddies run and get under her belly? Well, I watch these young people here. I keep my eyes open. I don't criticize them. I try to warn them. We brought those messages on the home. I wish you'd write and get them. CDs on the home, how our homes, how we ought to do with our children. We love them mostly. You know our children are not loved now. They're taken up with smartphones and internet and Facebook and Flitter and Twitter and all of those things, my friend. But there's no love. Did you know there's hardly any love left in the world? That's right. I'm not talking about love. I'm talking about love, real love. I'm not talking about lust. Oh, my friend, don't try to justify those things, but cry out against them. I've watched folks, watched the Lord bring folks to the Lord, and the average individual has never witnessed Holy Spirit conviction until it comes to himself. Listen. I stake my eternal destiny that I'm preaching the truth. Now, I know folks take opposition to me. I know that. I know that, my friend. They tell me, oh, just trust Jesus. Trust Jesus. I have folks write me. I get periodicals in the mail every week almost, glossy periodicals, brochures, telling me. Most of them want me to go to Israel with them or the Dead Sea or some of those things, be baptized again in the Red Sea. My friend, those things are nothing. That is nothing, my friend. That's just the flesh. Did you know the flesh is the trouble we got today? Everything is flesh. Oh, you can't turn on the television. You can't look at the newspaper. You can't do anything. The regular color magazine is nothing but flesh, flesh, flesh. Someone told me, said, they don't leave anything to the imagination, do they? No, but I know what godly women do. They cover up that flesh. They cover it up because the Lord tells us to. That's right. First thing the Lord did when Adam and Eve sinned was the Lord covered them up. They were naked in the garden there. You say naked? Yes, they were naked. They were covered with the glory of God. There was no shame there. But when they sinned, they ran because they saw themselves naked. They saw each other naked for the first time. And they ran down there to the bushes, started pulling leaves, trying to wipe them together and pin them together and to make themselves a breechcloth and a clothes, some kind of upper and bottoms, whatever. But the Lord covered them with the grace of God. But when he found them down there, he knew where they were. It says he killed the animals, slew the animals, and I believe those coats that he made as he preached the gospel to them, showing them the blood on the altar there, I believe they were the most beautiful furs that you'll ever see. The Lord can do those things, my friend. The Lord can save a sinner. He can surely do those things. But I know I'm getting off my subject, and I know you may foo-foo the message, but listen, my friend, I'll take my internal destiny of what I'm preaching is the truth. Then, let's look back. We have a minute or two left. When the Holy Spirit has so awakened that soul that he finds all of his false hope, his delusive rest, his vain security, and the shadows of his happiness all gone, listen, he feels the anguish of a wounded spirit. He feels it. He finds sin let loose upon his soul. Everything is a perfect misery. He finds himself in an awful state, helpless, helpless to do one thing about it, according to Romans 5:6. He feels a sorrow of heart instead of the blessings that he once knew. He feels the curse of God upon him, according to Galatians 3:6. He lives in the fear of the wrath of God. Oh, my friend, listen. I know what it is to be afraid, but I see people that have no fear. Did you know the fear of God is a beginning of wisdom? My friend, ask the Lord to show you your true condition. As I said earlier, ask the Lord, show me myself, Lord. Would you do that on a regular basis? Go out there behind the barn, if you will, or on the levee. Maybe in the back 40 back there on the old John Deere tractor. Go back there and get under the shade of a tree and say, Lord, here I am. Here I am. Here I am. Nothing but a fool, Lord. Been a fool all my life. My wife and my family don't know that I'm just a fool. Lord, don't let them go. You showed me I'm a lost soul. Don't let them go, Lord. Don't let the old trailblazer be. Don't make him be true to us. Keep him true to our heart. We know he's getting old, raggedy, and decrepit, but Lord, keep him true. Keep his mind clear. Would you do that, Lord? That's what folks pray for me. They tell me they pray like that. They don't pray for greater riches and money and new vehicles and big house and on the creek and on the levee and on the pond. I don't do that. Pray for grace. G-R-A-C-E, my friend. Oh, what grace it is to come down to the end of life like the old trailblazer. Most of you know I'm in my 80s, way up in my 80s. And some folks will be glad I'm gone, I know that. But that don't bother me. I'll be here till the Lord comes, I know that, whether I'm sick or well. But would you just sit down and write me a note or email me? My email address is pastor@radiomission. If you've got a computer, you can do that in 3 minutes. And pastor@radiomissions.org. And write me a little note. Say, Pastor, I heard you up here in somewhere in Schenectady, New York, or Baltimore, Maryland, or Washington, D.C., somewhere, Roanoke, Virginia, or either in Grand Rapids, Michigan. We have lots of folks in Grand Rapids up there, and wherever. Just write me a little note, said, Trailblazer. Trailblazer, I heard you. Give me the date you heard me. And said, if you love this old-time preaching, tell me about it. Would you do that? Encouragement, that's what I need. I need encouraging, folks. I get discouraged just like you do. But I always remember, look up. Look up, folks, our redemption draweth nigh. You folks who sitting around listening to the old trailblazer, look up. Would you do that? And we're going to be here from now on as long as the Lord says enough. We're going to go on. And remember, we're here every day, Monday through Friday, at the same time. And the bookstore is open. And we'll send you a catalog of the bookstore. We got those CDs on the radio choir. And we got information about our radio missions radio now. You can hear 24/7. If you like good sound preaching, let us know. We'll put you in touch with those things if you have a computer. And it's taking over the world, isn't it? You can hear this broadcast in Beijing, China. You can hear us in the Ukraine over there. You can hear us in Beijing or Taipei or Hong Kong over the computer. And I hope some of them are listening. We have folks once in a while write us from over in African countries over there in Malawi and some of those others. But been a long week. Old Trailblazer's tired and weary. Ready to go home. Me and old Dan going on back to the house and put Dan in the stable. So you stay tuned day after day, week after week, and let me know. Let me hear from you. Remember my mailing address, the old Trailblazer, Post Office Box 1810, Walker, Louisiana, 70785. 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
5: Because I have a crazy song entitled living in a coffee world, I'm often asked when I fell in love with coffee. You know, my love for Java happened when I was a young boy, but trust me, I wasn't drinking it at that age. I was way too hyper for that. But I would go with my mom to the A&P grocery store each week, and there was one aisle that would ambush my nostrils with the wonderful aroma of coffee beans. Mom would place the beans into the silver bean grinder and tell me that a good cup of coffee starts with freshly ground coffee beans. Then I would smell the ground coffee beans before she sealed the bag. You know, my parents' percolator would wake me up early in the morning. It was like the loudest alarm clock. I recently had a teenager at a concert ask me what a percolator was, and I told him, well, it's a Keurig on steroids. Some of my earliest memories are of my parents sitting on the front porch, sipping coffee and talking. And when I became a teenager, I started sipping Java in the morning with my parents and eventually entered a world of front porch coffee communication with them. And now that the hands of time are spinning like a windmill in a hurricane, I have a family of my own. And when I'm having coffee with my wife, I savor so much more than the coffee. If you're not a coffee drinker, enjoy some hot tea or even a glass of juice with a loved one. The big question is, are we making and taking the time to pause for cherished moments? Time to talk, laugh, encourage, or be encouraged, and then drink in the moments that are stronger than a cup of coffee.
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6: 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I'm John Fuller.
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7: 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You're at wit's end asking the question, if a duck flies, why is it chicken?
10: Hello, Jimmy?
7: Yes, you're on the air.
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7: Is that G-R-A-T-E great or G-R-E-A-T great?
10: Well, huh?
7: Let me guess, you're an English teacher, right? I know what kind of people listen to this show. The kind who are a couple of tacos short of a fiesta platter. What does your father do?
10: He's a door-to-door salesman.
7: Really? Does he sell, like, doors?
10: No.
7: Because that would make him a door-to-door door salesman. And getting customers would be real easy. Because all he has to do is walk up to a house, knock, and if he doesn't hear anything, then he knows he's made a sale. You all have a couple of hens left out in the yard.
11: We went to Washington.
7: Really? Why?
11: For vacation, we were tourists.
7: Tourists? Ha! You mean people who travel thousands of miles to take pictures of themselves standing beside their cars? You're the kind of people who take an IQ test and forget to write your names! 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
12: Well, that's my demonstration tape. What'd you think, guys?
13: I feel the technical quality is superb.
12: You ought to, Eugene. You produced it.
14: Really? Well, that was a very nice job, Eugene.
13: Thank you, Mr. Whitaker. But as I've mentioned before, there is an aspect that still mystifies me.
14: And what's that, Eugene?
13: Why do people want to call in just to be teased?
12: Because it's entertaining. They're being noticed. All those callers can now say they were teased on my show. It's a sign of popularity. A status symbol.
13: Ah.
14: You understand now, Eugene?
13: Not at all.
12: What do you think, Mr. Whitaker?
14: Well, I thought the tape was very amusing, Jimmy.
12: Amusing?
14: Well, pretty funny.
12: That's better.
14: I do have a bit of concern, though.
12: What do you mean, concern?
14: Well, I think sometimes you get a little close to the edge. Your banter comes awfully close to being insults. You gotta be careful what you say, Jimmy. You could hurt somebody's feelings. You understand?
12: Sure, Mr. Whitaker. I understand. Well, I better go.
14: Well, where are you going?
12: Oh, didn't I tell you? The reason I had the tape made is because I've got an appointment with Crying Brian Dern.
13: Who?
12: The most popular talk jock at Odyssey 105 Radio. He's going to give me an evaluation of my program.
14: Oh, well, that sounds exciting. Let us know how it turns out.
12: I will. See you later.
14: Bye, Jimmy.
13: Goodbye. Very enterprising young man.
14: He certainly is. Oh, speaking of enterprising, Eugene, I have an errand I need you to run for me.
13: My bicycle and myself are at your disposal.
14: Well, you won't be able to use your bike for this one. I need you to go to the Riley Farm.
13: Oh, the Riley Farm?
14: Yep. Tom has some watermelons for us. You can't carry them on your bike. You'll have to drive.
13: Drive?
14: Uh-huh. You know how to get out there, don't you?
13: Oh, yes, sir.
14: Good. Well, here are the keys to the truck. Tom's expecting you. Well, what's the matter?
13: Mr. Whitaker, I'm afraid I cannot comply with your request.
14: You mean you won't do it?
13: No, sir. I mean, I can't do it. At least not legally.
14: Legally? Eugene, what are you talking about?
13: Well, this is rather embarrassing to admit, Mr. Whitaker, but I don't have a driver's license.
14: You don't have a driver's license?
13: Please, Mr. Whitaker, lower your vocal amplification. This is not information I wish to share with the world at large.
14: Oh, well, I'm sorry, Eugene, but, you know, this is quite a surprise. I mean, you are in college, after all.
13: Which is one of the reasons why I lack a license. My studies have always been so demanding, I simply haven't had the time to pursue many of the areas of daily convenience. Bicycling is also far more environmentally and physically advantageous, you know.
14: Cars may cause a lot of pollution, but they're also something of a necessity these days.
13: Evidently.
14: Well, you should consider getting your license. Doesn't take long, and you'd be helping me out.
13: Well, what's involved?
14: There's a brief written exam and a road test. There's really nothing to it. Should be a breeze for you.
13: Very well, then. I shall pursue it. May I take the rest of the afternoon to do so?
14: Oh, well, I guess I can send Connie out to Tom's when she comes in. Sure, Eugene. Go get him.
13: Thank you, Mr. Whitaker.

0: chance to write your names. And you're my type of people. 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
1: That's it, Mr. Dern. What do you think?
2: Well...
1: It's all right. You should be brutal with me. Don't spare me because I'm young. I can take it.
2: Oh, I don't think you're going to have to take anything. I liked it.
1: You did?
2: Yeah. On the whole, I thought it was pretty good, but...
1: But what?
2: Well, there are a few technical problems. You know, the mic placement? You should try to put it so you're sort of talking past it instead of right into it.
1: Past it. Okay, what else?
2: Well, you might also want to take it easy on the effects. People want to hear you, not a bunch of crazy sounds.
1: Take it easy on crazy sounds.
2: Yeah. And...
1: And what?
2: Well, in my opinion, your main problem is you're a little too conservative in places, you know?
1: Conservative?
2: Yeah. I mean, you're funny, but, well, you don't move in for the kill often enough.
1: Move in for the kill. What do you mean?
2: Well, for instance, that spelling thing you did with great and great. Did you do anything more after that?
1: Well, no, that was pretty much the end.
2: Well, see, you should have kept going. Start ranting and raving about the lack of quality education and teachers in the public schools. And that thing about Washington, a perfect opportunity to rip those bozos apart. People love it when you go crazy. What you got here are great beginnings, but you gotta follow through.
1: Oh, what else?
2: I can't give away all my secrets.
1: Oh, please. I want to learn. Just one more. Please.
2: Well, all right. I'll give you a surefire laugh-getter. Whenever you can, record people without them knowing it.
1: I tried that, but I really didn't get anything all that good.
2: No. You don't stop there. After you record them, you cut the tape into clips, like you did on your demo. Now, that way, by asking the right questions, you can make them say whatever you want them to say.
1: Oh.
2: What's the matter?
1: Well, I was just thinking that when you do that, won't people be insulted?
2: Insulted? You see those bags over in the corner?
1: Yeah.
2: That's mail from listeners I've insulted. They love it. That's why we're on the air.
1: Wow, but don't you get any bad mail?
2: Yeah, for one or two people who are really uptight or who have no sense of humor, but I never worry about them. For one thing, there aren't many of them, thank goodness. And for another thing, well, we're only kidding around, right?
1: Yeah. Yeah, right.
2: Sure we are. This is all in fun, you know? I mean, if they can't take a joke, forget them.
1: Yeah, forget them. That's great, Mr. Dern. Thanks.
2: Glad to be of service, Jimmy. I think you've got the makings of a first-rate broadcaster. If you keep practicing.
1: Really? Wow! Would it be okay if I played you my new and improved demo? Once I make it, that is.
2: Absolutely. You come in anytime.
1: Great. Well, I guess I better go. Thanks again.
2: You're welcome. And hey, keep those ears tuned.
1: Right. Bye.
2: Bye. So much for public relations.

0: Well, hi there, Jimmy.
1: Hi, Mr. Whitaker.
0: See, you got your tape deck with you again.
1: Yep.
0: You do realize it's running, don't you?
1: Oh, yeah. You never can tell when a good soundbite will come up.
0: Well, that's true.

0: Mr. Whittaker.
1: Hi, Eugene.
0: Oh, hello.
1: I needed to talk to you about...
0: Would you pardon me for just one moment, please? Mr. Whittaker, might I have a moment or two of your time?
2: Eugene, I think Jimmy has something he wants to talk to you about.
0: Huh? Oh, I'm sorry, young Barclay. Could it wait until I've talked with Mr. Whittaker? I have something rather urgent to discuss with him.
2: Urgent?
1: Urgent?
0: Urgent!
1: Urgent. Sure, Eugene. Go right ahead.
0: Mr. Whittaker?
2: All right, come on in the kitchen, Eugene.
0: Thank you. If you'll excuse us, Jimmy...
1: No problem. looks like a good opportunity to use the surefire laugh getter. Well, little tape tech, it's time to go to work.
0: It's absolutely incredible, Mr. Whittaker. Unbelievable. I cannot believe that occurred.
2: No. Just calm down and tell me what the problem is.
0: I have no driver's license.
2: Well, didn't you take the test?
0: Of course I took the test.
2: So what happened?
0: I failed it. I flunked it.
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0: else I don't understand? Why do we drive on a parkway and park on a driveway, huh? And another thing, why do they call it a boxing ring when it's square, huh? Questions for you to ponder while we take a break. 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
1: Well, Jimmy certainly sounds like he's in top form today.
2: Indeed, Mr. Whitaker. Everyone appears to be enjoying him greatly.
1: Yes, I have to admit I was kind of concerned when he went to see that Dern fellow.
2: I beg your pardon?
1: You know, crying Brian Dern, remember?
2: Oh, yes. Well, understandable. From what I gather, he doesn't exactly have a pristine reputation.
1: No, but it seems he's helped Jimmy. Just goes to show you that you shouldn't judge people, huh?
2: No, sir. Speaking of rendering assistance to those in need, I'd like to thank you for supporting me yesterday during my crisis.
1: Well, you're welcome, Eugene. Like I said, I really don't think it's anything to get upset about. It's happened to a lot of people.
2: But not to me. Not ever. That's why it was such a shock. Anyway, I want you to know that I appreciate your confidentiality.
3: Think nothing of it.
2: Well, it seems we are in need of some fresh glasses. I shall retrieve them post-haste.
1: Thank you, Eugene. Oh, and you better bring some spoons out while you're at it.
2: As you wish.
0: We're back. This is Jimmy Barkley and the Jimmy Barkley Show here on KYDS Kids Radio. And today, I'm starting a brand new feature. It's called... Secret, Secret, I've Got a Secret.
1: I wonder what this is all about.
0: And to kick off our first edition, our microphone...

0: Nutella. Great. Just great.
1: Salutations, Master Barclay.
0: Eugene.
1: Partaking of the park's natural beauty?
0: Something like that.
1: Young Charles came into Wit's End and told us of your experience. Mr. Whittaker suggested that I find you to, talk.
0: Look, if you want to yell at me, Eugene, go ahead. I deserve it.
1: Actually, Mr. Whittaker had something different in mind. He felt that I would be uniquely qualified to comfort you, seeing as how I recently suffered through a similar experience.
0: Yeah, but I caused your similar experience.
1: Indeed you did. And it gave me no small amount of embarrassment, I might add.
0: I didn't mean for it to, Eugene. I'm sorry. I just wanted to make him laugh, that's all. I guess there's a fat chance of that now.
1: Why?
0: Didn't Charlie tell you what Dern said? I have no talent. Besides, I've been pulled off the air.
1: Well, I believe that if you show Mr. Whittaker you can be responsible, he'll put you back on the air. And for what it's worth, I think Mr. Dern is wrong.
0: You do?
1: Yes. You have talent, Jimmy. It's raw, rather immature, certainly untamed, occasionally unprincipled, but definitely there.
0: Thanks, Eugene, I guess. But do you really think Mr. Whittaker will give me another chance?
1: Well, we could make another demo tape and find out.
0: Could we? I mean, you'd do that for me?
1: On one condition.
0: What?
1: This time, keep me behind the microphone.
0: You got it, Eugene.
2: And so he turns to me and says, "Never wrestle with the pig. You both just get dirty. And the pig likes it." Well, this is Jimmy Barclay on Kids Radio here at Wit's End.
3: I'll be back. I just gotta go get some lunch.
4: Well, it's about time you came out. Mr. Dern?
3: Ah. Oh, yeah? What can I do for you, old-timer?
4: My name is John Whittaker. I'm a friend of Jimmy Barclay.
3: Who?
4: The youngster you made fun of on your program a couple of days ago.
3: Oh, yeah, that kid. Well, look, if you want to rake me over the coals or scream at me, let's get it over with. I got a lot of things to do.
4: Well, I didn't come here to scream or rake you over the coals. I came to thank you.
3: Well, you came to thank me? For what?
4: For teaching a young man a very important lesson.
3: Now, what do you mean, Jimmy?
4: That's right. You see, a couple of days ago, he really wanted to be like you, Mr. Dern. But by doing no more than being yourself, you made him realize what a horrible prospect that really is. And for that, you have my undying gratitude.
3: Oh. Well, you're welcome.
4: Good day, Mr. Dern.
3: Yeah. Right. Glad I was able to be of service. I think.
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5: 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I'm John Fuller, inviting you back as we once again help you and your family thrive in Christ. 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
8: I think it's important for people to realize that our freedom is not free. There are sacrifices made by their families. So I really want to speak to that spouse that is left at home, either man or woman. I think they often feel unseen and unrecognized. They're desperate for adult conversation and just someone to know that they care.
5: Beth Runkle is our guest today on Focus on the Family with Jim Daly. Thanks for joining us. I'm John Fuller.
6: John, military life can be incredibly challenging for families. We've had a number of guests on from time to time, and they've talked about that, and they've written some great resources. We want to touch this again today. I mean, when we get to deployments, I was not in the military. My brother Mike was in the Navy and did that four-year stint, and, you know, he'd be out at sea for 6 months. We'd say goodbye in Long Beach, and then he'd be out in the Pacific for 6 months, and come home and we'd all go down to the pier to greet him. He wasn't married at the time, and I think that served him well. But there are many, many married people in the military, and we want to honor you by talking about how to overcome some of these challenges so that you can do it in a God-honoring way, serve the country, which is amazing, and we thank you for that service, and then to keep your family together as you do it.
5: Mm-hmm. And Beth Runkle is a military spouse. Her husband served in the Air Force for 25 years. Beth has experienced all the realities you were just touching on, Jim, the deployments, the moves, and seasons of being a solo parent. And she's captured her insights and experiences in a great little book called Another Move, God, 30 Encouragements to Embrace Your Life as a Military Wife.
6: Beth, welcome to Focus on the Family. It's good to have you.
8: Thanks. It's an honor to be on here, and especially to speak encouragement to our military families who we know go through a lot of challenges.
6: Oh, they do. You think of the past 20 years. I mean, there's been a lot of stress on military families, and that's why we want to talk about it today. So first of all, thank you and your husband for that service. He was a pilot, correct?
8: Correct.
6: In the Air Force?
8: Yes.
6: Okay, good. And he's out now. You did 25 years, and how are you guys right now? You made it.
8: Well, it's been quite a journey. I didn't really like the military in the beginning.
6: Yeah.
8: I was not a fan. We moved 3 times our first year of marriage, and then we showed up to my husband's operational base, and he deployed to the Middle
6: East. So you were overcoming things pretty early. I mean, it wasn't like you had a honeymoon, a military honeymoon.
8: No. And honestly, I thank God for his sovereignty in not allowing me to know what I was signing up for.
6: Yeah.
8: My husband really hadn't told me much what to expect. He had changed careers and become a pilot while we were engaged. So life really changed. He wasn't being deceitful on purpose. But
6: yeah, it just changed.
8: Yeah, things changed, and he didn't really know what to expect either. But I believe I wouldn't want to have married him if I would have known what kind of control I would be giving up over my life. And my husband's a great man. I'm super happily married. But God knew that I couldn't know what I was getting into.
6: You would have said no.
8: I think so,
6: That's what I'm hearing you say. Mm-hmm. I mean, some people are going, wow, that's refreshingly honest. But that it is quite amazing. And so those early years, painting that picture, you know, you talked about the first year of all that movement, plus this, if I could say it this way, correct me if I'm wrong, but this underlying resentment.
8: For sure,
6: that
8: absolutely.
6: You're feeling. Mm-hmm. How did that not trickle into your relationship?
8: Well, absolutely, it did trickle into our relationship.
6: What did that look like? Like, just bitterness? Like, oh, you're gone again? Okay, bye.
8: Yeah. It was bitterness mainly towards the military. Just all the inconveniences they were causing in our life, you know, vacations canceled, trips canceled. We don't live near family. We keep moving. I had been very career oriented. And this was obviously hard to, you know, stay in a career moving three times. Anytime there was a hurricane, he would bravely fly away in the fighter jet and leave me to deal with no electricity and flooding.
6: Wow. That's interesting. That's not typically what the man of the house does. But
8: they have to protect the million-dollar aircraft.
6: Yeah, I get it. Yeah.
8: Yeah, so they have to get them out of there.
6: My Toyota isn't quite worth that, but, you know.
8: Yeah, but I also wasn't a believer, so I had a very worldly perspective. Mm. And what about me? What about what I want to do? What about my goals?
6: Well, that's important to know. Thank you, because I was thinking somebody's got to be pushing me to ask the question, well, you guys signed up for this. Like, why didn't you know this would be what you lived with?
8: Well, I don't know that a military spouse ever really knows what they signed up for, to be honest. The military member did. And part of what caused my trajectory on this to change was that initially I thought it's just your job and my job. And why do I have to live in your shadow? And why does it all have to be what the military says?
6: Fair question, but I think I got a military answer for you, which is, that's what you signed up for.
8: Yeah, well, and my husband actually looked at me. I said pretty much that same comment to him one time, and he looked at me, he put his hands up, and he said, I don't know what you want me to do. I'm in the military. But what I didn't understand that God taught me through getting saved and then sanctifying me is that when a man or woman serves in uniform, it is a calling. Not really unlike a clergy calling. It's something that they feel is a special duty or obligation that they have to perform. And so when I began to see that, then knowing the sovereignty of God and that I'm married to this man, which I didn't know what I was getting into, but God knew. You know,
6: Kath, let me interrupt because, man, this applies beyond the military.
8: Oh, it does.
6: What you're saying is cultural implications here. Being a Christian married woman and that need to be in your man's corner and what that does to you as one flesh, being made in his image, male and female, the two becoming one flesh. You are together in this. And so much today, and you said your career mindedness and how much you kicked against the goads here when you got into the military. Speak to that need, though, for complementary approaches, that a wife has a role, a husband has a role in the design God has given us. And it's not subjugation. I mean, we, you know, we're talking about partnership in life together. And sometimes that requires you to sacrifice and sometimes him to sacrifice. But what hit that?
8: Yeah. Well, first of all, I think I had to see that God had a calling on my life also to support my man in the military. I didn't carry the weapons, which is really good because that would be dangerous for everyone. I didn't wear the uniform, but I had a call to reach people in the military with the message of Jesus Christ, but also to cheerlead him. And we began to be the hands and feet of Jesus to the troops that my husband supported and their families. And there's brokenness in the military, just like there is in the rest of the world. But the military cares for the families a little bit more than the civilian world. And so what a blessing for us that God took us out of our selfish nature and said, I'm going to call you to serve these people in my name.
6: Yeah.
8: And originally, I didn't want to be a supportive command spouse. I wanted to do my own thing. But then God changed my perspective and said, this is a calling for your whole family. My kids drove around in the car with me for hours every week, delivering meals to people in need. My kids helped me clean people's houses when they had surgery. And they helped me unpack a lot of boxes for people.
6: Yeah.
8: But what a blessing that we had to see that it's not about us.
6: Yeah.
8: But I do think women, we are our husband's main cheerleader. And that doesn't mean that we can't have things that we do, but we have to cheerlead them, support them. And I think that we get the biblical role of submission wrong. It's not being a doormat.
6: Of course not.
8: But I think it's expressing opinions and giving input, but not aggressively dominating our husbands. It's balance between those two.
6: Yeah.
8: And I was a blessing to my husband as he served his nation and to the people in our midst. And I got to host Bible studies with women sitting on the floor of my base house, host marriage groups with my husband, open my home to people.
6: Yeah.
8: And it was a season. You know, I'm doing really cool things now. And my husband, who was a colonel in the Air Force, is helping keep our house clean.
6: That's great. The time has come, my man. But let me ask you this, because you reference it. I want to capture it.
8: Yes.
6: You had a before Christ in the military. You had a confession of faith in Christ, and then being a Christian in the military. Just quickly describe that. How long were you in the military? How did you come to faith in Christ? Was your husband in that situation with you? Describe it. I think there was an older mentoring couple that helped you, right?
8: Yes. So we moved three times. Then he deployed. He would deploy four times during the 2.5 years that we lived there. Marriage was hard because he wasn't home very much. And when he was, honestly, I wasn't very easy to be around. Our marriage was hard primarily because of me. Mm-hmm. You know, I didn't realize how disrespectful that came across to him, to hate this thing that he loves. It's a lifelong dream. That's a calling.
6: Yeah.
8: Mm-hmm. So while he was deployed, I really just found myself lonely, longing. And I turned to what had been a childhood comfort for me. I had been raised in a loving church-going home, but I never really understood a personal relationship with Jesus. And at this church, I met some neighbors. They were my parents' age. They found out my husband was deployed and just took me under their wing, let me sit with them, would invite me over, invited me to their Bible studies. And I realized in them that they had something that I didn't have, which was a thriving relationship with Jesus. At the same time, my husband was deployed, living in tents. And on deployment, you are either flying, doing your mission, working out, eating. And he spent the rest of that time in the chapel, at tent, asking the chaplain questions, learning. So we were on these parallel journeys. He had not been raised regularly going to church. They'd gone some. We're on these parallel journeys, and it wasn't until we moved again that God saw fit to intersect our journeys. And it was in a Bible study on the book of Genesis, which is what my book is on, where we really finally understood the plan of salvation and surrendered our lives to Jesus.
6: There is that difference. And I, you know, if you haven't recognized that difference, man, we want you to get in touch with us, because we'll explain that to you. There is something about a commitment to Christ that's different than socially committing to Christ. It's different.
8: Yeah, you can go to church your whole life and not know Jesus, because there is great freedom in following him.
6: Yeah.
8: Especially for the military life. The only thing that you are certain of is uncertainty in the military life, but God means control.
6: Yeah.
8: He is steady. He is surefast. He knows everything. I love to say he outranks even the generals. Mm. I have a story of when my husband was deployed in the Middle East, and I was watching the news, and I knew he was up in the air in the no-fly zone over northern and southern Iraq. I don't remember which one it was at the time. But the news was covering that the anti-aircraft missiles were so prevalent that day that there was really no visibility. So the things that they send out to jam those, to keep them from being able to hit the aircraft, there was just too many for them to effectively jam them all. And so it was a minefield. And, you know, I'm watching the news and they're telling me this, and I'm freaking out because I know
6: your husband's up in the air.
8: I know he's
6: somewhere
8: in the air, right? And I'm reeling with anxiety, and I'm just learning about the Lord. And I had, you know, been taught Philippians 4:6-7. And I'm like, hey, let me try to do this, you know, which tells us do not be anxious about anything, but in everything, by prayer, with thanksgiving, present your requests to the Lord, and the peace of God, which surpasses all understanding, will guide your hearts and minds in the knowledge of Christ Jesus our Lord. And so I did what it said to do. I turned off the news. I got off social media. I went and I got my Bible, and it was telling me thanksgiving. And I'm like, what can I be thankful for? How has God been faithful in my life? And honestly, I was struggling. I just have anxiety.
6: Mm-hmm.
8: So God says, go to my word. And I'm new to the Bible at this point.
6: Yeah.
8: But I come across the story of Exodus, and God's like, remember what I did? I parted the Red Sea. I made water stand up, and I defeated the Pharaoh, and all their chariots and all their army. Do you think I can't take care of this Iraqi anti-aircraft missiles? Mm-hmm. But I have come to learn God is amazing. He is telling us what to do in our brain and our body. There is now scientific evidence that tells us gratitude and anxiety and fear, they cannot coexist in our brain. Mm. If we turn on gratitude, it is going to push out those anxious thoughts. And I like to teach people why we have to do this. And I like the analogy of a bathtub. Most people have to put their kid in the bathtub at some point.
6: Hopefully.
8: Yeah, hopefully. You know, and when you put your kid in the bathtub, you notice the water level come up. And that's the physics law of displacement that tells us we cannot be full of two things at the same time. Hmm. So the same is true with our brain. We can't just tell ourselves not to be anxious. We have to push it out.
6: Fill it with something.
8: And we fill it with thanksgiving, with faith, with truth from God's word. But then science is telling us that is how we get rid of the anxious thoughts. It's with gratitude, remembering that God has been faithful before, so he can be trusted to be faithful right now. And we just can't feed that anxiety. You know, you can't have the news constantly on. You can't be checking, because honestly, that doesn't do anything. You can't control what they're doing across the ocean, but God can, and he's on his throne, and he is watching over. And I love Psalm 46, which, you know, it says, God makes war cease. He protects from our enemies' weapons.
6: That's so good.
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6: Beth, let me ask you, you do use a fascinating analogy about laser-guided or precision-guided missiles. You know, again, there's so much allegory or metaphor in the scripture about military engagement, and spiritual warfare is just one.
8: Yes.
6: But talk about that idea of precision-guided weapons and how prayer becomes like that.
8: Yes. The U.S. military is so superior because of the awesome training, but also the technological advancements of our weapons. And all of our branches of military now are rolling out laser-guided weapon systems that they are using that give incredible accuracy. Now, everybody, when they join the military, whether they're Coast Guard, Air Force, Space Force, Army, Navy, they all are taught in basic training how to use a weapon. Most of them, it's the M4 assault rifle. But our special forces, when they go out, they are not taking that traditional firearm by itself to go do their operation. If they use an M4, they're going to smack on a night vision scope and a laser-guided system. The laser-guided system gives them incredible accuracy. Mm. My husband used to fly the F-117 stealth fighter, and they dropped bombs. And they flew very high because they had to be stealthy. So he would do his operations at 10,000 feet above the target. Mm-hmm. He would drop that laser on a particular window, on a particular floor of a large building. Wherever that laser, one pane of that window, wherever it was pointed, the weapon would hit every single time.
6: Amazing accuracy.
8: Amazing accuracy. Prayer, that is our precision guided laser weapon that we can use, but we have to pick it up. We can't leave it on the ground. Just like our troops would never leave their M4 on the ground to go to battle. We have to go to battle with that weapon. Only we are calling the greatest marksman to ever exist to go to battle for us. He is available, but we have to pray. And that is a much more powerful weapon than even our U.S. forces have.
6: Yeah, I mean, and one is spiritual and one is material,
8: yes,
6: obviously. But, I mean, that's a great analogy because it motivates you to think about how to pray and how to be specific.
3: Mm-hmm.
6: I'm going to turn a little bit of a corner here because most people, like I said, my own family's experience was my one brother out of five kids served in the military. That's probably pretty common in the U.S. You might have one of your siblings that went. Maybe your dad or your grandfather was in the military. The point being, fewer of us go into the military than don't. And so in that context, those of us that haven't been in the military, what are things we can do to honor them and to encourage them? And we see them in public. And of course, if you go get a cup of coffee, I try to buy the guys that are there something, or a restaurant tab I pick up from time to time if four guys are sitting around the table. And they're always so very kind and very willing to allow us to do that. It's good. But what else can we do?
8: Yes. Well, I think that the person in uniform does get some recognition. But often the family doesn't as much, you know?
6: Yeah, that's true.
8: They don't have that billboard.
6: Right.
8: I think it's important for people to realize that our freedom is not free. There are sacrifices made by their families. So I really want to speak to that spouse that is left at home, either man or woman. I think they often feel unseen and unrecognized. They're desperate for adult conversation and just someone to know that they care. It can be a pathway to the gospel, I believe, by showing them care, by reaching out to them. You can let them sit with you at church. You don't know how lonely it is to sit by yourself. Most people at church, they're couples. And when your spouse isn't there, you feel very lonely.
6: Yeah.
8: Offer to bring them a meal. Offer to watch their kids so they get a break.
6: That's a good one.
8: Yeah. Offer a play date, because honestly, that might even be better for some people because they are desperate for adult conversation. Ask if they're comfortable. You could offer a hug because they haven't had adult touch. And then practical things, especially over the holidays, help them do some of the things that you need to do to feel like it's a normal Christmas holiday. For example, help put up their tree or their Christmas lights. You know, some people that might be really hard. And not having that makes their emptiness or their absence that much more prevalent. So you can offer to do that. And I also think the weekends are the hardest parts because people tend to hang out with their family on the weekends. But if your significant other isn't there, you feel the loneliness. So you could just invite them, hey, we're having a game night, or come have a meal with us.
6: Yeah.
8: You don't have to not be with your family. Invite them to be a part of yours.
6: It feels so much like adopt a family. Adopt a military family, right? And it's a good thing. And man, churches should do that. I hadn't thought of that. But if you're a pastor, man, why not encourage your folks to do that, especially if you're near a base, a military base, where hopefully that would be encouraged. Mm-hmm. I think right now, you know, I've had the privilege of visiting the Pentagon and meeting some of the key leaders there. And I'm really encouraged how open they are about faith initiatives and faith things. And man, do we not need faith orientation in the military? I mean, these are people that are going to lay their lives down and may not come back. And do we not want to encourage them in something spiritual and true, Christianity? So I'm encouraged. And I'm hoping, Beth, that I'd like to pursue this. And I'm going to do that with those contacts to see if we can get your book in there and get it to more military families. And we'll do that as a gift, hopefully. That's the plan right now. But thank you so much for being with us.
8: Thank you. It's been great to be here. And just thanks for giving a voice to the military families.
6: Yeah, it's so good. Thanks again. And all the service of your husband and your family.
8: Oh, it was our joy and pleasure.
6: Are your kids doing well?
8: Our kids are doing great.
6: Good.
8: Military life does not come without challenges. For military kids, our kids moved 9 and 10 times in their school years.
9: Yeah.
8: But yeah, they're doing great. They both have recently graduated from Liberty University. And our daughter is a Christian music artist and doing really well. And really has a great ministry to Gen Z, talking about the freedom found in Christ.
9: That's so good. Well, your other child, the son.
8: Our son is
9: married. Don't leave him out.
8: Yeah. Our son is married. Our son is adopted. We struggled with infertility.
9: Yeah.
8: And that's a part of our journey. He's married and happy living in Dallas. And we have lots of other spiritual children that we get to do life with through the ministry.
9: I'm sure. Well, that leadership that you and your husband provided in the military was so good. Thank you for that. And let me turn to the listener. Focus on the Family's here for you. And if this is touching a need in your heart, if you're in the military, get in touch with us. We want to help you get a copy of this. And we'll send it to you. Just let us know you're there, and we'll trust others will cover the cost of that. If you can make a gift to Focus on the Family, we'll say thank you by sending a copy of Beth's book, Another Move, God, 30 Encouragements to Embrace Your Life as a Military Wife. And perhaps you can pass that on to a friend in the military, a family member, or maybe you want to keep it and read up. The application is broader than just military. These are attitudes of people under stress. That's probably just about each and every one of us. You know, when you give to Focus on the Family, there is fruit. And sometimes we hold back. We should share more often. But I want to give you an idea. Lexi, who was touched by the ministry and what she wrote and said to us. She said, "Thank you for the many encouraging programs and resources you provide. After my husband returned from a deployment to Afghanistan with PTSD and a traumatic brain injury, the past 2 years have been incredibly difficult for our family as we navigate marriage, parenting, and healing. Recently, one of your episodes reminded me that my identity is not defined by these struggles, but by who I am in Christ." And man, that is awesome.
5: Yeah, what a terrible thing to go through, but I'm so glad that we could reach out and help.
9: Yeah, and unfortunately, those are the byproducts of war. And, these are just the prices that our military members give to protect our freedom. Mm-hmm. So you can provide much needed support for folks like Lexi by doing your ministry through Focus on the Family. Be the person supplying that ministry through the conduit of Focus. Mm-hmm.
5: Yeah, donate today and get your copy of Another Move, God, when you call 800, the letter A and the word family, or online at focusonthefamily.com/weekend. And on behalf of the entire team, thanks for listening to Focus on the Family with Jim Daly. 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

0: Welcome to the Wisdom Journey with Stephen Davey. There's a moment in today's lesson that's hard to get out of your mind. Mary is standing in the temple, too poor to bring a lamb as her offering. So she brings two small birds instead. But she's holding something in her arms that makes the whole scene extraordinary. She's holding the Lamb of God. Today, Stephen walks us through some ceremonies in the early days of Jesus' life and what they teach us today.
1: In our wisdom journey today, as we study chronologically the events of our Lord's life, I want to step back for a moment and take a look at three events. These events took place during the infancy of Jesus. You know, we're not given a lot of information about these early years, but I want to take a closer look at what we have been given. And let me tell you, it will challenge our hearts even more as we watch the surrender and trust demonstrated by Joseph and Mary. We'll continue in the second chapter of the Gospel of Luke to do this. Some special ceremonies are taking place. So I'll start here at verse 21. And at the end of 8 days, when he was circumcised, he was called Jesus, the name given by the angel before he was conceived in the womb. I'd like to call this the ceremony of identification. You see, in this day, every Jewish baby boy would be circumcised on the 8th day after his birth. That is, if the boy's parents cared about the Word of God. Circumcision was commanded all the way back in Genesis 17, and it brought the boy into the national life of the Hebrew people. It identified him with Abraham's family in that covenant sign. So circumcision wasn't a medical procedure as much as it was a statement of faith in the Abrahamic covenant. Now, during this simple ceremony, the parents would announce the name of the child, and here Luke says he was called Jesus. Yeshua, that means the Lord saves. Now keep in mind that Joseph and Mary are living under a cloud of suspicion. Frankly, they'll never be viewed by the Jewish community as obedient children of Abraham. Why? They'll be considered as having a child out of wedlock. Now, people certainly didn't believe this angel story, you know, of a Holy Spirit conception. Even still, Mary and Joseph identified their son with the Jewish family through circumcision. It's quite a statement of faith on their behalf. Now, there's another ceremony, and I want to call this one the ceremony of redemption. Luke writes here in verse 22, when the time came for their purification according to the law of Moses, they brought him up to Jerusalem to present him to the Lord. At this time, Mary comes for purification following her delivery of a baby, and they also present Jesus to the Lord. Now verse 23 says, the firstborn shall be called holy to the Lord. The firstborn belonged to the Lord in a unique way because of his protection of the firstborn from the final plague of Egypt. And that harkens back to that deliverance. So Joseph and Mary now travel to Jerusalem. They pay the redemption price, which would have been 5 shekels to the priest. They are ceremonially buying Jesus back from temple service. This ceremony acknowledged God's ownership of the family line of Israel through the firstborn. Now, we have another ceremony that takes place, and this is called what I'd like to call the ceremony of purification. According to Leviticus chapter 12, after giving birth to a male child, the mother was considered ceremonially unclean for 40 days. At the end of that period, she was to present an offering for her own purification. The typical offering was a lamb. If the couple were poor and couldn't afford to bring a lamb, well, they could offer to the priest a couple of birds instead. We're told here in verse 24 that Mary and Joseph brought a pair of turtle doves or 2 young pigeons. Now keep in mind, this sacrifice of a poor person isn't for Jesus, it isn't for Joseph, this is for Mary. You see, bearing the sinless Son of God did not make Mary sinless. In fact, according to the law, following childbirth, she was ceremonially unclean. She couldn't go near the temple for 40 days. After that time, she was able to bring this offering. So when Mary arrived, you can just picture it. She would have been ushered over to the gate nearest the sanctuary, just beyond the court of women. Mary would have presented her two little birds to the priest. Then she would have watched, probably with baby Jesus in her arms and Joseph standing there as well, the priest offer these birds. And from a distance, she would see the smoke of this offering ascending to God. Imagine, beloved, she was too poor to bring a lamb, but she was in fact holding the Lamb of God, the final sacrifice for all uncleanness and sin for those who believe in him. Now, Joseph and Mary at this point might have slipped away from the temple unnoticed, but God the Father had two people there that day that were going to testify that the Messiah had come. One of them is Simeon. Luke describes him here in verse 25 as righteous and devout, waiting for the consolation, the advocate of Israel. Some Bible scholars believe Simeon was the son of the famous Rabbi Hillel and the father of Gamaliel, who would later become the tutor of the Apostle Paul. Well, this Simeon became the leading member of the Sanhedrin in AD 13. And I think it's interesting that the Jewish commentary called the Mishnah, which relates stories of all the great rabbis, it makes no mention of this Simeon. Why not? Well, I imagine that's because his faith in Jesus Christ would have been an embarrassment to them. It's ironic that Simeon's name means hearing. For let me tell you, he was indeed listening to God. In fact, verse 26 informs us that the Spirit of God had promised him that he would not die until he had seen the Messiah. As one author pictures it, Simeon's been coming to the temple all these years, looking at all these babies, wondering, is this the one? Or maybe that's the child. I wonder if he's the Messiah. There's no telling how many times Simeon had been disappointed. But now he meets Joseph and Mary. And the Spirit of God evidently informs Simeon that this little boy, Jesus, is indeed the Messiah. Luke writes here in verse 27, and he, that is Simeon, came in the Spirit into the temple. And when the parents brought in the child, Jesus, to do for him according to the custom of the law, he took him up in his arms and blessed God. He's announcing, this is the one. This is the one. And by the way, that gets the attention of somebody else there in the temple, an 84-year-old widow and prophetess named Anna. For decades, she had spent her days waiting and praying for the Messiah, and she comes up to Mary and Joseph, and she recognizes Jesus for who he is and begins telling everybody in the temple precinct that the Redeemer has indeed arrived. Let me tell you, this becomes a place of joy and rather noisy commotion. Must have created quite a disturbance on the temple grounds. I mean, here stands Simeon holding a newborn. He says here in verse 29, Lord, now you are letting your servant depart in peace according to your word. Why? Verse 30 tells us, because my eyes have seen your salvation that you have prepared in the presence of all peoples, a light for revelation to the Gentiles and for glory to your people, Israel. So just look at all these people here. You got Joseph and Mary. You got Anna. You've got this curious crowd that's probably growing in number. You've got Simeon holding the baby in his arms, dedicating him as a word of God, no doubt with tears running down his cheeks. And get this, the priests are going about their duties. The people are bringing sacrifices, and in the middle of it all is this event taking place, the Lamb of God being dedicated. He is the final sacrifice for sin. And with that, Luke writes here in verse 39, and when they had performed everything according to the law of the Lord, they returned into Galilee to their own town of Nazareth. And the child grew and became strong, filled with wisdom, and the favor of God was upon him. So even here as a baby, he's introduced by Simeon and Anna as the Redeemer. Old Simeon, I can just picture him, has lifted Jesus up in his arms and announced, I have seen the Savior with my own eyes, and now I can die in peace. By the way, there's truth in that statement for you and me today. We're not ready to die in peace until we've seen, by faith, the Savior. In fact, we're not ready to walk through the valley of the shadow of death until we trusted in this shepherd, Jesus. Not just the lamb, but the good shepherd, the light of the world, the Savior for all who will believe in him. But with that, we're out of time for now. Until our next wisdom journey, beloved, may the grace of the Lord Jesus Christ and the love of God and the fellowship of the Holy Spirit be with you all. Amen.
0: 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Old Simon waited his whole life to see the Messiah. And when he finally held that baby in his arms, he said, "Now I can go in peace." What a moment. What a Savior. 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

0: In America, a home is broken into every 25 seconds. The average police response time is 18 minutes. Criminals know this. 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
3: Canada's Fathers of Confederation are the 36 men who represented British North American colonies at one or more of the conferences, Charlottetown, Prince Edward Island, Quebec, and London, that led to the creation of the Dominion of Canada on July 1, 1867. Although Sir John A. Macdonald is commonly viewed as the chief architect of Confederation, academics, journalists, and heritage bodies have argued for the prominence of other figures such as George Brown and Sir George Etienne Cartier. Fathers play a vital role in the lives of their children. We are called to relate to them with both deep love and godly guidance. That isn't always easy, and it demands consistency and wisdom. Not every father does this well, but those that do stand as an example to others. The Apostle Paul uses the relationship between a father and his children to speak to his relationship with the believers in Thessalonica. In 1 Thessalonians 2:11-12, he writes, "For you know that we dealt with each of you as a father deals with his own children, encouraging, comforting, and urging you to live lives worthy of God, who calls you into his kingdom and glory." Just as a good father walks alongside his children, so God walks alongside us, guiding us to love him, walk with him, and reflect him in all we do and say. He urges us forward, not with guilt, but with hope. He comforts us when we stumble and encourages us when we grow weary. Like a loving father, he sees not only where we are, but who we are becoming. I'm Bob Beasley, and these have been Words from the Heart.
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6: Welcome to Grace to You Weekend, the Bible teaching ministry of John MacArthur. I'm your host, Phil Johnson. You and I and everyone enters this world as condemned criminals, sinners before a holy God. Yet if you're a Christian, your penalty has been paid, and right now you have amazing spiritual blessing at your disposal. But do you really know all that's in your spiritual bank account? What is this spiritual treasure, and how do you tap into it? Today on Grace to You, John MacArthur is going to help you recognize, appreciate, and use the infinite wealth that's yours if you're a believer in Christ. His series from Ephesians chapter 1 is called Richer Than You Think. Here's John with today's lesson.
5: Let's look together at Ephesians chapter 1. Ephesians chapter 1. We have begun what will prove to be a greatly beneficial study of a marvelous word from God, the letter to the Ephesians. And we're looking at verses 6 to 10, discussing the theme of redemption as Paul speaks of it in this section. Now let's look at this as it unfolds in our text. We see five aspects of redemption as Paul speaks. First of all, the Redeemer. Let's look together at verse 6. Grace would be the antecedent. Grace through which he hath made us accepted in the Beloved One, in whom we have redemption. Who then is our Redeemer? In whom do we have redemption? The Beloved One. That's what he says. We have been accepted in the Beloved One. You see, because we are in Christ, because by faith we are made one with Jesus, because we are his body, because we are Christ in the world, we therefore are acceptable to God in him. And it is in him that we have redemption. There's only one Redeemer, beloved, and that's the Beloved One. Second, not only do we see the Redeemer, but the redeemed. Who are the redeemed? Who are? Well, it's very, very clear. It's the us and the we. The us of verse 6 and the we of verse 7. Us accepted, we have redemption. So we see the Redeemer and the redeemed. And thirdly, the redemptive price. That's in verse 7, the redemptive price. It says, in whom we have redemption through what? His blood. That was the price. How did it happen? What was the price to buy us out of the slave market of sin? What was the price to take us back and set us free? How was that bondage broken? How was that price paid? Well, it's very clear. The wages of sin is death. The price was death. Somebody had to die. And Jesus did. In whom we have redemption through his blood, Christ's blood, Jesus' blood. And let me say this to you again. This is simply a metonym for his death. Jesus couldn't just cut himself and bleed on somebody and redeem them. This is simply a way of saying that he poured out his life, you see. Speaking of a sacrificial, substitutionary, violent death for sin. It's just a way of saying it. The point is a life poured out. It implies substitution. The New Testament says, for example, he gave his blood. The New Testament also says he gave his soul. The New Testament says he gave his life, and the New Testament says he gave himself. It all means the very same thing. He died for us. He was a substitute on the cross for us. We should be there. We should have been there. We should die. We should pay the price. We should be able to do that on our own. That's what would be pure justice. But God's justice is mingled with his mercy. So God provided a substitute. And the substitute was Jesus. And his blood and his death actually, now get it, actually made redemption. The blood of bulls and goats through all the sacrificial system were simply symbolic and typical. His death was actual. It did it. For by one offering he perfected forever them that are sanctified. Oh, by his blood poured out, he paid the price. And he offers us the purchase price to buy us back from the slave market of sin and turn us loose and set us free. Well, I'll tell you, when I think about that, it's no wonder that Peter said what he said in 1 Peter 1:18. For as much as you know that you were not redeemed with corruptible things, like silver and gold from your vain manner of life received by tradition from your fathers, but with the precious blood of Christ. No wonder he thought it was precious, huh? The blood of Jesus, indication of his sacrificial substitutionary death, frees us from the guilt of sin, the condemnation of sin, the power of sin, the penalty of sin, and someday even the presence of sin. So the Redeemer, the redeemed, and the redemptive price. Fourth, Paul talks about the redemptive results. What does it mean to be redeemed? What are the results? He presents two areas of results. First of all, in verse 7, the forgiveness of sins according to the riches of his grace, in whom we have redemption through his blood, which means the forgiveness of sins according to the riches of his grace. Forgiveness. Oh, man, that's a fabulous word, an absolutely thrilling word with so much meaning and so much richness that no way in one sermon could we ever, ever possibly talk about it. Jesus said when he was teaching the people to keep his supper, he said, this is the blood of the New Testament, which is shed for many for the forgiveness of sins. Matthew 26:28. That's part of it. That's the redemptive result, forgiveness. I don't know about you, but it's nice to be forgiven, isn't it? Oh, what an inheritance. Forgiveness. Israel in the Old Testament understood this. You know, when they had the Day of Atonement, Yom Kippur, the Day of National Atonement for Sin, there were two goats that were used by the high priest. The blood of one goat was sprinkled on the altar. The other goat, the priest went up to that goat, put his hands on that goat's head, and as it were, he laid all the people's sins on the head of that goat. He confessed the people's sins on the head of that goat, and that goat was then taken out and sent into the wilderness where it could never find its way back again. It symbolized the taking of sin and sending it away where it would never, ever be seen again. Beloved, that is exactly the word used here for forgiveness. It is the Greek word aphiemi, which means to send away, never to return. Our sins, then, have been sent away, never to return. Is that incredible? Now listen to me. Remember where we are in chapter 1. All of this was happening in the mind of God before the world began. Your sins and mine were already, in God's mind, totally forgiven before the world was ever created. What a thought. And some Christians go around so depressed because they think God's going to just, you know, really hold everything against them. No. The goat was sent away, so were your sins. Let me show you something. In Psalm 103, I like to talk about this subject close to home. You don't have to look it up. Just kind of listen. You can jot it down. Psalm 103:12. Here's how far that goat went. Are you ready for this? As far as the east is from the west, so far hath he removed our transgressions from us. Anybody know how many miles that is? The east from the west? Infinity, isn't it? Has to be. Let me tell you another one. Isaiah 44:22. That's Psalm 103:12. Isaiah 44:22. This is good. It says this. I have blotted out like a thick cloud thy transgressions and like a cloud thy sins, for I have redeemed thee. You see? In redemption is forgiveness. Blotted out, forgotten, removed, sent away. And then I especially love Micah 7:18. Who is a God like unto thee who pardons iniquity, passes by the transgression of the remnant of his heritage, retains not his anger forever, delights in mercy. Now verse 19, he will turn again, he will have compassion on us, he will subdue our iniquities, thou wilt cast all their sins into the depths of what? The sea. They are in the depths of the sea, as far as infinity in opposite directions. They are gone. They are aphiemi. They are sent away, never to come back again. All of this in the mind of God before the world began was already done. When Jesus comes into our lives, he says to us what he said to that terrible, scarred woman who was caught in the act of adultery. Woman, neither do I condemn thee. Go and sin no more. And Paul says, there is therefore now in Christ no what? Condemnation. Forgiven, sent away, dismissed. You say, but I don't deserve it. That isn't the point. Of course you don't deserve it, neither do I. It's through his blood. And by the way, forgiveness is complete. My little children, he's forgiven you all your trespasses for his name's sake, 1 John 2:12. Ephesians 4:32, be ye tenderhearted, forgiving one another, even as God for Christ's sake hath forgiven you. Colossians 2:13, he's forgiven you all your trespasses. People think, well, you know, it only, when I was saved, they were all forgiven, but since then, man, I gotta struggle to keep the slate clean. No. They were all forgiven before you were ever born. When Jesus died on the cross, they were all there. When God had it in his mind before the world began, it was all there, it was all taken care of, it was all finished. And it's just what Jesus said to Peter. If you've once had a bath, all you need each day is to just kind of wash your feet off a little bit when they get dusty. And as you walk through the world and day to day you sin, the Holy Spirit does a little dusting work just to keep you clean. And that's what 1 John 1:9, he's faithful and just to keep on cleansing us. See, it's constant, constant, constant. You say, that means God accepts me. That's right. God accepts you. He accepts you in the Beloved One, not on the basis of your good looks or your mind or your works, but on the basis of His plan from before the foundation of the world. There are no second-class Christians. We're all in Christ, as Christ, beloved sons, totally forgiven. And if you can't forgive yourself, you've got a God complex. You're saying, well, the reason I can't forgive him, I know God forgives me, but I know some things he doesn't know. You can't say that. Or else you could say, well, I'm actually a higher standard. You got a real problem. You think you're God. Why should you remember what he forgot before the foundation of the world?

realize that right now he is up there preparing a place for me so that when I leave here, I'll be dwelling with him forever. Additionally, he has granted to me all good things as much as I need for whenever I need of all that he possesses. And not only that, we talk about it every day. You forget who you are? God sees everything in stark, naked reality and says, in spite of it all, I'm satisfied with you because I'm satisfied with my son and you're in him. See? And I forgive you everything from before the foundation of the world for as long as you live. Got to talk about one other thing. The end of verse 7. You say, but how much forgiveness? I don't know if he's got enough to go around. Oh, yeah. According to the riches of his grace. Now, watch that phrase. According to. It's all grace. Just remember that. Grace is undeserved favor. It's all grace based on his love. But he always gives us according to his riches. How rich is he? He's rich, believe me. Unspeakable riches, right? There aren't any words, so there's no sense of trying to describe it. He has enough and more than enough. He has infinite grace. So he always gives us forgiveness according to. The Bible doesn't say out of, it says according to. And that's a relative rather than an absolute. Like, for example, if I go to a rich man, he's a millionaire, and I say, oh, I have a need for $25,000 for a wonderful project I'd like to do. Oh, it's so important to me. Would you mind supporting this project? My brother would be happy to, and he writes me out a check. $25. I say, $25. This is out of your riches. I go to another rich man, I say, rich man, I need $25,000 for this wonderful project, for the Lord's work. He sits down and writes me a check, $30,000. He says, there's an extra $5,000 in case you need some more. Oh, you gave me according to your riches. See the difference? When God gives, he doesn't give out of, he gives what? According to. Always in abundance. Forgiveness according to his riches. As rich as he is, that's how forgiving he is. All right, now the second one. The first result, forgiveness, the second one is wisdom and prudence, verse 8, in which he's abounded toward us in all wisdom and prudence. Again, whenever God does something, he abounds. He doesn't just hand stuff out in little tiny increments. He dumps it on you. He abounds super abundantly. In two things, wisdom and prudence. Now, this is the positive side. The negative side, forgiveness. The positive side, wisdom and prudence. He forgave us, and now he gives us his plan. Let me distinguish these words. He made to overflow. The verb means to overflow, to superabound. The first word, wisdom, is Sophia. It has to do with wisdom in eternal things, like life and death and God and man and sin and eternity and time, and it's theological. But the second word is prudence, and it's phronesis in the Greek, and it simply means insight into earthly things, day-to-day living. Now, as a Christian, we not only have forgiveness, that takes care of the negative, but positively, God gives us the equipment to understand him and to walk through the world on a day-to-day basis. Isn't that super? Wisdom and insight. So that we have all, we're not just pie in the sky spinning off great theological truths. We know how to put it into work. So by wonderful grace, he forgives our sin, and then he dumps into our minds and pours through our hands and feet and mouths principles for spiritual living in the midst of a world like ours. Spiritual discernment. We're the wisest. God has taken us into his confidence. Listen, God thinks so highly of you, beloved, as a Christian, that he has given you the secrets of the universe. And by the way, if there's anything you don't know, you can get it real quick, because James 1 says, if any man lack wisdom, let him what? Ask of God, who gives to all men liberally and holds nothing back. I'm telling you, people, not only has he taken care of the sin problem, but he's opened up to us the concept of his truth and how to live it in the world. That's the result of redemption. I mean, that's real freedom. Lastly, the redemptive reason. Why did he do it all? What's the intention of it? What's the purpose? Verse 9, having made known unto us the mystery of his will. That's right. He told us this mystery of the church and the body and all these fantastic things according to his good pleasure, which he purposed in himself. He did it on his own with his own desires in mind for himself. But why did he do this? Why this incredible revelation? Why this amazing reality of salvation and redemption? In order that in the dispensation of the fullness of times, and beloved, that means the millennial kingdom and right on out into eternity.
When time is filled up, when the end comes, when the kingdom arrives and eternity comes, the new heaven and the new earth ultimately, of course, are seen there. He will

0: gather together in one all things in Christ, which are in heaven and which are on earth, even in Him. Listen. God is redeeming in order that He might gather everything to Himself. That will be the day when Paul said to the Philippians, every knee shall bow and every tongue shall confess that Jesus is Lord, to the glory of God the Father, whether they be on earth, in heaven, or under the earth. Christ will gather the universe into unity. Right now, the universe is splintered, it is scattered, it is splattered, it is divided. Satan rules, demons rule, and God will call all things into one in Christ, and there will be incredible and eternal unity in Him, all things redeemed. Why is He redeeming us? To make us a part of the final goal of history, to bring all things to Himself. And the rebels purged out, dismissed from His presence. That's the purpose. Macbeth said it, history is a tale told by an idiot full of sound and fury, signifying nothing. Wrong. That's wrong. God has an absolutely clear, wonderful purpose. The completion of history. Everything comes together. You begin to see it in His millennial kingdom, ultimately in the new heavens and the new earth, all things one in Christ. Are you redeemed? If you are, I hope you're thankful. All that God could possibly give, He's given to you. He planned it in the past. He worked it out in the present in order that you might experience the fullness of it in the future. And it's all yours through faith in Jesus Christ.
1: You're listening to Grace to You Weekend, the Bible teaching ministry of John MacArthur. John's current series is titled, Richer Than You Think. Now, today John talked about divine election. It's a subject that many Christians find challenging to understand and accept. In fact, some people may conclude that it's better just to avoid the topic altogether, since it can lead to confusion and maybe even disagreement and debate. Well, some years ago, we asked John why we should deal with the doctrine of election at all, and here's what he said.
2: Yeah, why deal with the doctrine of election at all? The safe route would be to avoid it. Until people hear it from some other source, hear it maligned, or discover it themselves in the Word of God and need an explanation. Well, let me take the opposite view. I believe that anyone should understand the doctrine of election at the very beginning of their grasp of salvation. And I base that on Jesus' conversation with Nicodemus. Nicodemus wanted to know how to have eternal life, how to enter into the kingdom. And what's the first thing Jesus said to him? He said, you must be born from above. In other words, something has to happen to you that comes from heaven. Something has to happen to you that you have no part in. You didn't have any part in your physical birth, and you don't have any part in your spiritual birth. So here is Jesus evangelizing this non-believer, this religious Pharisee, and the first thing he tells him is that he is seeking something that only God in His sovereign power can provide. I don't think we need to hide this doctrine. I think it needs to be right up front. I've dealt with literally dying sinners who have said, what do I do? I don't want to perish. I don't want to go to hell. And I've said to them, salvation is a gift from God. It comes from heaven. You need to be born from above. All you can do is ask. All you can do is ask. And God promises that if you ask, He will hear that prayer and answer.
1: That's right. And friends, subjects like election are complex, to say the least. You won't have all your questions answered in just one sermon. 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
12: If you are even irritated by the time you go to bed concerning possibly this righteous anger, he's not validating unrighteous anger here at all. Now, so many believers are in disobedience to this command and give our arch enemy a place by simply being angry or irritated. You've been bought with a great price. You have no right to stay angry. You can't handle it. Whatever the situation, you need to forgive. And folks, if you want to validate your anger in verse 26, I find that often someone who'd say, well, here's why I can be angry, verse 26. They don't read down to verse 31. Let's go down to verse 31 in Ephesians 4. Let all, bitterness and wrath, thumos, and anger, orge, and clamor and slander be put away from you. Every bit, put it away. Take it off like a dirty rag, as we would see in Scripture. Set it aside. Say no to it. Put on Christ and make no provision for the flesh. Renew your mind in Christ. You didn't learn Christ in this way. That's not the way you are. Let it be put away. So Scripture is also clear that in James, as we see, that the anger of man does not achieve the righteousness of God. Your anger is not going to accomplish anything concerning God's righteousness. Be angry, but don't sin. Don't let the sun go down on it. Why? You give Satan a place. You give Satan, the devil, an opportunity in your life. You will be a manifestation of his will in your life and others. If you do this, it's really, really dangerous. Don't do it. So back to our passage, Jonah chapter 4. But it was evil to Jonah, a great evil, and he burned towards it. Jonah's a messed up prophet at this point. We saw earlier he was the world's worst missionary where he went the wrong way. And now we see he was given an opportunity to preach the truth concerning the Lord. And ultimately they repent, the greatest revival ever. And to Jonah, he's angry. This is the external trigger point that gets Jonah hot. And Jonah gets hot with these things on the outside. Later on, he's going to get hot and angry because God lets that plant die. And something outside of Jonah gets him hot on the inside. Ninevites get saved, he's hot. Plant dies, he's hot. Is this not the case for all of us? It's something outside of us that triggers an internal response, some type of circumstance or situation or person or whatever it is. Things don't work out the way we want, we get angry. Someone says something we don't like, we get angry. I was treated bad in my childhood, we get angry. Finances, family, health, whatever it is, I'm angry. All these things may be true. But the question is, are they evil in the life of the believer? Jonah saw it as evil and not good. And that's the core, as we'll see, of why we get angry. Concerning the Ninevite salvation, why would Jonah be so angry? Why would this guy be so mad at such a good thing? salvation. Why would we be so mad as we will see it such a good thing, sanctification, as God uses evil and allows it to bring about good? Why is Jonah so mad? We can get into all the sub-issues, and commentators go for volumes on all the issues that might have caused Jonah to be angry. Maybe it was his hatred of the Ninevites and their wickedness, which is true. Maybe he hated them because they were poised to invade Israel the way they were expanding. Maybe he hated them, as some commentators would say, because as he would go back to Israel, he might be considered a false prophet because he declared judgment and it didn't happen. Maybe there's all sorts of reasons why Jonah might have been angry, but the bottom line is every single one of those sidetracks us from what God wants us to learn in this passage, which I believe is what the heart of anger is and the core of anger. Jonah has an outward issue that he's angered by, and it's the salvation of the Ninevites. It is an extreme example for us, right? And he's angry. But behind this, there is an inward problem. I believe we'll see the heart of that problem as we look at his prayer. Verse 1 again, but it greatly displeased Jonah. He became angry. It was evil to him, a great evil. He became hot. I believe that's the best translation. And he prayed to the Lord and said, please, Lord, was not this what I said while I was still in my own country? Therefore, in order to forestall this, I fled to Tarshish, for I knew that thou art a gracious and compassionate God, slow to anger and abundant in loving kindness, and one who relents concerning calamity. I think the first thing we're going to see is Jonah's got a warped view of God. He's got a warped view of God, and he's actually, in this statement, going to justify his previous sin, which he was disciplined almost to death for. And he prayed to the Lord, the I Am, Yahweh, the great I Am, and said, please, Lord, wasn't this what I said? Didn't I tell you so, Lord? When I prayed back there, when I was wanting to flee, I knew you would go save them. Didn't I tell you this? And you did it. This is why I fled. And so we have some serious problems here at the core of Jonah's anger. First of all, he's backtracking and justifying his previous sin. We do that, don't we? We confess our sin, we get convicted over it, God's discipline is heavy on us, and then things change, and we get a burr in our saddle, and we start to justify that same sin. Jonah's doing it. He's justifying it. And here we're going to see the core of anger, the heart of anger. Jonah's saying, basically, I told you so, God. I told you so. I'm right, and you are wrong, God. And this is the core of anger. An idolatrous, selfish view that our understanding is better than God's. That we believe our perception and understanding of circumstances and issues is better than God's. It's almost unbelievable to think that after what Jonah has gone through, almost dying, being in the slimy whale, really kind of repenting there, it seems like he wants to do what God wants him to do, God stops the discipline, and at this point, he would say this and pray this. In your own time, note the difference between the prayers in chapter 2 and the prayer here. They're totally different. Jonah, in effect, is saying, I told you so. Oh, but who are you, oh man, to talk back to God? This is dangerous ground to be standing on. Remember that God brought Jonah to within an inch of his life before, right? Isaiah 45, verse 9. Woe to the one who quarrels with his maker, an earthenware vessel among vessels of earth. Will the clay say to the potter, what are you doing? Or the thing you are making say, he has no hands? Woe to the one who quarrels with his maker. In the core of Jonah's anger, we see a justification of his sinful actions in the past. He says, please, Lord, was not this what I said while I was still in my country, therefore, in order to saw us, I fled, my, Lord. Jonah's exhibiting a warped view of God. He believes what God has done in saving the Ninevites is a evil thing. It was evil to Jonah. It was evil. It was not good. And folks, some of you think that what God allows in your life is evil and not good, so you get angry. And at the core of anger is an idolatrous heart that believes that we know better than God. You believe what's happening to you is bad rather than good. The salvation of the Ninevites, as we will see, was good. Your sanctification is good. It's part of your salvation. But what is good? What is good? We're going to see the statement later on where the Lord says, basically, is doing good angering you, Jonah? Is doing good angering you? Do you have any good reason to be angry? That's really... But what is good? Do you remember what the Lord Jesus said to the rich young ruler in Mark chapter 10? And he was setting out for a journey, verse 17, and a man ran up to him and knelt before him and began asking him, "Good teacher, what shall I do to inherit eternal life?" And Jesus said to him, "Why do you call me good? No one is good except God." Implicit in that statement is he knows that person doesn't believe he's God. Why do you call me good? Only God is good. So first of all, God is good, and true goodness comes from God. Every good gift comes from above, relating to salvation. Now, why do I bring this up? Ultimately, because God is characterized by good. His deeds are good. His redeemed people are good. They are saved unto good deeds, which he has prepared. And we need to understand that everything God does and allows is good. The salvation of the Ninevites, Jonah says, evil. It's so extremely obvious to us it's a good thing. But Jonah is blinded by his warped understanding, and we can become the same way so easily. And that's why it's so important to be instructed by the Word. Well, what do we know about God being good? We've heard some earlier from Psalm 103. Psalm 25:8, and I'm going to read some verses, and you can note them down and examine them later. Psalm 28:5, "Good and upright is the Lord. Therefore, he instructs sinners in the way." Psalm 86:4 and 5, "Make glad the soul of thy servant, for to thee, O Lord, I lift up my soul. For thou, O Lord, art good and ready to forgive." It's always tied with his attributes of forgiveness and goodness. Psalm 73, verse 1, a psalm of Asaph, "Surely God is good to Israel, for his loving kindness is everlasting." Psalm 106, 1, "Praise the Lord, O give thanks to the Lord, for he is good, for his loving kindness is everlasting." By the way, Jonah had most of this truth, as we'll see. Psalm 118, 29, "Give thanks to the Lord, for he is good, for his loving kindness is everlasting." Psalm 100, 4 and 5, "Enter his gates with thanksgiving and his courts with praise. Give thanks to him, bless his name, for the Lord is good. His loving kindness is everlasting." Psalm 145, 8 and 9. There's so many other verses. This is just a few of them. "The Lord is gracious and merciful, slow to anger." We'll see this in a minute. "And great in loving kindness. The Lord is good to all." Psalm 34, 8. David, inspired by the Holy Spirit, tells all of us to taste and see that the Lord is good. And what the Lord does is good. Psalm 103. "Bless the Lord, O my soul, and all that is within me, bless his holy name. Bless the Lord, O my soul, and forget none of his benefits." Don't forget. "Who pardons your iniquities, who heals all your diseases, who redeems your life from the pit, who crowns you with loving kindness and compassion, who satisfies your years with good things, so that your youth is renewed like the eagle." Psalm 84, verse 11, "For the Lord God is a sun and shield. The Lord gives grace and glory. No good thing does he withhold from the upright." But you're saying it's bad, it's evil, it's not good. Like Jonah. When we get mad, we're saying it's bad. We're saying it's evil. Lamentations 3, Jeremiah is looking at Jerusalem after it has been destroyed People have been slaughtered, and the remainder have been taken to captivity in Babylon. And he says, remember my affliction and my wandering, the wormwood and bitterness. Surely my soul remembers and is bowed down within me. This I recall to mind. Therefore I have hope. The Lord's loving kindnesses indeed never cease. His compassions never fail. They are new every morning. Great is thy faithfulness. The Lord is my portion, it says my soul. Therefore I have hope in him. The Lord is good to those who wait for him, to the person who seeks him. God's good, and what he does is good. And Jonah is exhibiting a warped view of God. He believes that what God had done in saving the Ninevites is a very evil thing, not a good thing. This is the core of anger, that you believe what's happening to you is bad rather than good, that you know better than God. Now notice his wickedness in his prayer reveals a further warped view, but ironically, God's gracious character. Again, back in Jonah 4, verse 2, and he prayed to the Lord and said, please, Lord, was not this what I said while I was still in my own country? Therefore, in order to forestall this, I fled to Tarshish, for I knew, here's what he knows, that thou art gracious and compassionate God, slow to anger, abundant in loving kindness, and one who relents concerning calamity. Amazing. Jonah knew this, which all applies to salvation, but he says the Ninevites' salvation is evil. He knew that God is gracious, compassionate, slow to anger. By the way, Jonah's very quick to anger. God's slow to anger, abundant in loving kindness. Jonah's basically quoting Exodus 34, 6, and 7, and it's restated many times in Scripture, Joel 2, 13, in the Psalms, as we saw. The Hebrew term gracious conveys just that, graciousness, favor towards the undeserving. Certainly the Ninevites were undeserving. I knew you were gracious, God. Compassionate means loving deeply. It carries the idea of understanding in this loving favor. It's used in other places to speak of a mother who understands and lovingly cares for her children. Slow to anger, God is patient, long-suffering to those who rightfully deserve his anger, because his anger is righteous anger. And then we have the phrase abundant in loving kindness, rab chesed, which speaks of an overflowing chesed. We've talked about this. An overflowing love, God's loyal love, loving kindness, overflowing. And lastly, God, he's rightly declared to be one who relents concerning calamity. He is willing to turn from the judgment he proclaims if there is repentance. Jonah knew this. Jonah understood he was gracious, shows favor towards the undeserving, compassionate, deeply loving, slow to anger, patient, long-suffering, overflowing, loyal love, and one who relents. A list of God's attributes displayed throughout Scripture tied heavily to his salvation of us. And throughout Scripture, these attributes consistently, habitually bring the psalmist or whoever to praise God, not get angry at him. I knew you were this way. See how twisted his thinking is. Verse 2 should be very disturbing to us, and it should be a warning to how easily our thinking can become twisted. But God's gracious. He uses his word to confront our thinking. He loves us. He's compassionate. He's good. Jonah's view of God is very warped, as evidenced by his anger concerning what God had done. Jonah knew the truth, but he didn't like that truth when it applied to the Ninevites. You may know the truth concerning how God sanctifies, but you may not like that truth when it's applied to you. How could this be? Evidently, somewhere along the line, Jonah picked up some bad understanding, some bad theology in which he saw God's compassion only for Israel and not for others. It's good that God's loving kind to us. It's not good that he is to them. This happens all the time, folks, where people take some bit of Scripture and elevate a truth beyond other truths in Scripture. A type of doctrinal reductionism resulting in a warped view of God to Satan's perverse delight. I could give a myriad of examples. I'll give you a couple here. Consider the hyper-Calvinist who only focuses on God's sovereignty and election, truths which are taught in Scripture. But yet this focus is to the exclusion of other truths in Scripture. The clear fact in Scripture that God takes no pleasure in the death of the wicked, rather that they return and repent, Ezekiel 18. Or you might have those who focus on human responsibility and reject the teaching of election and have the equal and opposite error, and then try to manipulate mankind into the kingdom, thinking that they are the ones who save rather than God ultimately. There's a whole bunch of different errors that come from taking one truth and not seeing it correctly in light of other truths. Throughout the Old Testament, there were key passages to point that God's love was not only reserved for Israel, that it would go to the Gentiles. So ultimately, from Jonah's erroneous thinking, he thought he knew better than God. Therefore, in his idolatrous, twisted mind, the result would be anger. When you're not thinking right concerning the nature of God and concerning his word, you're going to get angry when things happen around you like that. Good things, but they can be evil to you. Angry Christians are those who do not have a right view of God. The heart of anger, as I've shared, is that you believe what's happening to you is bad rather than good. Even if you sin, when God lets bad happen, he's disciplining for good. And even when you haven't sinned and he allows bad to happen, he's using that to conform you to the image of Christ for good. And underneath that attitude is a lack of submission, as we saw in Jonah's life. You say God works things together for good all day long. You know the truth like Jonah did. But as long as you're angry, you don't believe it. Jonah knew truth about God, but this truth was warped. It was evil to him. And as I've shared, there are a lot of you out there who see things as evil to you. You are in a dangerous situation spiritually when this happens. For you have in your heart rebelliously rejected the truth concerning the fact that God is good and that he does everything for good. So instead of praising him, you're angry. Instead of Jonah praising him for his great goodness, this tremendous salvation, he's angry. Did Jonah have any good reason to be angry? No. Do you have any good reason to be angry? No. Are you willing to admit and repent of an idolatrous, selfish view of God? If you're still angry, there are deadly consequences coming, and we're going to see that in Jonah's life. So first of all, how can we avoid these consequences? We need to understand at the core of this type of anger, this anger that is not one in which you have confessed or the sun does not go down. It's the sun has gone down in this anger. At the core of this is a warped view of God, warped by evil, self-centered, Jonah's thinking, selfish thinking, seeing things through your own light rather than what God has revealed. But secondly, we need to recognize there are deadly fruit and consequences to this. Again, verse 1, Jonah 4, but it greatly displeased Jonah and he became angry. It was a great evil to him and he became hot. And he prayed to the Lord and said, please, Lord, was not this what I said while I was still in my own country? Therefore, in order to forestall us, I fled to Tarshish, for I knew that thou art a gracious, compassionate God, slow to anger and abundant in loving kindness, one who relents concerning calamity. Therefore now, O Lord, please take my life from me, for death is better than life. Take my life from me, say.

0: 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And Greg, changing our thinking about God and about our circumstance is a process, isn't it?
1: Yes, David, it is, but that's really the Christian life. It's renewing our minds with the Word of God that we might prove what God's will is. It's taking what we see and then allowing God's Word to change our viewpoint of that to align with His will and His way. And so with this in mind, what area in your life are you angry about? What area are you upset about? Well, turn to the Lord Jesus Christ, confess your sin, and be forgiven, and allow Him to change your mind through His Word concerning your circumstances, because God is doing good. You see, He's doing good to those who love Him, to those who are called according to His purpose.
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5: Ladies and gentlemen, this is Ram Chavez. I'm the musical director of the Veterans Band of Corpus Christi. and we have received a major invitation from the National American GI Forum, the organization that Dr. Hector P. Garcia organized in 1948 right here in Corpus Christi. We have a strong relationship with Dr. Hector, since in the beginning he had much to do with our success in getting organized, in kicking off the band and staying afloat. We have been asked to perform in Las Vegas on August the 3rd through the 6th. 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And we'd like to thank you and hope that you will once again support the Veterans Band to accomplish one more recognition of our city of Corpus Christi, our veterans community, our military community, and all our communities that we have performed for in 40 years.
6: 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It's Mission Focus Week. And today, WME's President Daniel Moore and Dora Brookshire look at WME's Food for Hunger programs and how they open the door for so much of WME's work around the globe. But first, would you listen to this important message? 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

0: God bless you, WME family. Welcome back. This has been a very exciting time, and it's been such a great blessing to be able to just open up our hearts and talk to our WME family. I'm joined again today with Dora, who is our communications supervisor. Dora, welcome to the program.
1: Thank you. It's good to be here.
0: It's been a great week, Dora.
1: It has been a great week.
0: And it seems like we've been all over the map.
1: Yes.
0: We've been everywhere from America to Texas to Kenya, Nigeria. We've been to several countries. But we want to talk today about a ministry that reaches the globe. And this is our Food for Hunger. Can you share a little bit about Food for Hunger? Because when I think of Food for Hunger, I think of the words found in Matthew 25, 35. He says, "For I was hungered, and you gave me meat. I was thirsty, and you gave me to drink. I was a stranger, and you took me in." And those are the words of our Lord and Savior, Jesus yes. Christ. Tell us about Food for Hunger.
1: Well, Food for Hunger, like you said, it reaches every country that we have work in. We have a ministry that not only feeds children in the slum areas of Sri Lanka and reaches Kenya and Nigeria, but it reaches into Romania and Moldova and the Ukraine refugees and even comes here to the United States.
0: Dora, I just recently got back from the Sierra Mountains in Mexico, and I loved that our Food for Hunger program, we were with the indigenous people.
1: Yes.
0: And a lot of these indigenous people are standoffish. They don't really associate with people from outside. But we were able to take the Food for Hunger program there and not only feed them right there and then. So Food for Hunger really opens the doors
1: for
0: ministry. What a way to show a person that you love them. You know, whenever you see a good friend, whenever you see a family member, whether it be a son, a daughter, a mother, a father, one of the very special ways that you celebrate with them is you tell them, "Let's go out to eat."
1: Yes.
0: "We'll meet at a restaurant,"
1: yes.
0: whether it be Tex-Mex or barbecue,
1: right.
0: or for our friends up north, maybe a nice deli. But you'll go and you'll eat and you'll fellowship and you'll have a good time. You do that over food.
1: Right.
0: So when you invite somebody to eat, you're telling them, "I want to fellowship with you. I want to be a blessing to you."
1: Yes.
0: And so Food for Hunger, we couldn't do half of the work that we do without our Food for Hunger program.
1: And Food for Hunger involves so very much because it also helps with our disaster relief.
0: It would cover for those bottled waters.
1: Yes.
0: And a lot of times those sack lunches that people would need right there and then.
1: Right. And it also helps with clothing, blankets, and in some areas they need mosquito nets. There's just such a wide variety that Food for Hunger can go there. It helps children with school supplies. It helps children with their school uniforms and backpacks and other things that they need in order to get their education. It reaches out to ministers who need Bibles for their people in their area. It helps with all kinds of things.
0: And because, Dora, of the times that we're living in, because we're living in the last days.
1: Yes.
0: We're living in a time of a lot of famine, a lot of hunger, a lot of war.
1: Right.
0: And because of the dangerous time that we're in, and of course, there's always disasters.
1: Yes.
0: So many times we can't announce here on the radio the amount of places that we're in or the disaster areas that we help cover. I think of the prairie fires we had here in Texas recently. I think of
1: right.
0: the wars. I think of Israel when Israel
1: right.
0: was attacked, that
1: yes.
0: area in Israel. We were able to help with a cup of coffee, water, blankets
1: yes.
0: in that affected area. And this is something we do whenever there's a disaster.
1: Yes.
0: By either a natural disaster or by a war.
1: Right.
0: And so we need to keep this Food for Hunger program funded.
1: Yes.
0: We need to keep it active. And so whenever there's a disaster, whenever there's an emergency, we can immediately go to that area. Correct, Dora?
1: That's correct. You never know when something is going to happen because a storm can hit any area. There could be a hurricane, there could be a tornado, a flood, or a fire. the tsunami that hit Sri Lanka several years back. That was the beginning of our ministry in Sri Lanka, was that tsunami.
0: And that led to such a big work there.
1: Yes.
0: That led to helping support a home for girls. That led to help with the Food for Hunger, help give people groceries, rice, beans. And this food is able to help them carry out throughout the month. And if you could picture that, I mean, can you imagine the blessing that it is for these families?
1: Right.
0: And how open they are to hear the gospel message.
1: Right.
0: We need to keep this funded, because there's so much that's being done through Food for Hunger, and so many that are being reached because of Food for Hunger. And as I've said before, we couldn't do half of what we do here without that Food for Hunger program working, and without that Food for Hunger program being funded.
1: Yes, because it does go a long way, and it reaches in so many different areas, the homeless and the babies, the mothers that need diapers and that need clothing for their little ones. And Food for Hunger reaches out to all of these and so much more that we could help these families, these needy children.
0: Let's continue to help sponsor this Food for Hunger program, a program that reaches those that are hurting and those that are hungry with the love of God and with the gospel of our Lord and Savior, Jesus Christ. Father, we thank you today for our World Missionary Evangelism family. We ask that you bless them, Lord, and that you be with them throughout this week, Lord. And Father, we thank you for them. In Jesus' name we pray. Amen.
2: 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That's 75266. In the month of May, World Missionary Evangelism is offering you the opportunity to receive absolutely free Esther and Me. In this wonderful book, you can learn about Esther, orphan girl, beauty contestant, queen and protector of her people. And this devotional book makes learning fun. The book introduces you to this very important biblical character, and you'll see how Esther's life and yours are often alike. It also encourages you to follow the good example she sets. 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

0: Rain for the Texas Hill Country in South Central Texas. The start of the hurricane season is June 1st. We'll have those stories and more in today's report.
1: This is James Duncan from East Texas. Well, the rain has changed things a little bit, but we've still got dry pockets and haying has been delayed. Produce is excellent and abundant in East Texas.
2: It is summertime. This is Dr. Shane McClellan, and I'll have more from Waco.
3: We begin in the Texas coastal bend, where much-needed rain finally fell in the region to help boost crop prospects as the hotter months of the year are just ahead. Harvey Buring reports from the Corpus Christi area.
4: During the final 2 weeks of May, farmers and ranchers were blessed with the fact that those long-standing prayers that they've had for some rainfall actually came to pass, and most of our area here in the coastal bend received 4 to 6 inch totals following a series of rainy nights and evenings during a 5-day period. These rains greatly improved the crop and pasture conditions throughout our area, making some respectable yields actually might be in the grasp of this year's growing season for our grain, sorghum, and cotton farmers. Now, many of the later planted corn fields also got a boost from these rains. They've just completed pollination and are filling those kernels. That rain was very timely for the late planted corn. That early planted corn may have a little benefit, but by and large, many of those fields have long completed the process of pollination, and the pod fill on those grain kernels were very limited at the time of these rains. Now, the cotton crop here in our area is extremely variable this year. Planting dates and plant populations are highly variable, and those rains will help benefit those crops despite the lower plant stands. Right now, the boost in vegetative growth and the setting of that all-important fruit on those fruiting branches have been getting a major boost from these rains. Since our last report 2 weeks ago, the pasture lands have made some remarkable improvements, particularly on those pastures where livestock grazing was limited and many of those pastures had been vacated due to the prolonged drought. Ranchers in the area, many have totally liquidated. Others have had significant partial liquidations, and it is thought that there may only be about 40% of the cattle numbers that the coastal bend area had 2 years ago as a result of this prolonged drought. The other crop that's growing here in the area is the annual Sudan sorghum hay grazer type crop. Farmers did plant a good bit of the acreage late spring to these annual hay crops. The recovery has been remarkable during the past week. Although these rains were not a total drought buster, the outlook for some successful yields from this year's plantings of major field crops have certainly improved during the past 2 weeks. Reporting from the Coastal Bend area for Farm Bureau Roundup, this has been Harvey Buring.
3: The rain also fell in many parts of the Hill Country into South Texas. Jim Hearn is in San Antonio with more on the rainfall and the startup of the Atlantic Basin hurricane season on June 1st.
0: Recent rains have moved through the Texas Hill Country and the San Antonio area. The Edwards Aquifer has risen to 640 feet, and that's the highest level in the past 2 years. The spring rains have given the aquifer quite a boost, but water managers and farmers say the region remains far from drought recovery. Along the Rio Grande River, Lake Amistad, currently at 29.7% full, that's holding steady. Lake Falcon has shown a sharp rise, though, at 22.6% full. The 2026 hurricane season, which runs from June 1st to November 30th, is predicting a below-normal season for the Atlantic Basin. The forecast currently for 8 to 14 named storms, with 3 to 6 hurricanes and 1 to 3 major hurricanes, Category 3 or higher. The average season has about 14 named storms with 7 hurricanes and 3 major hurricanes. So we're not that far off a normal season. The lower numbers are

0: based on a developing El Nino weather pattern and intensifying during the hurricane season. Now, water temperatures remain quite warm for the start of the hurricane season. Corpus Christi already 82 degrees, Galveston at 80, Brownsville 81, the Mexican cities down at Tampico and Progreso, the warmest yet, 86 degrees. The hurricane season will be refined throughout the season. 2026 is forecast to be one of the top four warmest years that's on record. For Farm Bureau Roundup, this is Jim Hearn in San Antonio.
1: In East Texas, haying operations have ceased for the time being due to the region's spring rains. James Duncan is in Marshall, where he reports on this and the abundance of produce available in his part of the state.
2: In East Texas, we, as everyone else, have been waiting on moisture, and the rains came and has really been beneficial the last couple of weeks for our forages. Producers have delayed the start of hay season for the most part until we get a dry weather report so that we can depend upon that sunshine. Cattle came out of the winter and into the early spring in fairly good condition, and the grazing steers are really putting on the weight right now. Summer's just on the horizon, so those baby calves are being worked regularly, getting all that taken care of. The cow herds are being wormed and properly prepared for the summer to keep the production going. Produce is in abundance. East Texas watermelons will be ready for market July the 4th. Farmers markets are really good, and the gardeners are taking advantage of selling excess produce. Last but not least, the problem of the feral hog is still ongoing. Commercial purple hull pea producers are having problems with the deer, so we're getting a lot of electric fence put up around this part of the world. But all in all, East Texas is beautiful. Life is good. God is great. And life on the farm is wonderful. I'm James Duncan reporting for Texas Farm Bureau Roundup.
1: Central Texas rain totals have also been welcomed by farmers and ranchers. Dr. Shane McClellan has more on the totals and the latest on crop progress in his report from Waco.
3: As schools release kids for the summer and our daytime temperatures are creeping up into the upper 80s and low 90s, that's summertime to me. The definition might be different, but if it's this warm, kids are out of school, it's summer. Much of Texas is very dry, and if you've been receiving rainfall here in Central Texas, you must feel very fortunate. March was on the drier side for us here locally with 1.87 inches. April was very good with a total of 5.74 inches of rain. May has been good to us with 3.04 inches. As we go into our crops, we are going to need some summer rain to help continue what growth is there. Wheat harvest continues with mixed reports on yields. Most of our wheat fields only received about 11 inches of rainfall during the growing period. That's about 5 to 6 inches below their normal rainfall received during that period. Wheat fields in Central Texas were negatively affected by frost, Hessian fly, and vernalization. Even so, the county extension variety trial performed well, as the top two yielding varieties were well over 50 bushels. If all the stars line up, rainfall is good, with limited disease and insect pressure, with no frost, we could really grow amazing wheat in Central Texas. But that never happens. Cotton planting is complete, with plants off to a good stand. Cotton and our corn will both need some summer rain spread out in the months of June and July. Corn in Central Texas continues to look very good right now, as we have been fortunate to have milder high temperatures so far. If we can stay with that trend of below 100 degree high temperatures through the summer, that will be really great for our corn crop. Hay continues to be cut in our area. Quality is decent to good. Prices are still floating on the conservative side. The large carryover hay from last year is still there, but it's in a much smaller quantity than it was a few months ago. Until next time, this has been Dr. Shane McClellan from Waco with the Texas Farm Bureau Roundup.
1: The southern plains of West Texas has also received some beneficial rainfall in the springtime, and we go to Eddie Griffiths for the latest on the precipitation. Much needed precipitation, Eddie, right?
4: That is correct, Tom. Yeah, blessing in West Texas. Some received a little more than others as far as moisture is concerned, but that's better than what we have been getting. Anywhere from 1.5 inches, probably 2 inches, and in some locations they're still looking at maybe 1/2 inch or under, and that's not going to be quite enough to get something established. But it's just good to see that we can get clouds back in the area and hopefully try to build this profile as we loom into looking at June 5th, especially around the Lubbock area. That is the deadline for planting for cotton. So producers will be running around the clock if they can get into the field and trying to get that crop planted south of us. That deadline moves to the 10th. So all those dates are coming up, and moisture is the thing that we are lacking. We've had a lot of acres just dry planted, and hopefully whatever's dry planted, whether that be a cotton crop, grain crop, whatever, that they'll establish germination and they can chase the moisture and receive some more to keep it going.
1: Well, this rainfall should also help any crops that have already been planted and the pasture land in the region.
4: Pasture lands definitely, Tom, needed the rainfall. Lots of hay being transported to try to keep livestock fed. There's been a lot of dispersals, a lot of sell-off because there wasn't enough to eat out there. But this will start greening things up and then try to reestablish some of the range. We're a long ways from being in good shape. This is a good start, but we got to get some grass established and hopefully up and growing.
1: Yes, during our last report, we talked about the supplemental feeding and the hay that was being hauled in the region at a time of the year when normally hay is not fed to the livestock, so hopefully that will diminish quickly.
4: Yeah, it's gotten rain in the past few days, but the damage is already done. It'll take a few weeks, month or two, to try to get something fully established, and that's if we can continue to get moisture. If we do not get a whole lot more moisture, then we'll be back in the dormant stage and back to square one.
1: Eddie, thanks for your report today.
4: Tom, thank you.
1: That's Eddie Griffiths. He is reporting for us from the South Plains of West Texas. That is our program for this week. Thank you very much for joining us. Be with us again next time for more agricultural news from around Texas as we travel to the Panhandle and Rolling Plains. Plus, we'll have reports from the Concho Valley and eastern Texas. For everyone at Farm Bureau Roundup, I'm Tom Nicoletti, and this is the Texas Farm Bureau Radio Network.

0: Hello, this is Cheryl Martinez. I'm the Executive Director of PAC, People Assisting Animal Control. 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
2: 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Links in the description. I pray this has been a blessing to you, and if you've enjoyed this message, please share this with a friend. God bless you, and remember, no matter where you are and what you've done, Jesus loves you. So praise God. I got a couple of things here that also that we need to just go over here this morning. You know, I want to tell y'all something. I really believe with all of my heart that we're in an exciting time in the church, okay? I mean, I have pastored Living Waters Church forever, seems like. 25 years, we're finishing 25 years we've been here. It's a long time. I never thought I would have made it. I wouldn't make it if it wasn't for my wife and for my family. You know, my son, we know talking about that the other day, when he was 12, we didn't have a drummer, and we taught him, got to teach him how to play the drums and forced him to play the drums. He's been playing the drums for 18 years, every Sunday and Wednesday, you know. Faithfulness like that is what's kept us all going. All of y'all, you know, it's a blessing. We wouldn't be here. I look across the congregation this morning, I see all, you know, you got there's new faces, new people, and all different things in church that's happened. I've seen a lot go on in all these years. But praise God, we're still here. We're still kicking. We're still going to preach the uncompromising word of God, you know. And I appreciate everything that y'all do. My message, because yesterday morning I woke up, and I don't know if it's because everybody was praying or whatever, but I was 3 hours with the Lord and got a 10-week message here. And so it's going to be a while. All I can tell you, it's going to be a while. I'm going to get on it this morning. It's going to be a while. I got 10, and then writing it up this morning, I got two more. So I got 12. So how many? I can't even tell you how this is all going to work out. All right. But I want to take it slow because I really want to. I really am not just trying to just preach something to you this morning. I'm really teaching. I'm teaching and preaching at the same time. So I'm teaching. I'm going to treat you this morning. And I want you to. I'm praying. My prayer is this morning for you. Is that as I'm saying the words, that you're not going to receive the words as my words. This is not some, God is just using me as the mouthpiece. This is God speaking to you this morning. I'm not saying I'm God. I'm just saying God's speaking to you this morning. I'm believing for revelation knowledge to pop up, and I'm believing for the Holy Spirit to open up your mind and to get to some kind of understanding. Amen? So would y'all agree with that? Say, I want it? Okay. So get your Bibles out. And just throw it open to the book of Galatians chapter 6. I got some things to talk about before I get into it that I really want you to understand. So I go ahead and beforehand I apologize. I'm going to be talking a little bit over my head here for a moment. Because I'm going to talk to you a little bit about the laws of physics. And this morning as I was reviewing some more on the laws of physics, I got into like NASA's website on physics. And I started reading this stuff and I mean, it was in English. And I'm saying, I know that word, you know, and I'm reading it and trying to put it together. But it was just like blah, blah, blah, blah, blah, blah, blah, blah, blah, blah, blah, blah. That's how I understood it. You know, I'm like, so I went back and I typed in, I Googled, Google search law of physics for children. And this thing popped up. I said, now we're talking. I can understand this. The guy's talking in plain English here, you know, so. But. All around us, folks, and this is what really got me to thinking about this, is, you know, it's hunting season. And so, that's right. Everybody's hunting. Everybody's thinking about going hunting. And, you know, depending on how, you know, what kind of a person you are, you're loading shells. You're getting your load worked up for your rifle. You know, depending on, like I said, how much some people do, some people don't, but... You know, you got your load worked up, and you've got your gun, and you've got your load, and you got your powder, and you got you're figuring out, you know, this load worked really well, and you've got, you measure out. Listen, now, men, this is what I think is funny about this, and I want to beat on you just for a second. Okay, I'm going to beat on you just for a second, so just hang on. It's amazing how much energy we will put into finding the perfect load for our gun and how little energy we'll put into learning some of the things of God. And men, we're bad about it because we let the women do all the work when it comes to spiritual things and we just load shells. But you'll take and you'll get, you'll, man, come on. Y'all know I'm preaching good here. You know I'm telling you the truth. We'll buy the best scales to weigh out our powder. We'll, you know, make sure that we've got everything right. We get the best bullets. We get everything. We put it all in there. And we've done all of this for the reason that we know that when we fire that shot, we want to hit what we're shooting at. But the moment you pull the trigger and that shell goes out the end of your barrel, that bullet goes out the end of your barrel, and is flying through the air, all of a sudden there's all kinds of things that can affect that bullet to keep it from hitting its target. Hello? You've got the wind. You've got these variables that come in. You've got temperature. You've got all these variables to come in to make that bullet drop, rise, left, right. Immediately when that bullet goes out, one of the laws of nature that is about us all is gravity starts to affect that bullet. Hello? Doesn't make any difference how fast it's going. It could be going out the end of your barrel a million miles an hour. Gravity is still going to start to affect it. You don't see it. None of us has ever seen gravity. Hello? You see the effects of gravity, but no one has ever seen gravity. Am I right? You see the effects of gravity. And so, if you're a good shooter, you've already gone to your ballistic charts because somebody was smart enough to sit down and say, if you have a 165 grain bullet traveling at, you know, 2,800, whatever it would be coming out of your barrel, that that bullet's going to take such a path, and it'll show you a little chart. It'll show you a path that where it's going to hit. And so you know that if you zero in at 100 yards, you're going to hit. It's going to have a certain amount of drop to it. You calculate the drops in. You know, you're going out there. Nowadays, everybody's shooting out to 1,000 yards because you can calculate in. You've got the scope. You've got the optics. You've got all this. But then at 1,000 yards, the farther out you go, right, all of the variables affect it more. Because as the bullet begins to slow up, all right, everything begins to, the wind and everything begins to affect this more, okay? So, women, the same thing, let me get you, so anyway, let me get that in just a second. So, Isaac Newton had three laws of motion that got put into physics, okay? And I wrote them down like this. The first one is, if an object is not in motion, it won't move. But if it is in motion, it'll keep moving if no other force is against it. Now, as I was reading this, I kind of laughed because this guy, Isaac Newton, I mean, we all have heard of Isaac Newton, right? But that was his deal. If an object isn't in motion, it will stay there. Wow. Profound revelation. Are y'all with me? But then he went on to say, the second law is that, here you go, it takes greater force to move an object that's bigger. That's the Simplicity Robert Richards translation. Gets really complicated when you look all this up, but the bottom line is that if the object's bigger, it's going to take more force to make it go down. Hello? And the third one was that every action has an opposite reaction. So in other words, when you pull the trigger, yes, the bullet's going forward, but there's recoil coming back. Okay? Now, ladies, for you this example, since if you didn't understand my ballistic thing, okay, if you pick up a small rock, it takes less energy and less force to throw it at your husband. And it will hit the ground slower. It takes less energy for it because it's a smaller rock. If you pick up a big rock and try to throw it, it's not going to go quite as far. Okay? So choose your rock well. When I was a kid, my sister, we fought all the time. And we'd been having some disagreements, and she came out one day, and she said to me, she said, let's do something different today. I said, okay, what do you want to do? She said, let's throw rocks at each other. She said, we'll just throw it at our feet. I said, okay. So I backed up, and she said, I'll go first. First one, she caught me right in the head. I learned. I was a quick learner. So what I'm trying to say to you this morning is that there's these laws of physics, there's these laws of things that go on. We use them all the time. We calculate them in. You get on an airplane expecting that the law of thrust and the law of motion and the law of lift is all going to come into effect, right? But you don't sit in there and get worried about it because you know it happens. Planes fly all the time and you don't think much of it. Y'all with me? You don't think much of the law of gravity. The first time you drop something out of your hand and it hit the floor, you didn't say, wow, that is amazing that it hit the floor. Right? I mean, we expect that. If you drop something, it's going to hit the floor and break. Right? You never think about these laws. Now, if this is your law to send, if this is your job to send a, you know, a spacecraft into outer space, then you think about these kind of things all the time. But in our normal life, we use them, we operate in all of these laws of physics, all these laws that are out there in the nature, in this universe. They're happening around us all the time, but we don't really think anything about it because we have learned, right? We have just learned this is the way it works. If you hop, you're going to go back down. Right? Okay. Well, it's the same thing in the kingdom of God. In the kingdom of God, there's principles, there's laws that are effect, that they work, and they're there working all the time. And they're in operation whether you're an agnostic, an atheist, or the strongest believer in the world. Those principles are still working and operating in the kingdom of God. They're still affecting. They're still going. They're still in effect, and they're still moving, and they're still going forward. But we Christians have been so indoctrinated just to go to church and sit in church and listen to the music and stay there and listen to the preacher say a nice little message. And then, you know, preacher gave a nice speech and you go home and you eat Sunday dinner, you eat roast or you eat whatever you always eat for Sunday dinner. And you have some fellowship, you watch football, you go to sleep and, you know, take a nap. And this is life. And then we say, well, that was church. But I'm telling you, that's not church. I'm telling you, church is, you are the church. You are the body of Christ. The Spirit of God, you are the temple of the living God, and the Spirit of God lives and dwells on the inside of you. You are supposed to be dynamic, unbelievable, awesome people walking on the face of the earth, advancing the kingdom of God in every area of your life. I believe with all of my heart that you, and I'm not dogging y'all this morning, not beating y'all this morning. I'm just trying to tell you, I'm trying to get your expectations up. I'm trying to get your vision and your sight up higher. You are supposed to be walking on this earth with the power of the living God on the inside of you. You're supposed to be praying for the sick and seeing them get well. You're supposed to be having prosperity in your own life so you can share prosperity. You're supposed to be walking in victory in things of your life. I'm not saying you're not going to have any problems. I'm not saying you're going to have any difficulty. I'm just going to say you're an overcomer. And people are supposed to want to be like you are. But if we don't understand that God's kingdom operates on principles and laws and then walk within them, you're not going to see results. And so what happens is Christians were never really taught and never really understood the Word of God. And so they just went about the motions with this one thing. I love Jesus, and when I die, I'm going to go to heaven. And that's the only revelation that the church has ever truly walked in. I'm just going to die and go to heaven. So the rest of the time, you're just living your life out best that you can, taking what comes your way, walking in this, walking in that, this is kind of the way it is. It's an accepted fact. Now, I have accepted the fact that if I drop something, it's going to fall to the ground because of the law of gravity.
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5: 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I'm Lisa Del Rey, your host. Community Spotlight is an opportunity to introduce our KCTA audience to local nonprofit organizations. Our hope is to shed some light on who they are, why they are, what they do, and how you can lend a hand of support should you feel called to do so. We have a special guest in the house today, Terry Mills, who is the president of Verde Foundation. Thank you for being here.
6: Thank you for having me.
5: So tell us a little bit about the foundation.
6: Okay, so Verde was created about 10, 12 years ago. Mm-hmm. Me personally, I did not like when I would see individuals who have cognitive or physical disabilities or has Down syndrome, who's autistic. They weren't getting, in my opinion, I could be wrong, but in my opinion, I would see them out with the caregivers and stuff. And it was like, rush, do this. And so I was selecting my individuals. I said, let's create a foundation for individuals whom they can help give back to the community, but still maintain some dignity, pride, and respect. We created this foundation. Like I said, it was created for individuals who have various disabilities. So we do beach cleanup. We do trash pickup. We have our annual health fair, which was going to take place on the 20th of this month.
5: Oh, good.
6: And it's all free to the public. There's no charge for no parking, no entrance fee, no nothing. And then we recently had a groundbreaking ribbon cutting about a month and a half ago at the fairgrounds in Rosstown, where we opened the first sensory park.
5: Beautiful. I saw that on TV.
6: So that was us.
5: Awesome.
6: So you hear about Morgan's Wonderland, and which is awesome, San Antonio. Mm-hmm. But there was a lot of residents travels forth from the valley taking their loved ones.
5: Yes.
6: And when we opened the one there at the fairgrounds in Rocktown, we've gotten so many calls and emails and texts from people in the valley saying, you've taken a whole day's journey, you cut it in half. It would take us 6.5 hours to get there, repositioning wheelchairs and walkers, and it's more enjoyable. So that's the Verde Foundation.
5: I've seen some Down syndrome people working like at HEB. I love that. So tell us some of the programs that y'all help the community with.
6: Well, like I said earlier, you know, for example, each year we put on an annual health fair. Mm-hmm. It's at the American Bank Center, aka Hilliard Center.
5: Yes.
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6: right
5: pressure.
6: I'm so excited to say this. We're going to have a free liver screening.
5: Wow.
6: Screen your liver. Demonstration on diabetic cooking, and there will be insurance companies there to go over your insurance with you. So if you have this insurance company and you're not too sure about it, speak with the representative of another insurance company that can tell you, oh, you got this, you got that.
5: You can take advantage of this, then this,
6: absolutely,
5: with that. Yes.
6: Absolutely.
5: Yes, absolutely.
6: And we want to make a difference in other people's lives. And I'm so grateful that the RTA say, if you, wherever you at, get on the bus. They'll get you as close as they can. You might have to take 3 or 4 buses, but they'll get you as far as they can. And it's free.
5: Beautiful.
6: And the RTA has been doing that for a while. And for that, Derek, if you're out there, I'm so grateful. Derek is the CEO. And he's always been part of this. And the RTA does a lot, not just for this event, but for other organizations' events throughout the Corpus Christi surrounding area. And I'm grateful for that.
5: Beautiful.
6: A good partner.
5: That's awesome. And so the health fair is happening June 20th.
7: Yes.
5: It's a Saturday.
7: Yes.
5: So, and it's free.
7: Yeah, from
5: open
7: 10 a.m.
5: To
7: 2. Absolutely. Absolutely. From 10 a.m. to 2 p.m. 4 hours. 4 hours and come meet some friends.
5: Mm-hmm.
7: 4 hours to just get out the house.
5: Yes.
7: And, you know, and if nothing else, come, if you're doing counting your steps, come walk around the 86,000 square foot building and get your out, get your
5: steps
7: in for the next 2 weeks.
5: Right. And so how did you come about creating this foundation?
7: I want to do something different. Mm-hmm. My parents always said, if you don't like what you see, do something about it. And so I did.
5: Oh.
7: I put my thoughts down on paper, mm-hmm. and I looked at it, I fine-tuned it, and I said, I wanted, me personally, because my family's always giving back, and I wanted to continue that.
5: Mm-hmm.
7: You know, I wanted to be perpetual, you know, that someone would carry this on once I leave this earth, probably not another 50 years from now.
5: That's right.
7: But, and then I went to like-minded individuals and said, this is what I want to do. And I had someone tell me, really? I said, yeah. Is it going to work? It doesn't matter. We're going to make it work.
5: That's right.
7: I don't throw in the towel. I'm sorry. I'm a fighter to the end.
5: Mm-hmm. I saw on the website that y'all take care of the sex trafficking
7: victims. Oh, yes. Oh,
5: that
7: yes.
5: is a big deal right now.
7: It's horrible.
5: Yeah.
7: It is horrible. And, you know, thank you for bringing that up. Yes, we do. And if you're in a situation that you don't want to be in it, give us a call. And, you know, we get the authorities involved who have badges and guns.
5: Mm-hmm. And y'all have the resources.
7: Yes.
5: Where do we turn if something is happening? Where do we turn if we see the Down syndrome victim?
7: You know what? This is what I would do. If you can't get a hold of one of us, you call 911,
5: mm-hmm.
7: and you make that report, and you give them as much information as you can.
5: Mm-hmm.
7: A lot of people said, I don't remember this. Took a picture with your camera. Everybody got a camera
5: mm-hmm.
7: on their phone.
5: On their phone.
7: Yes, and make a difference.
5: Mm-hmm.
7: Report it.
5: Yes.
7: You know.
5: Y'all are heroes to people.
7: Yeah. Yeah.
5: When we don't have anywhere to turn.
7: We do what we can. And sad part about it, there is so many situations like that out there.
5: Mm-hmm.
7: And it goes under the radar because
5: yes.
7: a lot of family members don't want to get involved.
5: Mm-hmm.
7: And I tell them, I said, you know what? I says, make an anonymous 911 call.
5: A closed mouth doesn't get fed.
7: There you go.
5: Mm-hmm.
7: That's exactly right. And so that's one of the things among many other things that we do. But, you know, it's special. And,
5: mm-hmm.
7: you know, when we go to the state school, I'm sorry, it's not the state school, it was Corpus Christi, Livingston. When I went there the first time, I bawled like a baby. You try not to let it pull you in, but you can't help it.
5: Right.
7: And we have done events there before, and it's just, oh, it's just
5: heartbreaking.
7: Yes.
5: Because they don't have a voice.
7: Yes. And, you know, they have a new director there, and she's amazing.
5: Awesome.
7: She's amazing.
5: That helps.
7: Oh, God. You know, it helps a lot.
5: Yes.
7: And it makes a big difference. And so
5: mm-hmm.
7: we can all be amazing people.
5: Yes, we can.
7: And, like, you know, make a commitment. This is what I'm going to do if I see something, if I hear
5: mm-hmm.
7: something. Like one time when I called to the authorities and I says, I don't know if it's true or not. This is what I heard.
5: Mm-hmm.
7: Be an honest, miss. They says, well, can we give you, we're going to keep your name a secret. I said, give him my name. I don't care. You can't whoop me. But yeah.
5: You have to stand up for what you think is right.
7: Absolutely. Absolutely.
5: Now, if community wants to help out.
7: Oh, we need help.
5: How do we help?
7: 361-548-9489.
5: Okay.
7: Or they can reach us at the website, theirdayfoundation@gmail.com.
5: Perfect. And for this event, we still need vendors?
7: We need vendors. And if you
5: volunteers?
7: Have vendors, volunteers. If you have a business that you're trying to market, what a way to come do that in an open setting.
5: Yes.
7: You'll get new customers you never thought about getting. You're planting seeds with your flyers and business cards.
5: Yes.
7: You're taking it to another level.
5: It's a networking. You're going to be in front of A lot of people.
7: And you may not get that opportunity again.
5: Right. And so this money goes directly to the foundation.
7: This goes to the foundation, okay, yes. We, so, for us to put on other events that we have and stuff like that.
5: If you want to be a vendor, get a hold of Terry.
7: 361-548-9489 or email me at email address theirdayfoundation@gmail.com.
5: And then you can check out the website for the health fair, 2026.com,
7: yes,
5: as well.
7: And all the information
5: and
7: is out
5: can
7: there.
5: You can see all the information. There's going to be all the screenings. They're all on the website.
7: For free.
5: The free liver screening is
7: That's
5: amazing.
7: That's a big one. Oh,
5: yes.
7: Absolutely.
5: Yes.
7: Absolutely. And they just, they take this, like, gel. Mm-hmm. They put it on your stomach, and they have that.
5: Like a sonogram?
7: Yeah. Mm-hmm. And they do that, and they can tell, they can look at your liver.
5: That's amazing.
7: You had too many drinks last night.
5: Yeah.
7: No, I'm just playing.
5: But you'll have access to the best medical professionals.
7: Absolutely.
5: And there's even life-saving skill training, which everybody needs to know how to do that. Because you
7: Present
5: never know.
7: That's exactly right.
5: Yes, you never know when it'll come in handy.
7: That's right.
5: So please join us. It's the Health Fair 2026 at the Hilliard Center.
7: That's exactly right. From 10 a.m. to 2 p.m.
5: There's your little morning thing to do.
7: Get your steps in.
5: Uh-huh. And if you're going to do the liver screening, you must fast
7: three hours
5: before.
7: Yes.
5: Yes.
7: Yes.
5: But it's all free.
7: Absolutely.
5: So that's awesome.
7: And it's inside.
5: Oh, yeah.
7: Air conditioning. Free parking, free entrance access. There's everything. Free bus rides. I'm going to take away all your excuses.
5: Yes.
7: There's none.
5: Yes.
7: Come join
5: us.
7: And
5: especially if you're in between jobs and don't have insurance, if you're on the county card, if you're on anything.
7: That's right.
5: You can go and get all this information. Healthcare2026.com, and it shows you everything that's going to be there, so you'll need to go.
7: Yep.
5: And then support Their Day Foundation.
7: Oh, God, yes.
5: They do so much for the community.
7: Thank you so much.
5: And the people with autism, Down syndrome.
7: Various disabilities. I mean, it goes on and on and
5: yes,
7: on.
5: Yes, yes, it does. Yeah. And check out their website, too.
7: Yes. We're on all media platforms, Instagrams, Facebook, Snapchat, and it goes on and on and on.
5: Thank you so much for
7: Thank
5: coming
7: Thank you for
5: in.
7: Having me here. I appreciate it.
5: Yes, of course. Anytime. The door's always open.
7: Thank you so much.
5: And with that, we dim the lights on this week's Community Spotlight. I hope you've enjoyed learning more about the Their Day Foundation and the health fair that's happening. 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

0: We consider it a privilege that you've joined us today for Ancient Words for Modern Times, a ministry of Annabelle Baptist Church in Corpus Christi, Texas. It is our prayer that you will grow deep in the Word of God and that we can be of assistance to you in that effort, as Robert Simmons teaches from God's time-tested Word, the Bible. And we would remind you that God's Word is an ancient document, but it is still the most relevant book for you in your life today that has ever been written. We join Robert now as he opens the vast treasure chest of God's Word.
1: If you will, take your Bibles and turn with me to Revelation chapter 9. This morning we're going to look at verse 1. When I first started into this message, I had gone through the first four trumpets of Revelation, the trumpet judgments, and I thought, well, I'm just going to do the last three. And as I studied through the work, I thought, well, I'm going to do two. And then as I went further into the week, I thought, I'm going to do one. And then when I got here this morning, we're going to do one verse. I think it's an important verse. We're going to go to some other passages in order to unfold and unpack what's there. But let me back you up a little bit, back the bus up a little bit, so that we can understand where we are. You remember that the King, the one who is coming, Jesus Christ, by the way, he is going to be victorious, and he is going to wrap this thing up, and he is going to rule, and he is going to reign. I've already read the end of the book. That's the way it ends. Okay? So whatever may come in between, we know the final result. And you remember that as he started opening the seals, he was the worthy one who could open the seals, and there were four horsemen of the apocalypse that came forward as he opened those seals. And it looked a whole lot like what we've been experiencing. There was, first of all, there was this great deception that will ultimately bring in the final world false ruler who's going to do a worldwide rule, but he will do that by deception. We noticed that what that did was that led to a time of famine, and that led to a time of bloodshed and war as people got in conflict with one another. And literally there was civil war that erupted. People who had one time been friends were no longer friends. They were fighting with one another. And we know that that stuff doesn't come from God. That stuff comes from Satan. And so we want to avoid that with everything that we possibly can, because we are the people of God. But now the fifth seal, when he opened that, there was this persecution of Christians that broke out. And so we know that sometime in this framework that there's this time when the bride of Christ, the church, is going to come under heavy persecution. And it is my belief that as I open, see Jesus open that sixth seal, that Jesus Christ gets a belly full of his people being persecuted. He gets enough of it. I understand that, because if somebody came after my bride, I would shoot them. The Christian that I am, I would shoot them. Okay? I'm going to protect her. It wouldn't take me long to get a belly full of somebody mistreating my wife. And any of you men out there, you understand exactly what I'm talking about. And Jesus gets a belly full of that, and he takes his bride out. When he takes his bride out, the judgment begins to come. And so then we open the seventh seal. When he opens the seventh seal, it opens up seven trumpets of judgment. We covered those last week, or the first four of those last week. So let me remind you where we are in the world right now. There is a plan in place, verbally in place, written in place, that they are going to take climate change and the environment, and that they are going to manipulate and do through climate change and environment. In other words, going to make a god out of the climate change, a god out of the environment, and then manipulate people through that. And so what God does in the first four judgments is those first four trumpets are blown. Each one of them is an attack against the environment. Here's what he's saying. You think you're guarding it. You think you're protecting it. I want you to know you're not in charge of it. I'm in charge of it. So that's what God's going to do in those first four. It's the same thing we pointed out last week that he did when he brought the plagues upon Egypt. He judged the gods of Egypt with each of those plagues. That's the same thing he's going to do here. So that brings us down to, and again, we're just going to get chapter 9, verse 1. But are y'all there? And if you're at chapter 9, verse 1, look with me at chapter 8, verse 13. I do that just so that you can pay attention, all right? Verse 13 is very important, though, because it's going to introduce the next three trumpets. He says, "Then I looked and heard an eagle crying with a loud voice as it flew directly overhead. Woe, woe, woe to those who dwell on the earth. At the blast of the other trumpets that the three angels are about to blow." So here's what he just announced. He gets this eagle flying overhead. He's making an announcement. You think it's been bad so far? He said the judgment is about to ramp up. Because the next three trumpets are not just trumpet judgments. The next three trumpets are woe judgments. So he's going, each time one of these blows, he says that it is a woe that comes upon the earth. All right, now then, we're ready for chapter 9, verse 1. I've kind of got my engine warmed up, ready to go. Now, chapter 9, verse 1. "And the fifth angel blew his trumpet, and I saw a star fallen from heaven to earth, and he was given the key to the shaft of the bottomless pit." Now, in order for us to kind of wrap our minds around what's going on here, we need to realize that right here he has just shifted his focus. And the focus at this point is on the enemy of God and how that enemy falls. In other words, he is going to pick out his enemy, Satan, and talk about him for a little while and what his part is in all of this. So he says, the thing I want you to focus in, first of all, he says, is that he is a star that is fallen from heaven. Now, guys, the conflict that we see being played out on the earth right now, would anybody agree with me that things are weird? Say amen. Come on, y'all get into this with me. I know y'all are, you know, maybe tired, I don't know, but talk to me. All right. How many of you would agree that there are some evil things going on right now? How many of you would agree that there is a lot of uncertainty out there right now? Okay. All right. So we're kind of on the same page here. So how many of us believe God brought that? Did God bring the uncertainty? Did God bring the division? Did God bring the disharmony? Did God bring the impact that's beginning to hit our economy? Did God do that? And so what I'm saying is, no. God did not do that. And what I need to do is I need to figure out who did do that. Okay, and so when I'm looking at Scripture, what I see is that the things that are being played out on the earth, the chaos, the division, the deception, all of this stuff that's being played out on the earth starts not on the earth, but it starts with a spiritual war. We do not battle against flesh and blood, but against principalities and powers and forces of evil in the heavenly places. That's what the Word of God tells us. So we have a conflict going on in heaven that is being fleshed out on the earth. You and I are caught in that conflict of the heavenlies. Now, as I'm looking at that, here's what I know. One of the great wonders, the single greatest wonder of all the world, is that God could love somebody like me. Isn't that amazing? And so I can tell everyone here this one thing I know from studying the Word of God for years and years and years and years. Here's what I can promise you. You are created in the image of God, and because you're created in the image of God, you're the pinnacle of God's creation, and God loves you. God loves you. Now, because God loves you, he has an enemy, Satan, who absolutely hates you. And so what he wants to do is he wants to mess up God's creation, and the best way he can mess up God's creation is to destroy. Remember in John chapter 10, verse 10, Jesus Christ, the King, He said, I have come that they might have life and that they might have it more abundantly. Do y'all remember that? He said, why did the thief come? He said, the thief comes to steal, to kill, and to destroy. In other words, he comes with an agenda. The heavenly being Satan is going to attack God by attacking this earth and attacking human beings and those who are created in his image. Now then, with that in mind, I want us to look at three key passages. I know I told y'all we're going to deal with one verse, but that was just to lead you along. Okay? If Congress can do that, I can. That was a joke. I'm not trying to be like Congress, I promise you. All right. But I do want us to look at three passages real quickly that have to do with this star that is fallen. The first of those is found in Luke chapter 10. So move with me over in the Gospel of Luke and go with me to chapter 10. When you get to chapter 10, move with me down to verse 17. Now, we're going to start reading in verse 17, but I want you to know what's going on in the passage before we read it. In Jesus' ministry, he chose 72 people. And these 72 people, he gave them specific instructions, and then he sent them out. The reason he sent them out was to proclaim that the kingdom of God has come near you. In other words, they were to go out and preach the gospel. And so they go out and they preach the gospel. They didn't take a sword with them. They didn't take food with them. They didn't take an extra bag with them. They didn't take a lot of stuff with them. Jesus was just taking care of them and protected them. But then they came back. And so they've gathered now again with Jesus Christ. Are y'all with me? 72 have returned and Jesus is about to address them. But when they get back, they're just excited. They're like a kid with a puppy and a Red Bull. They're just pumped because things have gone so well on this missionary journey that they've been on. And so in verse 17, it says the 72 returned with joy, saying, Lord, even the demons are subject to us in your name. Isn't that awesome, man? We were out there ministering, and there were these demons out there, and they did what we told them to do because we told them to do it in your name, and they just had to obey us, and we're just awesome, and this is just good. I'm glad to be a Christian because the demons are subject to the name of Jesus Christ. And Jesus looks at them, and he says, you know, I'm glad y'all are thrilled about that, but look at verse 18. I'm glad y'all are thrilled that you've got that. He said, but you know, when he fell the first time, I saw it. I was watching. Look what he says. And he said to them, I saw Satan fall like lightning from heaven. Does that tell you how long Jesus been around? He said, when Satan fell, I was there and I watched him fall. And by the way, when I get through with what I'm doing here on earth, I'm going to beat him good. In verse 19, behold, I have given you authority to tread on serpents and scorpions. Now, guys, could I just, this is some symbolic language that he's using here. So if and you're a Christian and you say, well, I see a scorpion, I'm going to go step on him. He's going to sting you. Okay? If you're around a snake, protect yourself from the snake. That's not what he's talking about here. He's talking about demonic activity here. And so he's telling them, you have authority and power over the demons of hell itself. And that's a good thing. And he said to them, I saw Satan fall like lightning from heaven. Behold, I've given you authority to tread on serpents and scorpions and over all the power of the enemy, and nothing shall hurt you. That demon cannot hurt you. Nevertheless, do not rejoice in this, that the spirits are subject to you, but rejoice that your names are written in heaven. He says, I understand that you're all excited that you've got this authority in my name. He said, but that's not what you need to be focused on. What you need to be focused on, what you need to be rejoicing in, is that you have been born again by the precious blood of Jesus Christ, and your name is written in heaven. No matter what the world throws at you, you will overcome, because greater is He in you than he who is in the world. And when you get to the end of this journey, in my Father's house are many mansions, and I've prepared a place for you in one of those mansions, and you're going to live eternally with me. And so the end result of all of this is going to be awesome and good. Keep your eyes on me. Rejoice in who you are. And so he said, notice there though, he's referred to what we saw in Revelation chapter 9, verse 1. He saw Satan falling as lightning from heaven. Now then, let's go back to the Old Testament. Go with me to the book of Ezekiel chapter 28. Ezekiel chapter 28. Ezekiel 28. When you get there, we're going to look at verses 13 through 19. We're just going to kind of break it down a little bit. Now, so is everybody there with me? Matter of fact, I really need you to start in verse 11, because if

king of Tyre. All right, so why is it that preachers through the years have taken a passage like that and said, well, this is talking about Satan? Why do we say that? How did we ever get there? Because he clearly says right there that it is the king of Tyre. Now, here's the deal. The king of Tyre had his heart filled with whom? Satan. And so Satan has filled his heart. So when God addresses the king of Tyre, he looks plumb past the king of Tyre to the one who has deceived the king of Tyre and the one who is filling the king of Tyre and the one who is using the king of Tyre. He's looked beyond the king of Tyre to inside of him to Satan. Now, why would I believe that? Do y'all remember back when Jesus was headed to the cross and he stopped with his disciples one day? And when he stopped with them, he said to them that he was going to the cross. They said, why are you going to why are we going to Jerusalem? He said, well, I'm not, and I'm paraphrasing, but he says, well, I'm going there because they're going to mistreat me and they're going to kill me. You remember what Peter said? Do y'all remember this story? And Peter said, again, I'm paraphrasing, that ain't going to happen. We're not going to let you go to Jerusalem and get crucified. Now, here's the crucial part. Do you remember what Jesus then said to Peter? He looked at Peter and he said, get thee behind me, Satan. In other words, looking at Peter, talking to Peter, he was talking beyond Peter and he was talking to Satan. And he said, get thee behind me. I'm going to the cross because that's where I'm going to finish my work. He's doing the same thing over here. And so he's talking to the king of Tyre, but he's not talking to the king of Tyre. He's talking beyond the king of Tyre. He's talking to Satan, the archenemy of God. And he says, look at what he says. Thus says the Lord God. I'm at the bottom of verse 12. You were the signet of perfection, full of wisdom and perfect in beauty. And he said, of all the things I created on this earth, Satan, when I created you absolutely perfect. I created you beautiful. And I created you with ultimate wisdom. Now, here's the first thing you need to know about Satan, who's the archenemy of God, who wants to destroy you, is that when he comes to you, he does not come as some ugly ogre. He comes beautiful. Satan was created beautiful. Matter of fact, of all the things in creation, Satan was the most beautiful thing that God created. And he not only comes beautifully, and attractively. He's attractive. He makes sin look good. But it will kill you. It has a hook in it. And he says that he was also created in wisdom. So he is not only beautiful, attracting you, but he is wise to deceive you. Keep reading. Verse 13. You were in Eden, the garden of God. Every precious stone was your covering. Sardis, topaz, and diamond, beryl, onyx, and jasper, sapphire, emerald, and carbuncle. And crafted in gold were your settings and your engravings. On the day that you were created, they were prepared. Now look at this. You were an anointed guardian cherub. I placed you. You were on the holy mountain of God in the midst of the stones of fire you walked. What's all that about? You were the anointed guardian cherub. You were in the mountain of fire. And it just sounds kind of awesome, doesn't it? Right here. Now, but God's given us a picture of that. When he had him build the tabernacle, you remember that the very throne room of God, which is a shadow of that which is in the heavenlies, that the throne room of God was the Ark of the Covenant. The mercy seat was on the top of the Ark of the Covenant. And there were these cherubs, one on each side with their wings out, that looked down at the mercy seat. Now what that is a picture of what's going on in the heavenlies. So there are a couple of angels. Y'all know that the angels are in ranks, don't you? So they're like private angels. Gomer Pyle. Still trying to get my wings. No, that's a bunch of nonsense.

0: Okay. Just had to throw it in there. Okay. But you have these the angels are in ranks, and then at the very top are your generals, the ones who are in charge. Well, there were two originals that were there to, the Bible says, guard the glory of God. Anytime you're reading about the throne room in heaven, what you know is that there are these angels there. And what are they doing? They're there in every picture we have of heaven. They're at the throne room of God. And in the throne room of God, they're saying, holy, holy, holy is the Lord God Almighty. The whole earth is full of His glory. In other words, they are proclaiming the glory of God. And as they proclaim the glory of God, they are guarded. They're right next to God. They are on the holy mountain of fire. They are in the privileged position, the privileged place. Isn't that awesome? And yet one of them fell. I believe the other one was named Michael. I believe there were two at the top, Michael and Satan. Satan fell. Well, now we see them in conflict with one another. Look at verse 15 now. You were blameless in your ways from the day you were created. He created him blameless. Nothing. Till unrighteousness was found in you. What was the unrighteousness that was found in him? Well, he's going to tell us in verse 16 and verse 17 what the unrighteousness was. Look at verse 16, the first part. In the abundance of your trade, you were filled with violence in your midst and you sinned. Violence. Violence. Do you understand that he's saying that Satan, one of the reasons he fell was because of violence that he wanted to perpetrate. I believe he would love nothing more than to bring violence to you. He wants to kill you. See, you're the thing that God, you're the one God loves. And so you become the object of his attack. Look at verse 17 very quickly, because there he says, the other reason, he says, your heart was proud because of your beauty. You corrupted your wisdom for the sake of your splendor. And so he says, you not only had violence, but you were beautiful in your beauty because you thought you were all that. You see, Satan got to looking at himself in a holy mirror in heaven. He got thinking he was pretty. He's taking selfies, putting them on Facebook. New one every day. Show how cute he was. Y'all didn't know they had Facebook. Well, they don't. It's heaven. That just went right over some of you's head. Now look at verse 18, or 17 again. He says, look, here we're going to see it again. Remember, we're coming from 9:1. What happened to him? Well, Jesus told us over in Luke that he was saw him like lightning falling from heaven. Look at the bottom of verse 17. I cast you to the ground. I exposed you before kings to feast their eyes on you. In other words, he was cast out of heaven. Where was he cast? He was cast to the earth. Let's go to one more passage. One more passage. I got a little bit more time here. Go in Isaiah. Isaiah chapter 14. And go with me to verse 12. We're going to look at, he says in verse 12, again, the human he was talking to was Nebuchadnezzar, but he's looking beyond Nebuchadnezzar and talking to Satan. He says, how you are fallen from heaven, O day star, son of dawn. How you're cut down to the ground, who laid the nations low. Notice what he just said. Now I want you to underline that. Who laid the nations low. In other words, his attack is on all the peoples of all the nations of the world.
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7: Art has always been a profound expression of culture, history, and identity. In Canada, Indigenous art stands as a vibrant testament to the rich heritage and diverse traditions of Indigenous peoples. However, amidst the celebration of this cultural wealth, a troubling issue looms large: the prevalence of counterfeit Indigenous art, known as imitation art. The industry of fake Indigenous art ranges from designs copied onto apparel and home decor to carved masks and totem poles, often reproduced in Asia and Eastern Europe and sold cheaply in Canada. We need each other in the family of God, in our own church fellowship, other Christians where we live, and around the world. There is so much about following Jesus that we can learn from others who love the Lord. Paul understood this in writing to the believers in Thessalonica. In 1 Thessalonians 2:14, he says, "For you, brothers and sisters, became imitators of God's churches in Judea, which are in Christ Jesus. You suffered from your own people the same thing."

0: When Jesus encountered a man who was demon-possessed, he commanded the evil spirits to come out. They immediately left the man and entered a herd of pigs, and the pigs then rushed into the sea and drowned. What does this dramatic story have to say to us today? On Truth for Life Weekend, Alistair Begg shares some lessons of caution and encouragement.
1: We're looking at these first 20 verses of Mark chapter 5. Here we have a living, walking, vivid, unanswerable demonstration of the transforming power of Jesus Christ. Only Jesus can set such a person free. And when you look at verse 7, it's almost as though this man knew that Christ could set him free. But he was at the same time afraid of what that change would mean. Running and falling on his knees in front of him. And then at the same time saying, "What is it that you want with me? Please, I can't stand any more torture. I can't stand, if an encounter with you is to be tortuous in any way, I can't stand that, Jesus. Here I am on my knees before you, but at the same time recoiling from you." That's not so far removed from experience that I've encountered in 30 years of pastoral ministry. Because we fail to understand the grip that sin has on people, that Satan has on people. When we suggest to them or to ourselves that once confronted with their predicament, it will just be obvious for them. It'll just be natural for them to surrender to Christ's rule. But experience tells us that it isn't so obvious, and it apparently isn't so natural. If you have dealt with people who have become increasingly enslaved to sexual sin, increasingly trapped in the choices that they've made in relationship to the substances that they put into their bodies, you will have noticed, as have I, the royal battle that takes place in the psyche, in the soul of that man or that woman, where on the one hand they're saying, "Lord Jesus Christ, have mercy on me, but I cannot face the tortuous implications of what it will mean for me to be torn away from that upon which I have developed such a dependence for all these years of my life." Somebody feels the call, the touch of God upon their life, says, "Come on now, you're a messed up sinner and you need to trust in Christ." But they're living with a woman. And she's attractive to him. And he likes her. And he has grown to depend upon her. He shouldn't be with her. And he comes, as it were, to the knees of Jesus. And he knows that Jesus has something to say to him. But he knows that if he says yes to Jesus, it's going to be no to her. We better not be superficial in the way we deal with our friends and neighbors concerning these things, as if somehow or another, "Oh, come along now, give yourself a shake. After all, look at this, therefore come on, let's get this dealt with." No, it's not as easy as that. It's not just as easy as that. Jesus is the one who breaks the power of cancelled sin. He's the one who sets the prisoner free. But as Sinclair Ferguson, our good friend, says, "No man yields to Jesus easily by nature. Tragically, like Legion, men often hold on to their bondage in evil rather than yield to the pain of transformation by Christ's power and grace." That's a very important phrase. The pain of transformation by Christ's power and grace. You don't want to say to people, "Oh, this is easy. There's nothing in this." We make light of where people are coming from. We devalue the very work of Jesus when we seek to represent the gospel in such a superficial way. Why else would Jesus say, "If anybody wants to become my disciple, they should take up their cross every day and say no to themselves and follow me"? Why would he say to the rich young ruler who comes and falls on his knees and say, "Good master, what must I do to have eternal life?" And Jesus says, "Keep the commandments." He said, "I kept all the commandments ever since I was small." And so Jesus says, "Well, why don't you just sell everything you have and give it to the poor and then come and follow me?" And the guy goes, "I'm not prepared to do that." The issue wasn't the money. The issue was that he wanted both Jesus and his other little god. And Jesus will allow no other gods before him. The man was unprepared for the painful transformation brought about by the grace and power of Jesus. And some of us remain unconverted because you're clever enough to recognize what is involved in bowing your knee to Jesus. Now, it's at this point that we get into the pig situation, and some of you are from a farming background, and others of you are veterinary medicine people, and so I do need to be careful in moving my way around here. Some of you are on the other side of the divide when it comes to the deer and Solon, and so I have to be very careful in the way I handle this. My name is Legion, and he begged Jesus, verse 10, don't send me out of the area. Don't send us out of the area. And a large herd of pigs was feeding on the nearby hillside, and the demons begged Jesus, send us among the pigs, allow us to go into them. And so he gave them permission. You see where the power lies. And the evil spirits came out and went into the pigs, and the herd, about 2,000 in number, rushed down the steep bank into the lake and were drowned. Let me give you four P's to help you with the pig situation. Number one, the fate of the pigs demonstrates the ultimate purpose of the demons. The fate of the pigs demonstrates the ultimate purpose of the demons. The demons were set on the destruction of this individual, and thwarted in their attempts to destroy the man, they went ahead and did what they were put together to do, namely they destroyed the pigs. Secondly, this incident demonstrates the power of Jesus over these demonic forces. They are the ones who are coming and begging and pleading with Jesus. It is not that somehow or another they have a parallel power to Jesus, but Jesus is sovereign even over these demonic activities, and therefore his power is made clear. Thirdly, the dramatic end to which these pigs come establishes, without any doubt, the permanence of the work of Jesus in this man. If the man was tempted to doubt on the following Tuesday whether he had been radically set free, he could always in his mind's eye go back to that dramatic moment when 2,000 pigs came hurtling down the side of the hill and were drowned in the lake. And all as a result of the demonic activity that was represented there. And he would look at that and in his mind eye say, that is the transforming, permanent way in which Jesus sets me free. And fourthly, this little incident also gives us a perspective that the deliverance of one man is certainly worth 2,000 pigs. The deliverance of this one man is certainly worth 2,000 pigs. Every culture, incidentally, that puts the value of its animals before the value of its people is a putrefying culture. Well, of course, you'd think that would get a reaction, wouldn't you? And it did. Especially amongst the pig tenders. I almost said the tig penders. But anyway, those tending the pigs ran off. You bet they ran off. You have a job as a pig tender? 2,000 pigs? So much an hour? Look after the pigs. You'd be concerned if 3 or 4 of them did a bunk? But for 2,000 of them to run headlong down a cliff and drown themselves is a significant impact on the bottom line. And so, those tending the pigs ran off and reported this in the town and the countryside. You can just imagine them running down the road going, the pigs, the pigs, the pigs. People going, what happened to the pigs? Well, I don't know. There's something obviously happened to the pigs. But what had happened to the pigs was subservient to what had happened to the man. And when the word of the pigs got out and the people came to see what happened to the pigs, they saw something even more dramatic. Namely, crazy man was normal. Look, when they came to Jesus, they saw the man who had been possessed by the legion of demons sitting there. Sitting there. We're all sitting here. What's the point? Well, the point is obvious. He couldn't sit. This man was a roar. He was all over the place. They tried to chain him just to keep him in one place. He was here and he was there and he was everywhere. If you try to talk with him, if you've gone in situations where people have been held in the grip of these things, you find yourself walking with them. You've seen that, haven't you? If you've gone in certain tragic situations, you find you have to walk with the person all the time because they can't stop, they can't sit. They're roaming everywhere. He's sitting. And naked Norman has his clothes on. He's clothed. He'd never been able to keep a set of clothes, this chap. He was always tearing and ripping at himself. And that was one of the reasons that the grandmother said to the grandchildren, when you come home from school, come straight past that graveyard. Don't you go in there and look at Mr. Legion. If you hear him shouting, you come straight home here. Come straight home. Maybe they even used him as a threat. If you don't go to sleep, I'll get Legion to you. But here he sits with his clothes on, and furthermore, he's in his right mind. He who had been possessed by an aggregate of uncoordinated impulses and evil forces is now set free. Now, don't allow yourself to go from here to every chemically imbalanced psychiatric circumstance that you've ever heard of in your existence and say, oh, that must be this. No, it isn't this. What is being described here is what is being described here. If you know someone stark naked in the Garfield Heights graveyard who screams in the day and the night, maybe there's a reason for us to talk to him about the nature of Mark 5. But if you don't, then I don't suggest that you begin to use it to anybody who looked at you kind of strange when you were sitting next to them on the railway train, okay? That's just a word of warning, because some people rest the scriptures to their own destruction. Before you know where you are, you got a bunch of pseudo-psychiatrists roaming around with Mark chapter 5 trying to cure every ailment that they ever saw. Just lighten up. That's all parenthetical. Verse 16, those who had seen it told the people what had happened to the demon-possessed man and told about the pigs as well. And then the people began to plead with Jesus to leave their region. What? The screaming man in the tombs is clothed, sitting in his right mind. He's apparently normal. No one's saying thank you. Nobody's even saying to one another, you know, at least we'll be able to sleep at night now without that dreadful wailing going on in the cemetery. Where's the welcome for this man? Do you see it in the text? Where's the people that go out to him? Where are the people who go out to him and say, we're glad to have you back? You think about the stigma for his family. His nieces and nephews who heard the people at school saying the things about Legion in the tombs. Maybe they're just getting up to it. Maybe they're getting ready to go. I don't know. Where are those who are calling out to others in their need? Other people whose lives are messed up and saying, Jesus of Nazareth has done an amazing thing, and if he can deal with Legion, I'm sure he can deal with you. They're not here. And where are those who are falling down at the feet of Christ and saying, could you please make me normal? No, instead, they're amazed, they're afraid, and they say to Jesus, we'd like you to leave. I don't know why. Maybe it was material. Maybe it was economic. Maybe they said, this is a big hit to the economy of our area. We lost 2,000 pigs here in one afternoon. Just with one encounter with one person, if this fellow stays around here much longer, our whole economy is going right down the toilet. So therefore, we don't want you around. We can't risk that kind of thing. The material matters more to us than the spiritual. The advance of our business matters more than whether you're changing men and women's lives. We don't really care about the fact that you're changing men and women's lives. We face that all the time, don't we? Now, the lesser spotted owls matter more to us than whether you're making an impact on the teenage population of the community and helping them with their drug addiction and all these other things. No, we go away. Leave our region. Would you please get out of the place? How warped are the minds of men and women? I think one of the reasons that they sent him away was because they didn't like to acknowledge the fact that the change that he'd brought about in this man's life was a change that was needed in theirs. That's why some of you are really upset about your spouse or your son or your dad. That's why you've been unable to respond with alacrity. That's why you've been unable to say, I'm so delighted to see the change that has been brought about in you. It's a change you've longed for. You've hoped and prayed, longed, schemed, dreamed for something to normalize this kid, something to change him, to turn him the right way up, to make him a new person. And he's become a new person. And now you can't rejoice in it. And I'll tell you why. Because you know that what you wanted for him is what you need for yourself. And you can't acknowledge the change in him without recognizing the change that is needed in you. And so you say, that's enough of this stuff. Am I wrong? Finally, verses 18 to 20, just in a word or two. They want him to leave, and he accedes to their request. He wants to stay, and Jesus vetoes his request. He doesn't grant the man his request because he has in mind something far better for him. It's understandable that the man would want the security of Jesus' presence. His company would be wonderful. No, says Jesus, I want you instead to go home to your family and tell them how much the Lord has done for you and how he has had mercy upon you. That's his message. Notice his message. That's the message for all of us once our lives have been changed. You don't need a course in evangelism to get started as an evangelist. You don't need a course. You don't need to read 17 books. You just have to be turned the right way up. And when you're turned the right way up, having lived your life upside down, people will say, what in the world happened to you? And you will tell them, I met Jesus, he turned me the right way up, and he's had mercy upon me. And they'll say, what do you mean had mercy upon you? Say, well, I deserved hell from the state my life was in, and instead of giving me hell, he gave me heaven. That's mercy. And if the person has any interest in heaven, they say, how do you get this mercy? And you'll be able to tell them what happened to you. That's how it works. Can you imagine 1,000 people out of the 3,000 that are here this morning taking seriously that challenge in relationship to the communities in which we live? Being convinced that Temple was right in 1936, the preoccupation of the church is with those outside, not with those inside. And since I know at least this, what he has done for me, and that is he had mercy upon me, I can just tell people that. I can't answer all their questions. I don't know about the creation narratives. I haven't worked out the doctrine of the Trinity. I'm not sure about the intermediate state between death and our final resting place and so on. But I do know this. I once was blind and now I can see. I once was a complete disaster zone and Jesus has had mercy on me. That's all you need to do. Because people long for that kind of encounter. They're not looking for a religion. They're not out looking for some system. They are wondering, has anybody the power in them to conquer the forces that hold me in their grip? And the way in which that word goes out to the Gentile world is not as a result of Jesus doing large-scale evangelistic preaching events, is it? His plan for the region starts with this little man. Turn the right way up. And his territory that he's given, in the same way that you may send a salesman out. Maybe you're starting a new salesman tomorrow, or a sales girl. She's going to sell pharmaceuticals for you. And you say, this is where I want you to start. And when you've covered that, if you could expand to here, and then hopefully I'll give you the whole 10-city region, depending on how you do. That's what he says. Go first to your family. Luke chapter 8, which is the parallel passage, says that he went also through all over town. And then it says here that he went to the Decapolis, which is the 10-city region. The inroads of the gospel to the Gentile world begin with one transformed life. A transformation that only Christ can bring about. Only Christ can bring about such a transformation. And if you read all the way to the end of the story, all the way to the end of the gospel, then you find a quite remarkable thing. And that is that you find Jesus naked, isolated, calling out in the tombs. Calling out in the tombs in phraseology that is incomprehensible to many who are around. Tetelestai! What's he shouting? He's saying it's finished. What's finished? Eloi, Eloi, lama sabachthani. What is he saying? What's the naked man on the cross screaming about? He's saying, my God, why have you forsaken me? Why is the naked man on the cross? He was so nice, so kind, so good. Who tore all his clothes off and did that to him? Why is he up there? He screams in those tombs so that he might silence the screams of the man in this tomb. And that is the gospel. That he dies in the place of the screamers, the self-mutilators, those who are alienated from themselves as well as alienated from others. It'd be a strange company this morning if there were not at least some, and doubtless amongst the teenage population, who have such a warped view of things that they have been known to take and harm themselves. And every attempt to assure them of their validity and of their purpose and of their significance and of the opportunity for redemption and for love has fallen on the ground. Every attempt at isolation and at restraint. Well, bring them and let them bow down at the feet of Jesus. For by the stripes that he bore, he deals with the cuts that they make.
0: 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Alistair returns in just a moment to close today's program. You know, all believers are commanded to go and tell others about the mercy of Jesus. As we obey this command, we may have friends or family members who struggle with what the Bible teaches because they believe that somehow science disproves God's existence or the Bible's relevance. But there are many Christian academics who have taken time to consider the physical evidence for biblical truth and have provided clear and persuasive explanations. If you know someone who is wrestling to align their understanding of science with the Bible, be sure to take advantage of the free offer we're making to download an audiobook from Dr. John Lennox, the Oxford professor. The book is titled, Can Science Explain Everything? This book examines the writings of well-known scientists from Isaac Newton to Stephen Hawking and shows how science and Christianity are, in fact, compatible in more ways than you might expect. Now, this is the last weekend we're offering this audiobook for free. 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Again, the title of the book, Can Science Explain Everything? Now, here is Alistair with a closing prayer.
1: Father, it's so easy for us just to become a gigantic marina, bringing our pleasure boats in here Sunday by Sunday. The captain has a few words to say concerning navigational procedures and the height of our flags and the state of our crafts. Remind us that we're actually a lifeboat station. Send us out, we pray, onto the sea of life. Send us out, we pray, to rescue the perishing, to care for the dying, to tell them of Jesus. He's mighty to save, to weep over the fallen one. I pray, Lord, for people whose lives are so clearly held in the grip of that which they are unable to conquer or control. I pray that you will bring them in childlike trust to the feet of Jesus. I pray for those of us who are smug and self-satisfied and think because we are in our clothes and we are in our right mind that this does not describe us. It does. We are dead in our trespasses and in our sins. We do follow the ways of this world. We do follow the devices of those who lead us in disobedience. Show us what we are, and then show us the mercy of Jesus. And then, Lord, send us out in humility and in wisdom to others who wrestle on the troubled sea. And may the grace of the Lord Jesus, the love of God our Father, and the fellowship of the Holy Spirit rest and remain with each one of us now and forevermore. Amen.
0: I'm Bob Lapine. What is your deepest need? 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The Bible teaching of Alistair Begg is furnished by Truth for Life. 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
10: 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I'm the musical director of the Veterans Band of Corpus Christi, and we have received a major invitation from the National American GI Forum, the organization that Dr. Hector P. Garcia organized in 1948 right here in Corpus Christi. We have a strong relationship with Dr. Hector, since in the beginning he had much to do with our success in getting organized, in kicking off the band and staying afloat. 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

all the time. And I welcome you to the Gospel Pulpit for Saturday, May 30th and Sunday, May the 31st. I praise the Lord for the opportunity of being back on radio. 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I thank the Lord for the staff that I have working for me. I praise God for the people that work for me and help me. I don't ever want to take anybody for granted. I love them all. And I praise God for my wife, especially Christy. 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And I appreciate that. 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And we're glad to provide this service, 24 hours of just preaching. Amen. We've got preachers of the past like Howells and Roloff, Lee Robertson, Bobby Robertson, Jack Hudson. We've got preachers of the present like Dr. Larry Brown, our pastor, Dr. Don Hudson. We've got different ones. Just Brother Brent Logan, preachers of today that would just are a blessing. Amen. And I praise the Lord for that. Amen. I heard my dear friend Brother Bobby Watts preaching on there the other day. Appreciate Brother Bobby. He's in East Bend, North Carolina. I appreciate you, brother. God bless him. Amen. And I mean some good preachers. Amen. Brother Tommy Winsell, great preacher. And we hire a lot of these men on PTG. So I think you'll enjoy the messages on there. You can also go to our website, gbiradio.org, and you can access PTG Radio. Amen. All right. Well, I want to continue. Let's have a word of prayer for all of our preachers. Father, bless our men of God on this weekend. And Lord, give them grace and give them liberty to preach and use them for your glory. In Jesus' name, amen. And I hope you'll go to a Bible preaching church somewhere this Sunday. Amen. And don't go to the church of your choice. Go to an old-fashioned Bible preaching church. And let me say this to you about that. If you're not saved by the grace of God, the Bible said, "For whosoever shall call upon the name of the Lord shall be saved." You ought to bow your head right where you are and ask the Lord to come in your heart and save you today. You know, Jesus is still in the saving business, friend. And we're in a dark, demonic hour. But I'm glad Jesus saves. Jesus saves. Amen. And I hope you'll come to know the Lord. If you'd like some help in that matter, write us and we'll point you to the Lord. I'm not on the radio for your money or financial gain. I'm on the radio to see to it that you go to heaven with me. God has given everybody a chance to go to heaven. He's died for everybody. Everybody has a chance to go to heaven. That's what the Bible teaches. And he said, "For whosoever shall call upon the name of the Lord shall be saved." You ought to bow your head and ask God to save you. The Bible says in Romans 10:9, that if thou shalt confess with thy mouth the Lord Jesus, and shalt believe in thine heart that God hath raised him from the dead, thou shalt be saved. For with the heart man believeth unto righteousness, and with the mouth confession is made unto salvation. And so I hope that you will, in your heart today, realize that Jesus died, was buried, and rose again. And then just bow your head and ask the Lord to save you. That's how you go to heaven. It's nothing good that you do. It's nothing good that anybody does. You know there's going to be good people in hell and bad people in heaven, right? Amen. But it boils down to saved and lost. Saved and lost. Are you born again? Are you saved? Or are you lost? Jesus told Nicodemus, "Marvel not," or "Don't be amazed or astonished at the fact." He said, "Marvel not that I said unto thee, ye must be born again." Amen. And you've got to be born again if you want to go to heaven. All right. Now, today we will go back to our message, and I went way over here on my part of it that I don't need to be talking so much, I guess. But Paul, a servant of God, let's go to the message. I think you ought to put the scriptures in context. And we have a command of God to rightly divide the word of truth. But I want to tell you something. I'm not going to nitpick this Bible to death. I'm going to preach it, believe it, practice it, live by it. Amen. And it's a wonderful thing when you live by the Bible. You know what I rely on more and more today? The word of God. The more I live, I've been saved for 47 years. The more I'm saved, the longer I live, I rely upon the Bible. I rely less upon what the commentary writer says, I think, than more on the Bible. Amen. I mean, the commentary writers are good, but commentary writers are wrong.
Did you know those are imperfect books? I mean, any devotional book, men's books, ladies' books, they may be good books. They may be good for you to read, but they're imperfect, you see. You got to realize the only perfect book is the Bible. And very few times now are we taking the Bible. Preacher, I have a problem understanding the Bible. Let me help you with that. The Bible is spiritually discerned. Every day of my life, I pray a prayer. Psalm 119:18. Open thou mine eyes that I may behold wondrous things out of thy law. Now, Paul believed in the Word of God. You remember in 2 Timothy chapter number 4, Paul's in the dungeon. And Paul instructs that the parchments be brought to him. Amen. And the books. Now, I believe this. I believe Paul was wanting the Word of God. Paul's sitting in a dungeon. Paul's getting ready to die. Paul's getting ready to have his head cut off. And what was Paul wanting? The Bible. Paul wanted to read the Word of God. Now listen, friend, if me and you were sitting there waiting on death, I wonder if we'd read the Bible. Especially if we were in a dungeon and we were in the mire and the muck, I wonder if we'd want the Bible. I wonder. Amen. I tell you, brother, we ought to rely on the Word of God. I tell you, if you'll rely on God's Word, word for word, well, I believe every word in the Bible. I don't believe there's a word that shouldn't be there. I'm so tired of these commentary writers saying, well, that word shouldn't be there. They shouldn't have put that in this translation. Let me tell you something. I don't believe the King James translators were a special inspiration of God, but I do believe this. I believe God had His hand on them. And I believe we ought to take the Bible as it is. Otherwise, we don't have a perfect book, my friend. And for years and years, especially the last 50 to 60 years in America, there's been a great push to undermine the Bible. I'm going to say this. If the King James Bible is wrong, if that book is wrong, why is it attacked by all the other book, all the other versions of the Bible? They don't attack each other, but they all attack the King James. Let me tell you why, because it's truth. John 17:17 says, sanctify them through thy truth. Thy word is truth. Amen. I tell you, Paul relied on the truth of God. Paul didn't rely on somebody else. Paul relied on the Word of God. You ought to study the Bible for yourself. Amen. Now, the preacher can give you somewhat at church. He can help you. But you need to study the Bible on your own. You need to read the Bible. You need to meditate in the Bible. You need to find out what the Word of God is saying to you. That is such a great book. You'll never exhaust that book. Preachers, we could never, if we preached from every book in the Bible, we'd still be leaving multitudes and multitudes of sermons that hadn't been touched. Amen. That's right. Now, Paul wrote this verse, Romans chapter number 10 and verse number 17. So then faith cometh by hearing, and hearing by the Word of God. Paul said the Word of God's how people's going to get saved. Now, it's amazing today we're inventing all kinds of programs in our churches. And we say, well, preacher, we throw a little bit of the Word of God in there with them. I'm going to tell you something. The main thing of getting people saved, I'm talking about young people, old people, middle-aged people, is preaching of the Word of God. Preaching of the Word. Not necessarily just teaching, but preaching the Word of God. God chose the foolishness of preaching. The Bible said, how shall they hear without a preacher? Amen. We're doing everything but what the Bible says today. In our churches, we need the Word of God. We need the Bible preached. And listen, by the way, I thank God for being a Bible preacher. I don't want to be anything else but a Bible preacher. Amen. I don't want to get in a war with somebody. I don't want to spend my time fighting a religion, fighting another cause. I want to fight the devil and be a Bible preacher. I want to tell people in love and compassion and kindness what the Word of God says about it. Amen. It don't make any difference what I say about it, or what you say about it, or what we think about it. What makes a difference is what does the Bible say about it? What does the Word of God say about it? Amen. All right. Now, number four. Paul's a great servant of God. You know why? He submitted to the will of God. He enlisted into the warfare of God. And he relied on the Word of God. Now, I believe number four, Paul was a great servant. Why? Because he valued the work of God. Paul valued the work of God. Now, by the way, the work of God is very important. In Psalm 111, the Bible said the work of the Lord is honorable. Can I say it's an honorable thing to be a preacher? Now, to this world looks down on preachers.
And I want to say to you, there are some bad apples in the barrel. I want you to understand that. But a bad apple ain't gonna keep me from eating apples. Amen. A bad grocer ain't gonna keep me from buying groceries. A bad mechanic ain't gonna keep me from getting my car worked on. A bad politician ain't gonna keep me from voting. Amen. I want to say to you, friend, that there's some preachers out there. They're not living what they should, and they're bringing the shame on Christ. But there's enough good men out there. There's some good men out there, amen, that's living for God. Paul valued the work of God. The work of God is very special. It's honorable. But the Bible said this is a true saying and worthy of all expectation. This is a true saying. If a man desire the office of a bishop, he desireth a good work. I maybe didn't quote all that right. If a man desire the office of a bishop, he desireth a good work. Amen. Now, if you desire to be a pastor, and that's what God wants you to be, an overseer of the church, God said that's a good work. I tell you, all preachers are not golf-playing, penny-pinching, chicken-eating preachers. It's too lazy to work. Some of us work. Some of us labor in the Word of God. We got some fine men out there today. We got some good preachers of this day out there today. We got some men out there that I believe are filled with the Holy Ghost. We need some more of them. We always need help. But listen, Paul valued the work of God. When Paul was talking about the work of God, he was talking about brethren not offending each other by what they ate. You remember what he said in Romans 14:20? He said, for meat destroy not the work of God. What about that? All things, the Bible said, all things indeed are pure, but it is evil for that man who eateth with offense. Verse number 21, Romans chapter 14, it is good, the Bible said, neither to eat flesh, nor to drink wine, nor anything whereby thy brother stumbleth, or is offended, or is made weak. Now, what he's saying is this, you know, I've got liberty to eat things. There are some people believe you shouldn't eat certain things, but I'm not to offend them. If a man doesn't believe in eating pig meat, I'm not to go to the restaurant, sit down with that man, order pig meat on purpose, you see. I'm going to hurt the work of Christ, you see. And Paul is very conscientious here about the work of God. Can I say today, the Bible said, let your light so shine before men that they may see your good works and glorify your Father which is in heaven. Friend, we don't live to ourselves. We'd better be careful today that we do not injure the work of God. I'm afraid that some people may have part in others going to hell without God. We'd better be careful about that. Paul was a servant of God. Why? Because he valued the work of God. Paul put the work of God up there highly. The work of God was Paul's business. I wish our preachers would realize that the God's business. You say, well, preacher, you just can't stay with it all the time. Well, I'm going to say this to you. I have to be on guard 24 hours a day. I fail. I'm the worst failure out there. I really am. You say, preacher, I lose my temper just like you do. I have bad thoughts just like you do sometimes. Sometimes people make me mad just like that. I go down the highway and see the way people drive and get aggravated. I don't even drive and I get aggravated with it. Amen. But my friends, let me say to you today that we ought to be careful about we do not offend the work of God. Did you know that when you cause trouble in the church and you stir up something needlessly in the church, that, my friend, that you're hindering the work of God? To be a good servant, amen, you ought to value the work of God. It is not always my opinion. Amen. Somebody said, I was reading the book of Job. And Elihu, boy, he was a piece of work. And Elihu said, I'm going to give my opinion. He said, my belly's like wine. Said, it's about to bust. I got to say, boy, it's like some people, they're going to bust. They're going to say it. Amen. They're going to give their opinion. Amen. I mean, listen, sometimes your opinion for the work of Christ is better off by yourself. Why, some folk couldn't get along if they're the only person around. They're sort of like the story that I heard about this man got shipwrecked on a deserted island. And the man was there all by himself, and he lived there for about 10 years, and finally, rescuers found him on the island. And when they found him, he had three huts built on that island, And they said, wow, said, it's amazing, you've survived. He said, yeah, I've lived off the land, you know, fruits and fish and things. And said, I've got these huts here. They said, yeah, tell us about these huts. We're kind of curious. He said, oh, well, this first hut, said, that's my house. He said, I built that when I first came here 10 years ago. That's my house. They said, oh, wow, that's something else. He said, well, what's this second hut? He said, oh, that is the church where I go. He said, I'm the only man on the island, but I go to church every Sunday morning, Sunday night, Wednesday night. I have Sunday school. I teach and sing and preach to myself and have a good time. And they said, wow, that is just amazing. They said, well, what's this third hut? He said, oh, that's the church I used to go to.
Now, brother, he's the only man on the island. He couldn't get along to seven and had a church split. Amen. Now, listen, I'm telling you, instead of splitting the church, we ought to edify and build up the work of God. There's not a church out there that I hate today. There's not a church out there that I want to see go down today. There's not a church out there that I want to see go under today. There's not a preacher out there that I want to see him fall today. I want to see the good in preachers. Amen. I want to see men do well. I want to see churches do well. I want to see preachers do well. I want to see young people do well today. Amen. We ought to edify. What about Paul was valued the work. 1 Corinthians chapter number 3, Paul talked about our work. Paul valued the work of God. Why? Because Paul knew there was coming a judgment seat of Christ. For he wrote in the book of 2 Corinthians, I believe it is, that we must all appear before the judgment seat of Christ. Amen. Let me read to you from 1 Corinthians chapter 3, verse 13. Every man's work shall be made manifest, for the day shall declare it, because it shall be revealed by fire, and the fire shall try every man's work of what sort it is. Now, there's coming a judgment seat of Christ. I believe that is either during or right after the rapture. I sort of believe it's right during the rapture. I believe the Lord's going to come in the air and judge us. I believe that. And I believe the judgment seat of Christ is going to be where that you're going to be judged

There's people, they sing in the flesh. They entertain the people. There's people, they pray in the flesh. There's people, they preach in the flesh. They want to see how many followers they can get. I'm not trying to get followers for myself. I'm trying to get men to follow Jesus Christ. Amen. Now, but men's going to lose. Now in verse number 15, the Bible said, if any man's work shall be burned, he shall suffer loss, but he himself shall be saved, yet so as by fire. On this judgment, you're not going to be judged for your sins. But you're going to be judged for your works. Now, God's going to iron out every wrinkle. God's going to get all the bitterness out and all the trouble out. But here's what's going to happen. On that day of judgment, there's going to be people that's going to lose. All the stuff that you and I have done, if we've ever prayed a prayer in the flesh, God's going to burn that up on the day of judgment. I believe that fire of ours is the Word of God. I believe God's going to try your works according to the Word of God. And I believe the Bible is what's going to stand in that day. Paul was a great servant of God because he valued the work of God. 1 Corinthians 15:58, Paul valued the work of God. He said, therefore, my beloved brethren, he said, be ye steadfast, unmovable, always abounding in the work of the Lord. The Bible said, for as much as you know that your labor is not in vain in the Lord. You know what Paul's doing? He valued the work of God. And he was encouraging people, stay with it. Don't you quit. Stay in there. Don't you, no matter what you do, don't you quit the work of God. That's what Paul was saying to him. Paul was saying, look, he said, be steadfast, unmovable, always abounding. You plant your feet and say, I'm going to stay in this thing. God is not interested in people that are wanting to get out. Well, Paul was a great servant because he submitted to the will of God. Paul was a great servant because he enlisted in the warfare. Paul was a great servant because he valued he relied on the Word of God, and he valued the work of God. Then I believe this. Number five, Paul was a great servant because he accepted the way of God. Now let me say to you again, sometimes God does things that we don't understand. Sometimes God puts us through trials and troubles that we do not understand. But I can assure you that the sun comes up in the morning. The Bible said in Psalm 30, the Bible said, weeping may endure for the night, but joy cometh in the morning. Amen. Paul is a great servant of God because Paul accepted the way of God. Now let me give you a little story. Paul was caught up into the third heaven. God wanted to give him revelation. I believe this is when he was stoned and threw out for dead in the book of Acts. And I believe Paul's soul went to the third heaven. Paul saw things that wasn't lawful for a man to utter. Paul came back. Now Paul said that here's what happened to Paul. Let's just read 2 Corinthians chapter 12, verse number 7. And lest I should be exalted above measure through the abundance of the revelations. Now, Paul got a lot of revelations from God when he went to third heaven. There was given to me a thorn in the flesh, the messenger of Satan to buffet me, lest I should be exalted above measure. Now, let's just stop right there and say that Paul was given a thorn in the flesh. Paul was given a demon that followed him everywhere he went. And that demon buffeted him. That demon, I believe he spewed out discouragements to Paul. I believe he told Paul how bad things were. I believe he told Paul nobody's going to get saved. I believe he told Paul nobody didn't love him. I guarantee it. And Paul was really battling this thorn in the flesh. And notice what Paul said. In chapter number 12, verse number 8, the Bible said, for this thing I besought the Lord three times, that it might depart from me. Three times he sought the Lord that it might depart from him. Verse number 9 says this, and he said unto me, my grace is sufficient for thee, for my strength is made perfect in weakness. Most gladly, therefore, will I rather glory in my infirmities, that the power of Christ may rest upon me. Now, you know what he said? Paul said, God said, my grace is sufficient for thee, Paul. And Paul said, I accept it. Paul said, I'm going to accept that the power of Christ may rest upon me. If you do not accept your trial, the power of God's not going to be on you. You know why people have power with God? Many people have power with God because they've been through them trials. And brother, they got to know God through the trials. Amen. There's people that are saved. You're listening to my voice today, but you don't know God. You know about God. Oh, you know God as far as Him being your Savior, but you don't know God as your friend. You don't know God as your deliverer. You don't know God as your rock. You've never been to a place. There are some people, every time they have a trial, they'll skip out on God. My friend, listen, I thank God for the troubles. I thank God for the trials. Man born of woman is a few days and full of trouble. And I thank God. And Paul, you know what made Paul a great servant? He accepted the way of God.

0: Paul said, I'm just going to go, Lord, how you want it to be done. Amen. He submitted to the will of God. He enlisted in the warfare of God. He relied on the word of God. He accepted the way of God. Paul said, God, if it's the way you want it to be, Paul didn't like it. By the way, everything is not done for our liking. Now, we have preachers on the scene today, and they're preaching something good's going to happen to you. And they're preaching good, good, good, prosperity, prosperity, prosperity. And people like that kind of preaching. People don't like negative. We're living in an age where people don't like negative. But I tell you, there are some negatives to serving God. There are some trials. You think it was a positive thing? When God said, Abraham said, I want you to go to one of the mountains that I show thee. And he set out for Mount Moriah, which I believe he offered Isaac. He was going to offer Isaac on the very spot that was Calvary. I believe that. And so Abraham set out there. You think Abraham was jumping for joy when he's going to have to offer his only begotten son? No. Or his only son, his only one that God recognized? No, he wasn't jumping for joy. But the end result of that was Abraham's faith. Amen. The end result of that, God preached the gospel and the resurrection to Abraham right there. Amen. Let me show you something, friend. God does not always lead us through a path of ease. The Christian life is not a flare. And by the way, the Christian life is not always doom and gloom either. I enjoy life. And boy, I tell you what, I'm going to enjoy my victories while I've got them. You ever had a great trial? You went through it. And then, boy, you're shouting and you come through it. And some old backslid Baptist came to you and said, oh, you better watch out. The devil's going to be around the corner. We know that. We don't need you to tell us that. Let us rejoice in our victories a little bit. Let's be happy about the things of God. Let's rejoice in the good things that God is doing, has done, and will do for us. Amen. It's not all doom and gloom. God will. God will. And then I think about this. Number 6. What made Paul a great servant? Paul never quit. Using the end, never quit his walk with God. He never quit his walk with God. He submitted to the will of God. He enlisted in the warfare of God. He relied on the word of God. He valued the work of God. He accepted the way of God. And he never quit his walk with God. Never did. He never quit his walk. Boy, I tell you, there's times Paul wanted to quit. Now, Paul had it made. When Paul was in the Jews' religion, Paul was one of the highest men in that religion. Paul had it made. No doubt Paul was a wealthy man. Paul had been out. Now Paul's serving the Lord. Now you don't even really ever find where Paul had a house. Amen. Paul's just serving the Lord. Paul goes from place to place. Paul goes from church to church. Paul said he was in pearls and nakedness and hunger. I mean, Paul even went hungry for the cause of Christ. Now you say, preacher, what are you going to do with that verse where the Bible says, I've never seen the righteous forsaken nor his seed begging bread? Well, Paul didn't beg bread, but Paul went to bed a few nights hungry. But I tell you what he did, he suffered for the cause of Christ. Paul was the suffering apostle. Amen. He suffered. Amen. But what did Paul do here? Paul never quit. Now, Paul had some other men, amen, that did quit. Mark quit when he went to, when he left the work at Pamphylia. Now, Mark later got right with God and became a great man in the Bible. But I think about another man. Paul is down in the dungeon. Paul is in the jail cell. Paul is awaiting the judgment of the Roman emperor. In 2 Timothy chapter number 4, verse number 7. And Paul said this, I have fought a good fight. I have finished my course. I have kept the faith. I wonder if we can say them three things when we get ready to die. Those three things. I wonder, the three things Paul said, I wonder, I have fought a good fight. Now listen, some of us have fought a good fight against other brethren. No, no, no, that ain't what he said. I fought a good fight. My fight's with the devil. Paul fit right to the end. He fought the battle right to the end. Paul appealed to the Supreme Court of Caesar thinking it would save his life. It did not save his life. But yet Paul fought a good fight. Then notice the next thing Paul said, I fought a good fight. He said, I have finished my course. Very few Christians in life are going to be able to say, I've finished my course. God, I've done exactly what you wanted me to do. Very few of us are going to be able to say that. I hope I'm able to say that somewhat in my latter days. I want to finish this course. I want to finish what God has given me to do. Boy, so many people don't finish. Amen. I'm reminded of a story I heard one time about this baseball game. They said it was a very important ball game. And they said it was the bottom of the ninth. The bases was loaded. A man came up to a bat. There were two outs. I mean, the whole thing was set. The script was set, boy. And the man, they pitched the ball. The man hit the ball, and he hit what's called a grand slam. I mean, brother, he hit a home run. He knocked all those people in, and it would take his run to win the game. And when the first man crossed the plate, second man, third man, the umpire said, safe, safe, safe. And that man crossed the home plate that hit the home run, and the umpire said, out. And the man said, out? What are you talking about, out? I just hit a home run. He said, sir, I know that. And he said, I know the people are cheering for you. I know the ballpark's going crazy. But, sir, you miss first base by about 6 inches. I'm afraid some of us miss the first base of life. I'm afraid some of us miss the base. Some of us miss the base. Some people miss the base of salvation. But I think some folk miss the base of serving God. I really do. Amen. The will of God. The work of God. Amen. Paul did not quit and leave his walk with God. Paul walked with God. Why in the world would you want to quit? He said, he said this in the last one. I have kept the faith. Paul walked with God. Boy, a lot of people get bitter and hurt and they get out of it, don't they? Oh, preacher, I'm just so hurt. I'm tired of that church crowd. I'm tired of the way people's done me. I'm going to the house. Paul didn't do that. Paul was a great servant because Paul never quit his walk with God. Every morning, I believe, Paul prayed to God. Every night, Paul prayed to God. Thank God for men that have not quit their walk with God. Amen. Thank God for that. Amen. Now, let me read to you from Acts chapter 15, verse number 36. Well, friend, we come to the end of the radio broadcast today. 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We'll give you the mailing address here at the end. God bless you until next week. Jesus. Well, friends, I want to thank you for listening to today's Gospel Pulpit radio broadcast. 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I'm Brother Ricky Cawthorn. I hope you'll tune in again on the same station at the same time for another Gospel Pulpit radio broadcast when we come and dine around the Word of God together.
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3: The whole doctrine of salvation by grace rests on the principle that the law of God has been fulfilled by Christ and by Christ alone. That what the first Adam failed to accomplish and plunged us into misery, the new Adam or the second Adam took upon himself the burden to obey all of the commandments of God and to fulfill the covenant of works. And what is so gracious about the covenant of grace is that the covenant of grace does not destroy the covenant of works, but rather says the covenant of works can be fulfilled for you by a mediator that God appoints.
4: If all that was needed to be saved was Jesus' death on the cross, why was he born as a baby instead of simply appearing as a man and dying the next day? Hello and welcome to this Saturday edition of Renewing Your Mind. I'm glad you're with us. We're currently working our way through a series by R.C. Sproul titled God Alone. In it, R.C. unpacks each of the five solas of the Protestant Reformation. And today he considers Solus Christus, Christ Alone.
3: We're going to continue our study of the solas of the Reformation, and today we're going to look at Solus Christus, S-O-L-U-S, which means by Christ alone, or more particularly, because of Christ alone. The threefold recitation of the solas in the Reformation went like this, that justification is by grace alone, through faith alone, because of Christ alone. And what we want to do now is to explore in what sense our justification is rooted and grounded in the person and work of Christ. I think to get a handle on this and the way the Reformed churches were thinking throughout the ages, we need to look briefly at the 17th century Reformed Confession, the Westminster Confession of Faith, in the 7th chapter, because the 7th chapter of that confession explores the whole concept of the covenant that God makes with his people that issues in the final analysis in our salvation, because the basic structure of biblical history and the basic structure of the relationship between God and his people is the structure of the covenant. We frequently distinguish between the old covenant and the new covenant. We remember that in the upper room, when Jesus celebrated the Passover with his disciples, that there he instituted the new covenant when he said, "This is the covenant shed in my blood," and so on. And so we're familiar, at least basically, with these concepts of covenants. But a distinction is made in Reformed theology historically that's very important to our understanding of justification. And that is the distinction between what we call the covenant of works and the covenant of grace. And to indicate that distinction, let me read briefly from some passages found in the 17th century document of the Westminster Confession of Faith. It begins in the first section with this statement: "The distance between God and the creature is so great that although reasonable creatures do owe obedience unto him as their creator, yet they could never have any fruition of him as their blessedness and reward, but by some voluntary condescension on God's part, which he has been pleased to express by way of covenant." Now, what are they saying here with this somewhat archaic language? What they're saying is, the very fact that God makes a creature places that creature in debt to the Creator. And the thing made owes inherently and intrinsically obedience to the one who has made him. And so God, in creating us, has no obligation whatsoever to enter into any promissory agreement with us. He owes us no blessings. He owes us no benefits, and we owe him our very lives. And so even if it were conceivable that man in creation obeyed God perfectly, that would be his necessary duty. And if we lived lives of perfection, as Jesus indicated in the New Testament, we would still only be unprofitable servants, because we would have simply done our duty. And we would have no right to expect any kind of reward or blessing from God. But God, in his kindness and in his grace, as the confession says, condescended to the creature and voluntarily entered into a covenant relationship with the people that he created. We saw in the old covenant that God said to Israel, "I will be your God and you will be my people." He didn't have to do that. So that when we make this distinction between a covenant of works and a covenant of grace, we have to understand that in the broader sense, every covenant that God enters into with us is a gracious covenant. The fact that there even was a covenant of works that promised blessing on the basis of obedience was gracious. And so even then, the covenant of grace was being administered through the law, but even at that point, we know that the law was not given as a way of salvation, but rather to direct the people to their dependence upon God's grace. Now, when we talk about solus Christus, we talk about the ministry of Jesus in bringing redemption to pass for us. We see that critical to our justification is the work of Christ. Now, I'm going to go into this in more detail later, but now, just to give you a foretaste of it, I want to make a statement that may sound a little strange to you. I've been saying all along that the biblical view of salvation is justification by faith alone. Now I'm going to say something different, so you have to listen carefully. In the final analysis, justification is by works alone. The only way anybody can ever stand before God on the day of judgment is to stand justified by works. Wait a minute. We've already labored the point that the New Testament says, by the works of the law shall no flesh be justified. And I'm not taking that back. But what I want us to understand is that when the Reformers say that justification is solus Christus, because of Christ alone, the whole doctrine of justification by faith, the whole doctrine of salvation by grace, rests on the principle that the law of God has been fulfilled by Christ and by Christ alone. That what the first Adam failed to accomplish and plunged us into misery, the new Adam or the second Adam took upon himself the burden to obey all of the commandments of God and to fulfill the covenant of works. And what is so gracious about the covenant of grace is that the covenant of grace does not destroy the covenant of works, but rather says the covenant of works can be fulfilled for you by a mediator that God appoints. See, that's the basic distinction. The covenant of works is still there, but it is obeyed not by us, but by our mediator, our champion, who fulfills all of the terms of that covenant in our behalf. Let me turn your attention to Paul's first letter to Timothy, to the second chapter, where he begins with these words in the first verse. Therefore, I exhort, first of all, that supplications, prayers, intercessions, and giving of thanks be made for all men, for kings and all who are in authority, that we may lead a quiet and peaceable life in all godliness and reverence. For this is good and acceptable in the sight of God our Savior, who desires all men to be saved and to come to the knowledge of the truth. Here it is in verse 5. For there is one God. This reaffirms the monotheism of the Old Testament, and one mediator between God and men, the man Christ Jesus, who gave himself a ransom for all to be testified in due time, for which I was appointed a preacher and an apostle. I'm speaking the truth in Christ and not lying, a teacher of the Gentiles in faith and in truth. Here we see the bold proclamation of the New Testament of the exclusivity of Christ. There's probably no article of the Christian faith more offensive to the pluralistic culture in which we live today than the claim that there is only one way to God, and that is through Christ. And that claim, of course, is based on this assertion that there exists one mediator. And a mediator is somebody who stands between two parties that are in dispute or who are estranged. And the task of the mediator is to bring agreement or to bring reconciliation. And one of the principal themes of the New Testament is this theme of reconciliation. And the reconciliation means the restoring of a relationship that is estranged, and that estranged relationship is the relationship between God and us. And that estranged relationship is reconciled through mediation, through a mediator. And again, the apostle says, there is only one mediator. Now, in one sense, this is hyperbole, because Moses is called the mediator of the old covenant. The prophets were mediators. They were go-betweens, agents who delivered the word of God to people. The priests were mediators in that they took the prayers of the people before God, and so they were go-betweens, as it were. But again, what Paul is speaking about here is the mediatorial office of Christ in its ultimate sense, in the sense of somebody who has the actual power to bring reconciliation to pass, that only one mediator with that kind of prowess is made available to us by God the Father. That is an arena, that is a task that Muhammad could never accomplish, that Confucius could not accomplish, that Moses could not accomplish, that Buddha could not accomplish. This is where we find the uniqueness of Christianity, in that God has sent his only begotten Son and has assigned him the task of being the mediator through whom we are reconciled to the Father. Now, when we talk about how this mediation takes place, usually we discuss it in terms of the obedience of Christ. Now, again, notice that what Paul says is that the mediator, there is one God, one mediator between God and men, the man, Christ Jesus. Now, Paul is not denying the deity of Christ. He's not denying that Christ is the God-man, but he performs this function in our behalf, essentially in his humanity. And that's something we need to understand. Because again, he fulfills the role of the new or the second Adam, who in his human nature, which the divine Logos assumes a human nature, so that that human nature is now set beneath the law of God. And he sets out to accomplish what Adam failed to accomplish. And so, I mean, there's no great virtue in the divine nature being obedient to the Father. It's the human nature of Christ who takes our place and is placed under the law and who secures our redemption through his obedience. Now, when we talk about the obedience of Christ, we qualify that obedience historically in Reformed theology, again, in ways that tend to be somewhat controversial. We make a distinction between the passive obedience and the active obedience. Now, you've all been to school and you all know the difference between the active voice and the passive voice. If I do an action, that's the active. If I receive an action from something or from someone else, then the passive voice is used. Passive indicates something that happens to me that I don't initiate or I don't do on my own. And so here's what this distinction is getting at. That in the cross, Christ receives in his person a punishment that in and of himself he does not deserve. He's the victim of our actions and the actions of the Father. It is the Father that punishes the Son. It was God who puts the curse upon Christ on Calvary. It is to the Father that Christ cries, "Why hast thou forsaken me?" Because he receives the curse of forsakenness passively on the tree. And we understand that this is something that Christ bears in our behalf in terms of the travail of his soul, the anguish that is so poignantly described for us in his experience in the Garden of Gethsemane, where he cries out to the Father in horror, "Let this cup pass from me." And the answer of the Father is no. Christ has to drink the cup. He has to receive passively the judgment of the Father. Now, on the cross, we see, when we study the atonement, that several things take place. First of all, satisfaction. God requires that his righteousness, that his justice, in terms of his judgment over sin, be satisfied. God doesn't just grant amnesty and overlook his law. Remember that when Paul expounds on the doctrine of justification, he says, in this drama of redemption, God is both just and the justifier. God will not negotiate his righteousness. He doesn't set aside his justice, but he requires that that justice be satisfied. And it is satisfied in Christ in terms of his passive obedience. And it is that justice that Christ willingly submits to in satisfying the justice of God by receiving passively in his own person God's just wrath upon sin. We also refer to this as the propitiation, where God, again, is satisfied or propitiated. It's propitious for him to redeem us after his justice has been satisfied by Christ on the cross. And so in all of our study of the atonement, we see the many aspects of the atonement that in this work of Christ, we're referring to his passive obedience. He became obedient even unto death. He became obedient to receive everything that the Father wanted to give him, including the cup of his wrath. But in addition to the passive obedience of Christ is what we call the active obedience. And that is to say this, that Christ not only died for our justification, he lived for our justification. And that means that he had to achieve perfect righteousness in his own life. And we are told that he was like us at every point except what? He was without sin. I don't think we hear enough about that. I don't think that we contemplate that enough to think. People say, oh, well, I can't believe that somebody was raised from the dead. That's too much for me to believe. Well, I think it's more astonishing to believe that somebody in all of human history could live a life of perfection, never committing the slightest sin, obeying every precept of God to the letter. That to me is inconceivable. And in fact, when the New Testament speaks about the possibility of resurrection, rather than looking at it from our perspective and saying, oh, no, when somebody dies, they stay dead, there can't be resurrections and so on. The Bible says it was impossible for him not to be raised from the dead, because it was impossible for death to hold him. And the reason it's impossible for death to hold him is because in and of himself, there was no sin. And death is a punishment for sin. The only reason he died was to fill out the punishment that he was bearing vicariously for our sins. But in and of himself, death had no claim on him because of his life of perfect obedience. Now, let's take a moment and look at the third chapter of Matthew to get a little insight into this act of obedience of Christ. It's the record, it's Matthew's record, of Jesus' baptism by John the Baptist. In chapter 3, verse 13, we read this account. Then Jesus came from Galilee to John at the Jordan to be baptized by him. And John tried to prevent him, saying, I need to be baptized by you, and you're coming to me? But Jesus answered and said to him, permit it to be so now, for thus it is fitting for us to fulfill all righteousness. And then he allowed him. Now, the problem that John struggled with was that the baptism that he was performing was a preparatory baptism for the coming of the Messiah. And it was a cleansing rite in which he is saying, God is now finally sending your Messiah to you, people of Israel, but you're not ready for him. You're unclean. You're just like the Gentiles. You need to take a bath. And that bath symbolized the cleansing of them from their sins, because John's baptism was a baptism of repentance. Remember his message, repent, for the kingdom of God is at hand. And now he had already identified Jesus as the Lamb of God. The Lamb without blemish. Behold the Lamb of God who takes away the sin of the world. So now the Lamb of God comes to John and says, baptize me. Joseph, what? I can't do that. That would be hypocritical. That would be convicting you of sin. That would disqualify you for being the Lamb of God. You should be baptizing me. Jesus doesn't have time to go into a lengthy theological instructional class for John. He just says, John, suffer it now, will you? Just do it. It's like he said, trust me. Do what I tell you to do. There's a reason for it. Because it is necessary for me to fulfill all righteousness. What does he mean? He says, God has his law that he's given to the human race. He has his law that he's given to the Jewish nation. And now God has added a new requirement to Israel, and that new requirement is to be baptized. And what Jesus is saying is, if I'm going to mediate this situation, I have to stand under every law that God commands from his people. And even though I haven't sinned, I must obey the law because it is necessary to fulfill all righteousness. That was the original task of Adam. It is now the task of the second Adam to obey every single precept that comes forth from the lips of God. Remember, he's tempted in the wilderness. You know, man does not live by bread alone, but by every word that proceeds forth from the mouth of God. And Jesus' meat and drink was to do the will of the Father. And he asked rhetorically, which of you convicts me of sin? And so actively, from the time of his birth to the time of his death, Jesus submits to the law, the whole law, every part of the law, and obeys it perfectly and receives all of the blessings that God promises to Israel if they obey the covenant, all the blessings of life that he promises Adam and Eve if they obey their probation. All of those things are earned or merited by Christ through his perfect obedience. So that the basis for our justification, we've saying, is the transfer or the imputation of the righteousness of Christ. Now, finally, it's a double imputation. On the one hand, my guilt, my sin is transferred to Christ. On the other, his righteousness, his obedience, his merit is transferred to me. It's a double transfer. That's the gospel. And that's why we say that our salvation is solus Christus, because of Christ alone.
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8: Because I have a crazy song entitled Living in a Coffee World, I'm often asked when I fell in love with coffee. You know, my love for Java happened when I was a young boy, but trust me, I wasn't drinking it at that age. I was way too hyper for that. But I would go with my mom to the A&P grocery store each week, and there was one aisle that would ambush my nostrils with the wonderful aroma of coffee beans. Mom would place the beans into the silver bean grinder and tell me that a good cup of coffee starts with freshly ground coffee beans. Then I would smell the ground coffee beans before she sealed the bag. You know, my parents' percolator would wake me up early in the morning. It was like the loudest alarm clock. I recently had a teenager at a concert ask me what a percolator was, and I told him, well, it's a Keurig on steroids. Some of my earliest memories are of my parents sitting on the front porch, sipping coffee and talking. And when I became a teenager, I started sipping Java in the morning with my parents and eventually entered a world of front porch coffee communication with them. And now that the hands of time are spinning like a windmill in a hurricane, I have a family of my own. And when I'm having coffee with my wife, I savor so much more than the coffee. If you're not a coffee drinker, enjoy some hot tea or even a glass of juice with a loved one. The big question is, are we making and taking the time to pause for cherished moments? Time to talk, laugh, encourage, or be encouraged, and then drink in the moments that are stronger than a cup of coffee.
7: To learn more about humorist, speaker, and storyteller Tim Lovelace, or to find out when Tim will be in your area, go to timlovelace.com and be sure to follow Tim on social media.

Some 3,000 years ago, an angel appeared to a man named Gideon. The angel said God had chosen Gideon to rescue Israel from their Midianite enemies. But Gideon felt